0: I'm Mary Rose. The U.S. military says it has launched new airstrikes against Iran to swiftly punish the country's Revolutionary Guard for an attack in Jordan that killed two American service members, left one more missing, and four requiring hospitalization. U.S. Central Command said Saturday the strikes were designed to further degrade Iran's ability to restrict the traffic of oil tankers through the Strait of Hormuz. A member of President Trump's cabinet says he is ready to go after voter fraud.
1: Homeland Security Secretary Mark Wayne Mullen talked about election fraud.
2: If you are an illegal or you're voting illegally, we will hunt you down. We will find you.
1: In a White House briefing, Mullen also threatened fines, even prison time, for state election officials who refuse to hand over sensitive voter data. Ed Donahue, Washington.
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1: So Marco Rubio is having quite a week. He commenced or announced his war on the ICC, on the International Criminal Court, with an op-ed in the Wall Street Journal. We had Professor Eugene Kantorovich talk about that earlier this week on the show. The International Criminal Court is a rogues gallery of an institution based in The Hague, the Netherlands, which does not have jurisdiction over any country that does not sign the Rome Statute to bring it into a system. Notably, the United States is among them. We have never acceded to the ICC. We never signed the Rome Statute. Therefore, the ICC can, well, go ahead and go where the sun don't shine. That's what Marco Rubio is now trying to do. He's trying to bring in other nations to commence a full-scale war to essentially try to eradicate the ICC. But he also was active as well, talking about a different kind of threat to the American homeland, to the American people, and to the American way of life. And this was the threat of terrorism here on the home front. So we're going to get back into the Iran war. The Iran war is not going anywhere. Really, it's not. It's one thing to focus on terrorists abroad. It's another thing to try to grapple the fact that we are facing a huge terrorist problem here on the home front. Left-wing terrorists are certainly a problem, but there are jihadis very much within our midst as well. So let's begin here. Marco Rubio was speaking this morning in a presentation to his colleagues, his underlings at the U.S. State Department, and here he was talking about how jihad attacks are down, but it still is definitely a problem here on the home front. Here was Secretary Rubio.
2: Jihadist attacks and plots in the United States are down by two-thirds since ISIS's peak. The number of people killed by jihadist terrorism in Europe dropped by roughly 97% from the year 2015 to the year 2024. In other words, to a very great extent, our counterterrorism strategy has worked. The threat has not disappeared, of course. It will continue to exist, particularly so long as we tolerate immigration systems that imports these threats directly into our respective homelands. But this threat has been severely diminished. The world looks very different today because of it.
1: And this notion that immigration plays a huge role in domestic jihadism, domestic terrorism, it should be obvious. The fact that it is not obvious to many people is, well, it says a lot about those people and nothing about the axiomatic self-evident point. I think back frequently to the 9/11 Commission, the commission that came in a few years after the horrific al-Qaeda attacks of September 11, 2001. I think about the 9/11 Commission because they said that one of the clearest, most obvious things that Congress should bear in mind when it legislates in the area of immigration policy is that those who are not here cannot commit terrorist attacks against the American people. Think about the pilots on 9/11 itself. The Saudi nationals, Egyptian nationals, all the foreign nationals. Did they traverse through a cartel network across the Rio Grande to get here across the Mexican border? No. They were here for the overwhelming part on expired visas. Why were they granted visas in the first place? Well, it should be obvious they should not have been granted those visas. These are the kind of things that Rubio is getting at here when it comes to how immigration and jihadism go very much hand in hand. But the core of Rubio's address this morning to his colleagues at the U.S. State Department, as the backdrop that you see behind him as he's speaking makes clear, is it is not just about jihadist terrorism. Rather, the threat right now is very, very much about the resurgence, the recrudescence, if you will, of a distinctly leftist type of political terrorism. Here was Marco Rubio speaking this morning about the summer of love of 2020, Antifa, George Floyd, and all the horrific leftist political terrorism and political violence since then. Here was Secretary Rubio.
2: So many people in positions of power have repeatedly dismissed acts of violence and even terrorism as legitimate forms of political expression so long as they served a left-wing cause. It is why during those George Floyd, so-called George Floyd riots in the summer of 2020, as criminals and extremists burned and looted their way through America's great cities and nearly brought the country to its knees, city governments all across the country simply refused to prosecute the people conducting these acts of violence and terror. It is the reason for the now infamous image. Maybe you all recall this, of a news anchor from a very prominent agency, a news anchor, standing in a neighborhood, consumed in flames. Meanwhile, the cry on the bottom read, that the protests were mostly peaceful. This was something worse than a double standard. Left-wing violence was not just excused. It was treated as sacrosanct, a protected class unto itself. That era has to end.
1: I think the funniest thing of that clip is that Rubio won't even name CNN. A certain prominent outlet, he won't even talk about this leftist, bias-addled media outlet. I just find that, on a personal note, very, very funny. But it's obviously correct. The Democratic Party and their backers, their supporters, the activist interest groups, they don't just condone this level of anarchy. They are often fanning the flames of it. Think about how Kamala Harris, around the time that she was being tapped by Joe Biden to be his vice presidential running mate, she said that she had donated or was in the process of donating for the GoFundMe, the bailout fund for various Black Lives Matter insurrectionists who were arrested over the course of the summer of not-so-love after the death of the great martyr of our time, St. George Floyd, back in Minnesota in 2020. And to this day, you have Soros prosecutors in far too many of the nation's largest cities that say that we're not going to prosecute you. That say if you commit larceny theft up to, call it, $999, we're not going to prosecute you. Well, what message does that send? It says free game, free lunch in the Walmart, in the supermarket, wherever you want to go, up to X amount. In this case, in this hypothetical, $999. So the whole thing is awful. Leftists are creating an atmosphere of anarchy and indeed of political violence itself. So it's not just the two-tier system of prosecution that has been proliferating and pervading the United States and really taking us to an ever lower low ever since the summer of 2020. Now you have the exaltation, the fetishization of political violence. You have these mini trends of these horrific, horrific human beings who are naming their children Luigi after a murderer, Luigi Mangione, who murdered Brian Thompson, the former healthcare CEO for United Healthcare. You have folks who are cheering on people like Tyler Robinson, who murdered our friend Charlie Kirk. This is absolutely appalling, horrific stuff. This is the 250th year of the United States of America. One of our favorite quotes from the founding era is what Benjamin Franklin famously said when he exited the Constitutional Convention in Philadelphia. He said to Elizabeth Powell, the local socialite, he said that what the great men the convention gave was a republic if you can keep it. Two-tier prosecution and above all political violence, not a good way to keep the republic. In fact, that is how republics die. Lincoln, in his Lyceum address in 1838 in Springfield, Illinois, famously said that the death of America, if it happens tragically, God forbid, will not happen from abroad. It won't happen from the jihadists or abroad. Al-Qaeda can take down the Twin Towers. They will not kill America ultimately. What will kill us is the rot from within, turning on ourselves from within, and glorifying violence and ultimately settling our differences, not through the pen, not through the keyboard, not through word of mouth, not through colloquy, not through pamphleteering, any of the above, but through the sword and the bullet. The left has had this love affair with violence for a long time. The origins of modern leftism during the French Revolution are with the guillotine. Robespierre fundamentally thought that he could change man. Ultimately, he only changed his own beheading. The left has loved violence as a means to an end. That's what Saul Alinsky told us, isn't it? That the ends always justify the means. This is not incidental to their ideology. This is why Justice Clarence Thomas said in a speech in Texas in April that American constitutionalism or progressivism, choose one. They are mutually incompatible. You cannot have both. You cannot have it both ways. Personally, I am grateful to our Secretary of State, who knows a thing or two about these threats, for speaking up. God willing, the rest of the American people, and above all, those who are still able and willing to save the Democratic Party, God willing, they will listen as well. Folks, we're going to go to a quick break. We'll be right back with more on the other side.
0: Don't miss a second.
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1: Who is a hero? How do we identify a hero? Daniel Penny, who thank God has been acquitted of both his manslaughter charge as well as his criminally negligent homicide charge in Alvin Bragg's Manhattan jurisdiction in New York City. He is a hero. I'm not going to mince words on this. Dude is a freaking hero. Do you know who is not a hero despite the psychopathic musings of the far left gutter that I see in social media sometimes? Luigi Mangione, the murderer who in the coldest blood possible planned and executed Brian Thompson, the CEO of United Healthcare. A society though that fails to understand that someone like Daniel Penny is a hero and someone like Luigi Mangione is a villain, you have established yourself as a deeply, deeply confused society. It says nothing good about where we are as a country. I wish them the best of luck. I'm just glad it's not my problem.
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1: Welcome back. So the United States striking Iran for the fifth straight day. So CENTCOM U.S. Central Command putting out on X. The U.S. forces, quote, launched operations for a second wave of strikes today against Iran. These strikes are targeting Iranian military capabilities used to threaten vessels freely transiting through the Strait of Hormuz International Waterway. As we discussed with Lee Smith on yesterday's show, a lot of the current iteration of the Iran operation is centered around the Strait of Hormuz, because that is a sine qua non. That is a necessary condition in order to have any resolution to any of the other myriad issues that currently are weighing on the United States as we think about what we want out of this Iran operation. In other words, you have to get the Strait of Hormuz issue right before you do anything else. That's the lowest rung. That is the lowest common denominator. There is no conversation to be had about Iran's ballistic missile threat or their nuclear threat, perhaps above all. There's no conversation to be had about any of that unless we get this strait actually open. A lot of folks say Donald Trump closed the strait with this war. That's what they say. It's not true. If you go back to the pre-February 28th, pre-Epic Fury status quo ante, what was happening in December, January, February, the strait was absolutely still subject to Iranian piracy from the IRGC, from Iran's conventional military. And guess what? They were doing it with no small degree of frequency. So getting the strait issue right is a bare minimum. Now, there have been conversations, reports Barak Ravid at Axios, who is very, very well sourced within this administration for reasons that kind of baffle me because he is not a particularly Trump-sympathetic journalist. But Barak Ravid reporting at Axios that Trump held a Situation Room meeting a couple days ago on Tuesday where he was, quote, discussing a massive offensive in Iran that will be wider in scope than the current strikes around the Strait of Hormuz. It appears, says Barak Ravid, that Trump is willing to escalate the war to cause enough damage that the regime will open the strait and accept Trump's nuclear demands. Well, we will see where this goes. We still are awaiting some sort of definitive clarity when it comes to the commander in chief as to what are the actual goals in this operation. It has been my contention since day one that the president owed this to the American people. Maybe we'll get it with this primetime address today. I suppose we will see. But I would personally like to see a clear enunciation. Here is goal number one. Here is goal two, three, four, etc. And here's what we're going to do in order to achieve those goals. But as we all said on the show this week, you only get so many bites at the apple before you look like someone who ends up just crying wolf. Clearly, the MOU is donezo. What that says about J.D. Vance, well, we'll get to that in just a moment. But the MOU at this point is donezo. Ceasefire, donezo. It's war again. Whether you love it or hate it, or somewhere in the middle, it's war again. And now that it's war again for seemingly the second time, by the way, that's not just me. That is the formal Trump administration legal argument. So on July 10th, less than a week ago, the president and his administration sent a formal letter to Congress initiating the 60-day clock under the War Powers Resolution, saying that there was a lack of war, now we're back in a war of footing. So that's actually their own legal argument, that the war went away because there was a ceasefire, and now the war is back. But how many times can the war die and then come back before you start to lose credibility, before you start to lose your edge and your deterrence? So hopefully we really do end up finishing this job. By the way, a lot of these tensions that have been flaring up when it comes to the alleged ostensible role of our Israeli allies, when it comes to this war, the propagandists, a lot of the anti-Semites, of course, as you know, say that the Jews, the Israelis, etc., insert your Jewish euphemism of choice, that they bamboozled, they duped, they walked President Trump into this conflict. The notion is deeply insulting, frankly, to the president of the United States, the notion that he does not make up his mind on these issues. There was an interesting vote in the U.S. House yesterday introduced by one of the leading, shall we say, theorists of this conspiracy. That is Thomas Massie, who, praise be to God, will be out of a congressional seat come January 2027. Thomas Massie losing to former Navy SEAL Ed Galryn in the closely watched primary a couple months ago in Kentucky's 4th congressional district. So Massie introduced a resolution to cut off all aid to Israel, period, full stop, end of story. He ends up being the only Republican, literally the only one, to vote against this. And on that note, we had the Vice President of the United States, J.D. Vance, who is continuing his podcast tour of sorts right now, which ostensibly, it seems, is partially timed to his new book out about his religious journey. Ostensibly, it seems, is tied a little bit to his diplomacy that seems now to be deader than the dodo bird when it comes to his trying to secure this MOU that the president himself, the vice president's boss, says is dead. And J.D. Vance went to Austin, Texas to film an episode with Joe Rogan on the Joe Rogan Experience. Now, we're not going to play the whole show for you, obviously, but there were some, shall we say, notable sound bites from the vice president of the United States. He talked at one point about how Jeffrey Epstein was deeply connected to members of both American intelligence and Israeli intelligence. There is no clear evidence of this that I am aware of. This is a theory that's put out there by people who spend way too much time online and way too much time, particularly in some darker corners of the internet. Not entirely sure what the vice president is feeding this. He also said, though, he also said that the efforts to show skepticism of his MOU, the Iran MOU, that it was all seemingly all orchestrated by the Israelis themselves.
11: But I definitely think you have seen this very discreet, extremely well-funded campaign to try to derail the negotiation and try to derail the deal. And, you know, there was, again, there's this Time article that came out yesterday. A friend sent it to me. It's like worth reading because it lists a bunch of people who have quite literally been paid by a former Trump campaign person who was himself paid by certain elements within the Israeli government. And those people are attacking me viciously for quite literally trying to accomplish the negotiation objective that the president set for the country. So
12: what is their position? Like, they're attacking you how?
11: Oh, it's social media posts. It's, you know, they're leaking to reporters. They're attacking me obsessively, saying that we should not be negotiating with Iran. We should just keep the military campaign going indefinitely. And that is their explicit position. And coming after me saying that, you know, people have come after me and say that I'm influenced by Qatar, that I'm influenced by foreign governments, that, you know, I take my marching orders from Tucker Carlson. And
1: okay, so he's talking there about Brad Parscale, who works for Salem Media, which is our distribution partner here on the Josh Hammer Show. It's pretty loathsome stuff, frankly, accusing anyone of having bad faith and being duped by foreign actors or on the dole of foreign actors for showing skepticism of a deal that looked a lot like the Barack Obama nuclear deal. Actually, many of us just opposed it because, well, frankly, the MOU was awful and it totally stank. On the actual intelligence point, though, Tom Cotton knows a thing or two about intelligence, longstanding member of intelligence and armed services panels in the U.S. Senate. Tom Cotton was on Fox News this morning directly addressing the intelligence point raised there by J.D. Vance.
13: No, Dana, I'm not aware of any intelligence about a secret influence operation to try to change American public opinion on negotiating under the memorandum of understanding. To the extent American public opinion has changed, I suspect it's because of what Donald Trump says, that Iran's leaders are revolutionary fanatics. They're scum. They're sick. They're evil. And last week, they started randomly shooting up ships and their neighbors again. These are not people that are serious about making a deal. They've never been serious about making a deal.
1: And they haven't been. They haven't been for 47 years. The vice president has just learned this the hard way. President Trump should consider the possibility that it looks like the vice president continues to be undermining his own plan of action when it comes to Iran. Is the vice president actually doing that intentionally, or is it just happenstance inadvertently? I don't know. But they have to be on the same page, and ultimately it's the commander-in-chief who calls the shots. It's not a great look. And frankly, the notion that many of us were skeptical of the MOU, whatever our religious background, Jew, Christian, whatever, the notion that a conservative who cried foul on a deal that looked a lot like the Barack Obama nuclear, the notion that that act of crying foul simply meant that you were bought off and paid for is frankly utterly insane. And I find that nothing less than despicable. Folks, we're going to have to go to a quick break now that we're going to bring on my colleague Will Chamberlain to unpack all this much more on the other side. Stay with us. We're going to bring on Will Chamberlain.

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2: Welcome back. So making his comically overdue first-time appearance on the Josh Hammer Show today is my good friend and colleague, Will Chamberlain. Will Chamberlain is my colleague at the Article 3 Project, where he is also senior counsel. He's also the vice president of external affairs at the Edmund Burke Foundation. You can follow him on X at Will Chamberlain, where he gives his takes in prolific fashion. And Will joins us now. Will, there's a lot I want to get to in not so much time, so let's kind of just go right off the top. I want to begin with Todd Blanche. We talked a lot on yesterday's show about the case for Todd Blanche. We had Eric Weston, the Solicitor General of Iowa, come on to offer his thoughts from flyover country, so to speak, from red state America. We are big supporters of Todd Blanche at the Article 3 Project. I think you and I individually are big supporters of him. What is the basic argument as to why Donald Trump has made a home run pick here for Todd Blanche?
1: Well, because actually the Department of Justice has been killing it. People may be thinking things are going slowly, but we're winning cases left and right at the Supreme Court. We've got like a 92% win rate. Crime is down massively across the country. Blanche has just been unbelievably aggressive on the immigration front, on lawfare. He's been a really, really, really good deputy attorney general. And we'd want to keep that going, honestly. I think as lawyers, we sort of, it's, you know, people expect like instant results, but just everybody, you know, who maybe is skeptical of Blanche should just recognize that the DOJ is not the Department of War. Like there are constraints on prosecutors on how they have to conduct their affairs, how they have to prosecute people, how they have to dot every I and cross every T, because if they don't, then judges will throw out their cases. It's not like the Department of War, we can just bomb people. So I think knowing what we know, I don't know where the Department of Justice really, you know, especially Blanche personally, could have done a lot better. I think, you know, the best critique of Bondi was sort of her kind of poor communications in relation to the Epstein stuff. But that didn't touch on Blanche. I thought he's done a great job on that and any number of other things.
2: Yeah, and he did a great job at his confirmation hearing. I thought there was a possibility for maybe some feathers ruffled when it came to Josh Hawley perhaps asking tough questions on Maeve Pristone. That seemed not to happen. John Cornyn was asking a slightly odd line of questioning, but I find it hard to believe that Cornyn will ultimately fall in line. Is there a world in which you think one or more Republican senators could actually not vote for Blanche, or do you think that they will all rally in favor of his nomination?
1: I think they'll have to all rally for him. I mean, they already voted for him before. I think the only objection they had was to the weaponization fund, which is defunct. Right. And their arguments, you know, the Democrats' arguments like, well, why wouldn't you submit a declaration of that effect? Well, there's a precedent that we don't let our cabinet members be forced to say things under oath to district court judges. We just don't do that. Like lower level attorneys do that. So I don't know what the problem would be, especially for people who already voted for Blanche. And I mean, if they're going to pick a fight over a consent decree that doesn't make sense to enter into because it would get tossed on Maeve Pristone, if they're going to pick a fight over a weaponization fund that's dead, like this is not the kind of thing that really will stand up to any kind of scrutiny. And I think John Thune and others, you know, will be able to push back against it.
2: Will Chamberlain is, among other things, my colleague at the Article 3 Project. You can check us out at article3project.org. Follow Will on X at Will Chamberlain. Well, speaking of a different area of law enforcement, it's not just DOJ, it's also DHS. Mark Wayne Mullen seems to be in something of a bit of an implicit hot seat of sorts. So earlier this week, following a series of deaths of illegal aliens from encounters with ICE agents, one in Texas, one in Maine, Mark Wayne Mullen came out and said that we should not be doing traffic stops when it comes to ICE trying to get illegal aliens ultimately out of this country. And then President Trump came over the top pretty quickly after and said, no, actually, we are going to continue this. This was wrong. That seems to be a pretty firm rebuke of Secretary Mullen, who is very new into this job. It was just a few months ago that he replaced Kristi Noem. Is Mark Wayne Mullen short on time at DHS, you think?
1: I don't think so, honestly. I mean, I think my suspicion, especially because you got to think about the transition from Mark Wayne to the Christie Gnome, Corey Lewandowski world was, I suspect they wanted them, you know, Homan too, all of them wanted them to do a more effective job more quietly. So I think that perhaps Mark Wayne was thinking along the lines of, oh, we're making news again. I need to put a stop to this quickly and get a handle on it before it blows out of control. But his impulse in this instinct, in this instance, was wrong. I mean, obviously, we need to be doing these sort of stops. So I think, you know, President Trump, like, I mean, he didn't call him out by name, but he was like, no, you need to keep doing those vehicle stops. And I think it's sort of a good reminder. I think it'll just help Mark Wayne do his job. I think, you know, I think that people have gotten on him. I think this was a bad communications moment and a bad instinct, but he seems like a guy who is not stubborn and will quickly understand, like, oh, actually, this is the way things are going now.
2: There's a huge amount of debate in general as to the political salience and the political benefits or lack thereof of the immigration issue for Republicans this November. I'm of the opinion here on the show, we are of the opinion that immigration continues to be a winning issue for Republicans. I think there are a lot of consultants who think that it is not, that it continues to be a losing issue. Maybe the reality is actually somewhere in the middle. I'm not entirely sure. How do you see the politics of immigration going into this November election?
1: I mean, I think the politics of immigration are generally good for Republicans. I mean, President Trump ran on mass deportation and won a majority. I think most people like that idea. They don't. That said, most people, you know, even the Rogans of the world who are suddenly like on board with deportation get kind of skittish about some stuff. And so you don't want to, I think that may have been the mistake. You don't want to rub it in their face, I think would be the way to think about it. Like, we don't want to rub the actual facts of immigration enforcement in people's faces. I think that'll alienate them somewhat. And I'm sympathetic too to Susan Collins, right? We really want Susan Collins to keep that seat in Maine. Sure. And her judgment was that this, you know, the fact that this happened in Maine, she didn't want to be a big thing. And I'm sure she made a phone call to her former colleague, Mark Wayne Mullen, about this. But we can't, you know, you don't want to sacrifice the whole agenda on this fact. And one of the things I actually think should probably happen, honestly, like DHS should get on top of, even though we were going to make it as part of the reconciliation deal, which is body cameras. We should just put up body cameras on our ICE officers, because every time there's a video, it's almost always showing ICE officers acting reasonably and the perps acting unreasonably. And so the more video footage of that, the better.
2: And this administration is running and operating. They are governing as the most transparent administration really in American history when it comes to the JFK files, Martin Luther King files, the UFO files. I mean, everything is transparency. So body cams, it seems to me, fit very nicely into this overall ambiance, this recurring theme of transparency. Well, in our main time, I want to switch gears a little bit. So earlier in the show, we talked a little bit, you mentioned Joe Rogan. We talked a little bit about Vice President Vance on Joe Rogan yesterday. The Iran war continues to be a very hot topic, and it's difficult at times, Will, to try to suss out exactly what is happening, frankly, when it comes to the powers that be and what our goals are and how we are operating on those goals. There's also just this huge poop show, for lack of a better term, when it comes to these tensions flaring up in various parts of the MAGA coalition. You and I have both been supporters of this operation. Neither of us really have wavered. What is going on here? Does the administration know what they're doing when it comes to this war, and how is that affecting the peripheral effects of the MAGA coalition here on the home front?
1: I think they do. Like, I think, you know, whatever the merits of the MOU at the time, clearly President Trump didn't see it as some really firm, overwhelming commitment, as he just demonstrated by canceling the MOU and relaunching hostilities. So I think the fact that we're all bickering over it is sort of a big internal coalition mistake. We're all on the same team. If we're not Tucker, where he's placed himself

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2: Run up to the midterms, like, this is just totally counterproductive and a waste of time, honestly. And I say that as somebody who is more sympathetic on this issue to the views of pro-Israel and of the people who are pro-Israel, people who are hawkish on Iran. I consider myself very hawkish on Iran. I think that, and the more I read about Iran, the more hawkish I get about it. I read stories about the hostage crisis, and I feel like I'm reading history. It's just rhyming over and over again. You should be Jimmy Carter talking about how restrained he was being and why he wasn't getting credit for restraint. Right. This is literally words out of his own mouth. So, but that said, like, I mean, I think take the volume down. That would be my general thesis. Like, we're bickering over a debt agreement that's not a productive use of anything.
3: Keep the volume down and focus on the real enemy. Because as I said at the outset of today's show, Marco Rubio giving this tremendous presentation at State this morning, how the real enemy is the communist left here on the home front. Great stuff as always from Will Chamberlain. Folks, follow him on X at Will Chamberlain, my colleague at the Article 3 Project, article3project.org. Will, a first time on the show. Hopefully not the last time. See you again soon, my friend.
2: Absolutely.
3: Folks, I'm going to go to a quick break. We'll be right back with more on the other side.
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3: Welcome back. So final notes on the J.D. Vance, Joe Rogan conversation, which we were just talking about with my colleague, Will Chamberlain. Final note on that. It is notable that there are a lot of foreign influence operations happening in American politics. That's nothing new, by the way. That's happened for decades and decades and decades, arguably centuries, arguably going back really to the American founding. But those influence operations are not coming necessarily from where you think they're coming. This hyper-obsessive focus on the tiny country of Israel, in the vice president's telling, with his ally on the outside, Alex Brucewicz, coming after Salem Media, again, which distributes this show, and its chief strategic officer, Brad Parscale, for taking a FARA contract in a totally independent capacity not related to Salem Media. And let me just say that head on, by the way. The notion that anyone within the Salem family of shows takes marching orders on what to say about the issue of U.S.'s relations is insane. It is a lie. It is untrue. And frankly, it's disgusting. The folks who have been hosts on Salem for years, decades, share a certain basic worldview in common. And that worldview is a pro-Western civilization, anti-barbarism, pro-biblical inheritance worldview. That's naturally going to lead you to support an ally like Israel and to oppose jihadist enemies like Iran. It's not rocket science how a lot of Salem hosts perhaps end up at a similar conclusion on this particular issue. But how this talking point went from the Tucker Carlson show and laundered all the way to the vice president's conversation with Rogan is frankly just baffling and wild. Again, there actually are influencer operations happening when it comes to foreign governments. But those operations are happening from places like Qatar, places like Russia. Candace Owens was just in Russia at an Alexander Dugin and Jason conference just a few weeks ago. Maybe the folks who are obsessing over allegedly nefarious Israeli influence in American politics, maybe they should look at actual influence happening from places like Qatar, Russia, and oh, by the way, the big dog itself. Yeah, that would be China, because China does it like none other. Need I remind you of Confucius Institutes, TikTok back when the CCP controlled it, and on and on and on we go. Anyway, there are some other things I want to get to on today's show before we run out of time as well. Kathy Hochul in New York State became the first governor, the first governor to sign a full-scale statewide moratorium on new data centers in the Empire State. Donald Trump, by the way, very opposed to this. He came out on True Social and said, quote, one of the biggest driving forces in the future for jobs are data centers. They are big, strong, bold, and money machines for the state in which they are built. Governor Kathy Hochul, for political reasons, has terminated all data centers being built or to be built in New York State. So the data center issue is becoming a very hot one. It's really become a political football within the American right. It's dividing a lot of conservatives, a lot of Republicans. A lot more populist Republicans have come out swinging against data centers, whether it comes to the land that they acquire or the energy that they consume, the water they consume when it comes to prices for the electrical grid. There are definitely some reasonable concerns when it comes to the data center issue, for sure. I guess I would just say this. I have a lot of issues with AI. The data center issue specifically is not the number one thing that comes to mind. Now, I say that because data centers are already here. If you're listening and watching the show, you're doing so presumably through the power of the internet. The entirety of the internet architecture is housed in the cloud. Where do you think the cloud is actually physically based? Oh yeah, that's in these data centers. For instance, AWS, Amazon Web Services, which is Amazon's cloud component of the company, the largest web hosting cloud provider in the country based on market share, if I'm not mistaken. How is AWS powered? Data centers. So the whole AI thing strikes me as a little bit of a red herring. Yes, it will definitely increase data centers, but that problem is already here. So it's one just of degree, not necessarily of yes or no binary choice in the first place. There are clearly other problems with AI. I am personally very concerned about the job loss aspect of AI. I know a lot of friends, a lot of lawyers, frankly, who work in contract law, commercial litigation, insurance, real estate law, who genuinely think they will be just totally out of a job in the not so distant future. It's not just the law, the legal profession, a lot of other industries as well. So I definitely have populist concerns for sure when it comes to job loss. And maybe above all, I think my single biggest concern when it comes to AI is the topic of ethics. We had Attorney General James Uthmeyer on the show just a few weeks ago. The Attorney General came back here on the show. So he commenced a lawsuit in early June, I believe it was June 1st, against OpenAI and Sam Altman, where he alleged that ChatGPT is giving out all sorts of information to children, above all, vulnerable children, that it should not be giving out. For instance, what if you type into an AI interface, how do I cut myself? How do I harm myself? God forbid, how do I get a gun to try to commit harm to others or to myself? How do I sharpen the knife? Where would I aim the knife in order to inflict the most damage? You see where I'm going with this. There are real, real ethical concerns with AI. And right now, we're in the very early days of this technology. It's the wild, wild west. The notion that we should just go about this unimpeded, that there should be a regulation moratorium, is crazy. We obviously need prudent regulations on the AI industry. All technology ultimately must be harnessed and channeled towards that which is good for we the people, for human flourishing, above all, really, as Aristotle would have put it. That's what we're here for. We're here for justice, human flourishing, and the common good. We're not here to pad the bottom line of Sam Altman or Elon Musk or anyone. We're here to help people, to build better human beings, moral creatures with faculties of reason. So yes, technology must be regulated, whether that's pornography, adult websites, whether it's social media in general, or certainly whether it's AI. So these are the kind of concerns that really animate me. I would say more so than the data center issue, but I hear the skeptics on data centers. I, again, just choose to focus a little bit more on some of the other aspects of the AI problem. But for now, major state, New York State, massive, massive state. Fourth largest state in the country based population. New York State has now banned data centers. And whatever you may think about ban the merits, it's probably going to have an effect, if nothing else, on New Yorkers when it comes to employment, because as Trump's right, they definitely are going to be a major employer moving forward. Finally, an excellent new op-ed came out this morning at The Federalist from frequent Josh Hammer show guest Rachel Bovard. This op-ed is titled "The Conservative Legal Movement Needs to Raise Its Standards." This is one of Rachel's post-mortem analyses when it comes to the Trump versus Barbara case, the birthright citizenship case, the case where John Roberts and Amy Coney Barrett sided with the court's liberals to hold that this notion that you had en masse citizenship for popping a child on American soil, whether you are a birth tourist, whether you are an illegal alien or whatever, that this is guaranteed, She's calling for a thorough reassessment of the conservative legal movement, and Rachel cannot possibly be more right. This is a drum that I've been beating personally for a very, very, very long time now. There have been far, far, far too many high-profile betrayals when it comes to the right's own judicial nominees. Part of the problem is simply judicial selection. We are not doing a good enough job of trying to find the most principled, most discerning, overall most unapologetically conservative constitutional judges. Part of it is just that, nothing more, nothing less. Part of it is also, though, methodological. So Rachel has this quote from Justice Sam Alito. It's a great quote. Justice Sam Alito wrote recently, quote, "A conscientious judge has no choice but to do what the law requires. But we do not have an asinine or idiotic constitution. So an originalist judge should not cavalierly or happily embrace results that defy common sense." I absolutely love this. Common sense is a very, very, very underrated, underappreciated virtue, an underappreciated trait when it comes to politics, and certainly when it comes to judging. If you think that your quote unquote principle is arriving at a conclusion whereby 9-month pregnant Chinese birth tourists come here on a visa, stay at a 5-star hotel, pop out a baby, and they get automatic citizenship, maybe, just maybe, consider the possibility, utilizing that thing called common sense, maybe consider the possibility that you might have analytically gone astray at some point over the course of your reasoning and your analysis. It's an old school sentiment, common sense, but frankly, we need a lot more of it in our law, in our politics, in our homes, in our communities, and in our day-to-day lives.
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6: With SRN News, I'm Mary Rose. The USS launched more airstrikes on Iran after the deaths of two American service members yesterday. U.S. Central Command announced today the new strikes were launched at the president's direction and are aimed at punishing Iranian forces who launched attacks on U.S. soldiers last night. Two service members were killed in an Iranian attack in Jordan. One remains missing. At a reception with President Trump, FIFA president says the World Cup tournament achieved its mission of bringing people together from all corners of the globe.
7: Full stadiums, 7 million people in the stadium, tens of millions in the cities in America, in Canada, in Mexico. billions in front of their TV.
6: This is SRN News.
2: 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The Answer. Hugh Hewitt sees the president working through this.
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17: 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I'm your host, Tony Perkins.
18: Tonight, I'm announcing the immediate declassification and release of critical intelligence revealing shocking vulnerabilities in our election infrastructure. This evidence shows that the election system we have dangerously exposes and really exposes, like levels never thought possible, to hacking, exploitation, and foreign interference.
17: That was President Donald Trump in a primetime address Thursday night announcing the release of new declassified material concerning foreign election interference by the Chinese Communist Party, as well as vulnerabilities in America's election system. Dr. Robert Destro, who served as Assistant Secretary of State during President Trump's first administration, says the president's announcement is consistent with the unclassified information he has previously reviewed. He joins us. Capitol Hill is still mourning the loss of South Carolina Senator Lindsey Graham, who died unexpectedly last weekend. Elizabeth Mitchell, White House correspondent for the Daily Signal, joins us with the latest reaction and what Senator Graham's absence could mean, particularly for American foreign policy. Also this week, tensions with Iran continue to escalate.
19: Specifically, in the memorandum of understanding that they signed, they were not to fire on commercial vessels moving through the Strait of Hormuz. And unfortunately, they have made the tragic decision for them to do that. And President Trump is not going to sit by and allow these active acts of terrorism to take place in the Strait without ensuring Iran pays consequences for that. And that's what we are witnessing right now.
17: That was White House Press Secretary Karoline Leavitt. As the exchanges of strikes continues to erode hopes for a lasting ceasefire, what options remain for the United States to achieve its strategic objectives? North Carolina Congressman Pat Harrigan, a decorated Green Beret combat veteran, joins me. House Speaker Mike Johnson closed out another demanding week on Capitol Hill.
20: Given the Democrats' absolute refusal to work with us on the nation's top priorities, and that includes election integrity and strengthening our nation's defense, we're moving forward with a narrow, streamlined package to deliver on some of America's top priorities. It is a sad situation, but this is where we are. Republicans have to do this on our own.
17: The House returns Monday with an ambitious legislative agenda before lawmakers depart for the August recess. What's on that agenda? House Speaker Mike Johnson joins me to preview what's ahead. All right, stay with us. All of that and more is ahead on this edition of This Week on Capitol Hill.
21: Today's edition of This Week on Capitol Hill is being presented by AARP.
17: Flags flew at half staff this week to honor Senator Lindsey Graham following his sudden death last Saturday. For years, Senator Graham was one of the Senate's most influential voices on foreign policy and national security, and in recent years, a key ally of President Trump. His death leaves a significant void in both the Senate and the broader foreign policy debate. Joining us now to discuss this and more is Elizabeth Mitchell, White House correspondent for the Daily Signal. Elizabeth, welcome back to This Week on Capitol Hill. Thanks so much for joining us.
22: Hi, thanks so much for having me back.
17: So describe what you've seen this week following the death of Senator Graham and how people are dealing with the vacuum created by his death.
22: Yeah, I think that this has definitely been a shocking week. No one expected to wake up to this terrible news about Senator Graham's loss. The president was very close to him and has talked about how hard this news was to receive for him. And I think the Senate really jumped right into action in confirming his sister, Senator Darlene Graham now. And she is in the role. President Trump met with her yesterday. And so it seems like she is poised to carry on his legacy for the remainder of his term.
17: Now, Senator Graham was a frequent guest on this program. In fact, was scheduled to be on this weekend. He leaves behind a significant void in understanding of the dynamics of foreign policy. Do you see, or does the White House anticipate who will fill that role?
22: That's a great question that a lot of people are asking. I think that some who have been asked, some senators have said that no one can fully fill his shoes. He's such a close relationship with the president. It seems like they really understood each other and were able to communicate on this. Of course, we know that Senator Graham was more interested in foreign intervention than some other members of the party. And so he was able to provide a voice for those types of thoughts. And so there have been discussions about who will step into his shoes as kind of the main mediator between the Senate and the White House. Mark Wayne Mullen had a role like that, but then he moved on to being DHS secretary. And I've heard Katie Britt being thrown out as an option, but we'll see what will who will come forward in that capacity.
17: All right, Elizabeth, let's shift to another story. This week, the president delivering a major speech Thursday night addressing election integrity. What were your takeaways from that speech?
22: That speech, I think that we were all, I think that what we got was a little different than what I was expecting. I think the revelation that there were 287,000 people, potentially non-citizens who are registered to vote in U.S. elections is very shocking. And I think that this is something that the president can and will use to continue to push for the Save America Act, because that wouldn't be able to happen if this were to pass. And I think that if this isn't accurate, then Democrats would have nothing to worry about by Save America Act passing, because they wouldn't be voting.
17: The reaction from some of the Democrats, including the House Minority Leader Hakeem Jeffries, was that the president is just paving the way for undermining of the false election. How do you respond to that?
22: I think that was not what the president was trying to do here. I think that he mostly, it seemed like, I think a lot of people would have expected him to say that this meant that the election was stolen and really focus more on the 2020 election. And it seemed like really he was looking forward to ways that the election integrity of the United States can be improved. And I think we all know that Save America Act, if it does pass, probably cannot be implemented by the midterms. And so I think he's more looking forward to elections to come and thinking about the vulnerabilities that he's identified.
17: And what about the declassified information pointing to foreign interference, specifically from the Chinese Communist Party?
22: That was very interesting. So we've all heard so much, particularly from the left, about Russian interference in elections. And so to hear that it could be the CCP itself interfering is a horrifying thought. And I think the president was focusing on saying that CCP didn't want him to win because they knew he would create a strong national defense and that he would put tariffs on them. And so they didn't want him to win. And so I think that's interesting. As these files have been released, everyone will be able to check them out for themselves. And another good aspect of this is that he says that he's going to be doing investigations with the DOJ, FBI, et cetera. And so those who are skeptical, I think we all can follow the investigations and see what the result is of this, because he's going to be filing criminal charges. And so there will be a lot of information to follow in coming months on this information to see how safe or unsafe our elections really are.
17: I think it's very important that the president has declassified this information and is putting it out there for the American people to see, because I think the level of trust that Americans have in the government is at an all-time low. And I think this supporting documentation, this evidence is needed, and I commend the president for putting it out there. I want to go back to the House for just a moment. This week, a vote in the House demonstrating a major shift, even in the Democratic Party, regarding aid to Israel, where half of the Democratic caucus voted against aid going to one of our strategic allies, Israel. This, for years, has been a bipartisan issue, but apparently not anymore.
22: Yes, that was a shocking switch up, 100 Democrats voting against all aid to Israel. I think people in both parties have conversations about how much American aid should be given to foreign countries, but the idea of cutting all aid to Israel could have a catastrophic outcome for all people who live there. They're completely surrounded by terrorists, and they've been a key ally to the United States for a long time. And so I think it really shows a strong shift in the Democrat Party, and it raises the question of, can someone support Israel and be a Democrat anymore?
17: One final question for you. We've got just a little over a minute left. You reported recently that the Trump administration has taken action on an HHS rule regarding federal funds for hospitals that perform transitions on gender transitions on children. What did the administration do, and why is this significant?
22: So I wrote this story because there's a lot of concern this week that the administration was abandoning a rule that it put forward in December that would make it a condition to participate in Medicare for and Medicaid for hospitals to not perform child transgender procedures. And so people thought they weren't moving forward with it because it wasn't listed in the federal rule agenda. However, it was added yesterday, so I was able to report that this means the administration is moving forward with the final rule that's expected around December of this year that would make sure that hospitals cannot have federal dollars if they're going to be giving kids these irreversible hormones, surgeries, et cetera.
17: Which has been a top priority for this administration, with the president even mentioning that Thursday night in his primetime address. Elizabeth Mitchell, I want to thank you for joining us. As always, great to see you and have you on the program. All right, stay tuned, folks. Still to come, House Speaker Mike Johnson will be joining us. And coming up next, Congressman Pat Harrigan is going to be joining us. He's a member of the House Armed Services Committee, so don't go away.
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6: 24.
17: Welcome back to This Week on Capitol Hill. I'm your host, Tony Perkins. Well, this week, the United States continued striking targets in Iran as the conflict increasingly centered on control of the strategically critical Strait of Hormuz. White House Press Secretary Caroline Leavitt said the renewed strikes came in response to Iran's violation of the Memorandum of Understanding. While the administration has indicated that it remains open to negotiations with the Iranian regime, the United States broadened its target set as the week came to a close, striking bridges in southern Iran, airport facilities, and other infrastructure supporting Iran's military operation. Joining us now is North Carolina Congressman Pat Harrigan. Congressman Harrigan is a combat-decorated Army Green Beret, a graduate of West Point, and a former Special Forces commander who served two deployments in Afghanistan. He now serves on the House Armed Services Committee, including the Subcommittee on Special Operations and Intelligence, where he is directly involved in congressional oversight of America's military readiness, intelligence capabilities, and response to threats posed by nations such as Iran. Congressman Harrigan, welcome to the program. Thanks for joining us.
7: Tony, it's always great to be with you. Thank you for having me.
17: So let me start with this question. What's your assessment of the latest developments as the United States and Iran continue exchanging these attacks?
7: Well, I think it's unfortunate that we are where we are, but I do think that the president understands we basically have two resolutions here. We either need to declare victory and we need to leave, and I think that there are good reasons to consider that option, or we actually need to finish the job that we set out to achieve in Iran. And I think that that is seemingly where the administration has decided to go over the last 6 days. I think we've struck now for six straight days, kind of post the end of the ceasefire. But as you and I have discussed earlier this week, if you do want to finish the job, you have to demonstrably change the overall approach to which you're taking with Iran, because you have to put the Iranian regime in a box where they have to decide between taking care of their 92 million people who are not part of the IRGC, who simply want jobs, opportunity, a reasonable quality of life, or with the limited resources the regime has, continue to pursue red lines that are intolerable to the United States of America. We have not yet put them in that box, but I think with the strikes over the last couple days, it seems like the administration is maybe moving towards showing the Iranian regime we are willing to put them in that box.
17: Congressman Harrigan, let me ask you this question. What are the risks long term to leave before the objectives that were stated at the outset of this conflict, if they're not accomplished? What are the risks?
7: Well, there are significant risks to both courses of action, and I think that's the unfortunate consideration that you just have to admit to at this stage of the conflict, given where it's developed, where it's been on again, off again. Time is never on our side, right? I mean, this entire conflict boils down to who owns the time. And I'll give you a hint, it's not the United States for a variety of reasons. But with respect to the specific question of what are the risks, well, the risks are certainly that we have global and geopolitical instability due to Iran's utilization of force throughout the region. That includes against commercial shipping in the Strait of Hormuz. That includes the concept of tolling for geographical areas that against maritime law are very, very clear. That's a bedrock foundation. You cannot charge tolls for geographic formations anywhere in the world. That's part of freedom of navigation. There's also, I think, parallels back to the 1984 withdrawal from Lebanon, where the Reagan administration effectively just said, you know what, we're being targeted and we're having all this friction and frustration because we're actually present here in the region. We just need to withdraw. But what happened in Lebanon after we withdrew? We got Hezbollah. So you've got a lot of considerations, historical considerations that you have to make here that would lead you to believe that if we leave problems unsolved, they generally come back with a vengeance and in much greater fashion. When we left Iraq, we got ISIS. When we left Afghanistan, we got the Taliban back. So I think we've got to be very clear-eyed about what the risks are here. And there are certainly risks with re-engaging too, Tony.
17: We're going to talk a little bit later with the speaker in the program about Reconciliation 3.0. Part of that is funding for the military. The military leadership saying they're running very low on funds. How long can we maintain this conflict without additional funding from Congress?
7: Well, the reality is that the administration can likely continue this operation going for quite some time, but they would have to reprogram the reconciliation dollars from the first reconciliation last July, which I can tell you right now would not make anybody happy. It's not going to make the Democrats happy because they want the war over. It's also not going to make any members of Congress happy because there's already consternation over how those funds have not been spent, right? Congress has all these parochial interests, and certainly we want to achieve president's agenda of modernizing the military. Those were supposed to be forward-looking strategic investments that should have already been made. But out of that $150 billion, only 30% of it has been spent. That leaves 70% of it. But if it gets reprogrammed from forward-looking investments in new, lower-cost, highly capable technology, and it gets reprogrammed to providing for operations in a conflict that only has 25% approval of the American people, I can tell you that's going to be very problematic for the next reconciliation that we're contemplating right now.
17: We just have a little over 2 minutes left, Congressman Harrigan. You two options. We declare victory or objectives obtained, and we leave, or we finish what we said we were going to do. That would be a break with how America has operated in the last 50 years, going all the way back to Korea, where we fought these wars of containment as opposed to outright victory.
7: Well, and I think we've always fought from a position that limited war has some sort of a basis in reality. And it doesn't. There's no historical example for this. I mean, we forget the last war that we really won. And I mean, you can say we won Desert Storm because we used shock and awe. We actually did what we were supposed to do. But the last war that the United States really won was World War II. And we often take for granted that we won World War II because we firebombed almost every major German city. Every major Japanese city, we dropped two nuclear bombs on Hiroshima and Nagasaki. But the bottom line is Germany stopped fighting because we killed 37% of their adult male population. That is really hard for people to swallow, but there's no historical evidence or precedent to say that limited conflict works. So if you're not willing to employ total war, then you shouldn't go to war, right? Because the outcomes of failed conflict, of failed foreign intervention, have been absolutely terrible for the United States of America in the last 80 years. We've got to get right on the thought philosophy of what conflict is, which is why we should avoid it at all costs. But when we decide to go, we better darn well go, Tony.
17: So, Congressman, there's two issues there. Number one, the leadership has to understand that. But then secondly, the leadership has to communicate that to the American people, because I don't think the American people understand that truth.
7: Well, and unfortunately, in this conflict, neither of those two things seem to happen, right? You had civilian decisions being made, which is, look, that's the way that our government is supposed to operate, with the commander in chief and his network of advisors. But if they don't have that military and historical background and context in which to make those decisions, it's very easy to make decisions in a fishbowl that aren't necessarily connected to reality. And then second, this war was not communicated to Congress. It wasn't communicated to the American people. It wasn't communicated to our allies. And so, yeah, I'd say we kind of fell flat on both of those two fronts. The question is, where do we go from here? We do have options. We have had successes on the ground in this conflict. So let's actually make the decisions we need to make.
17: Congressman Harrigan, I want to thank you for joining us. Appreciate your insight. and understanding. Folks, stick with us. We're back with more after this.
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17: Thanks for tuning in to This Week on Capitol Hill. I'm Tony Perkins, your host. President Trump delivered a White House address on Thursday night focused on vulnerabilities of America's election system. During the approximately 26-minute speech, the president urged Congress to pass the Save America Act as he announced the newly declassified intelligence that revealed the Chinese Communist Party sought to influence U.S. elections. Joining me now to discuss this is Dr. Robert Destro, former Assistant Secretary of State for Democracy, Human Rights, and Labor during the first Trump administration, where he had a focus on China-related issues. Dr. Destro, welcome to This Week on Capitol Hill. Thanks for joining us.
25: Well, thanks for having me. This is it's great, and it's a timely topic.
17: Well, let's talk about this. Thursday night, President Trump declassified intelligence related to Chinese efforts to influence U.S. elections. Now, without getting into classified details, what is the biggest takeaway that Americans should understand from these documents?
25: Well, the biggest takeaway is that American systems, election systems are wide open, just like they always warn you on the computer computer security. You know, election systems are basically PCs. You're voting on a PC, they're hackable, they're open, and they're vulnerable.
17: Is China's objective here simply to help or hurt a particular candidate, as President Trump kind of alluded to? They were after him in the 2020 election. Or do they have a broader goal to weaken America's confidence in our democratic institutions and systems?
25: Well, I'd say the easiest answer to that question is all of the above. It depends on who you talk to. They certainly, the president was right in his speech when he said they wanted to get rid of him. There's just no question about that. I don't think they actually know enough about American politics to pick favorites. You know, but China's not the only country that does this. The president made it clear that, too, last night.
17: Now, are these newly released declassified documents best understood as evidence of a single operation, or as another reminder that the Chinese Communist Party is engaged in a more long-term campaign to weaken America's institutions and advance its own interest?
25: Well, I think they should first and foremost be looked at as evidence of what happened. We will be doing a lot of heavy digging into that material, but the fact of the matter is China does everything long-term. And sometimes they're reacting to us, sometimes they're reacting to their own internal imperatives. But I will guarantee you that that China's not the only one. We're going to find a lot of very interesting information in those documents. And what I'm intrigued about, and we can't get into here, is why everybody takes such great pains to deny anything's wrong when we've known for well over 10 years that these electronic voting machines are a problem.
17: So, Dr. Destro, let me ask you this question. You know, we know that that China has been engaged in a long-term influence campaign. I mean, they hire former politicians to lobby for them. I mean, they have a strong presence in Washington, D.C. That's influence. The evidence that the president is declassifying suggests it's more than influence, it's interference, is it not?
25: Oh, yeah, absolutely. Influence is kind of it's one of the beginning overt ways of influencing things. But if you look at something, and I invite your audience to look it up, the software Pegasus that they can put on your phone. I mean, just spying on you is interference, you know, because then they can predict, you know, how to make those influence campaigns more effective, and they can take more active measures, which I think they're doing with respect to some of the unrest we have here in the country.
17: So this is a broad issue. It's not just elections, not just the federal government. So what are the most important steps that America should take to better protect itself, not just the federal government, but states, businesses, universities, churches, and even ordinary citizens, as we heard last night heard Thursday night from the president, that they have they've gained information on voters all across this country?
25: Well, I think that most of your listeners need to understand they're being spied on constantly, you know, and the question is, how do you protect yourself? For those who have the obligation to run elections, you know, it's the idea that you would vote on an internet-connected PC is just insane. You're just asking for trouble. And we've known that for well over 20 years. My first voting machine case was litigated back in 2005. And we were like, you know, why would you ever want to vote on a PC? Especially one that's connected to the internet. So first thing you do is fix the problem.
17: All right, Dr. Bob Destro, we're out of time, but great conversation. We're going to continue to follow this as more information becomes available to the public. Always great to see you.
25: Well, thanks for having me.
17: All right, folks, stick with us. On the other side of the break, House Speaker Mike Johnson joins us as we talk about what's on the agenda as Congress returns next week ahead of the August recess. So don't go away. We have more straight ahead.
10: In the War of 1812, our nation fought and won America's religious freedom. Today, that constitutional right is being assaulted once more from within.
11: Religious liberty and rights in general were under attack. We all of a sudden became the enemy.
10: In the important new documentary by Dawn's Early Light, anti-Christian bias is exposed at the highest levels of government.
13: I got 6 months house arrest, 5 years probation.
14: I'm sorry, our rights have been suspended? Hard to believe that the instruments of government would ever be used to punish faith.
10: Follow the sweeping investigation of President Trump's task force to eradicate anti-Christian bias. The governmental hostility and prejudice is uncovered, and Trump's fight to restore our constitutional liberties and religious freedom.
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6: Welcome back to This Week on Capitol Hill. I'm Tony Perkins, your host. Well, the House Budget Committee this week advanced a framework for Reconciliation 3.0, which includes scaled back funding for defense and intelligence. The measure also includes agricultural aid and funds to improve election integrity, which the president touched on Thursday night. Now, this marks a key step for Republican leaders as they look to pass this measure, along with several other key items, before the upcoming August recess. Joining us now for our weekly conversation to discuss this and more is House Speaker Mike Johnson. He represents Louisiana's 4th Congressional District. He's on the road in Iowa. Mr. Speaker, welcome back to This Week on Capitol Hill.
7: Hey, Tony, great to be with you. Campaigning, barnstorming through the state of Iowa with our candidates out here getting ready for this midterm election. And yet we still have, as you said, back on Capitol Hill, a very aggressive agenda ahead of us next week. We're moving, pushing forward the America First agenda. Sadly, you know, as we discuss all the time, the Democrats don't want any part of this anymore. And so we got to do it on our own. And that necessitates the use of tools like reconciliation and a CR, continuing resolution, that we'll try to pass next week, because we're going to have to fund the government on our own. The Democrats don't want any part of it.
6: There's a lot on the plate. I mean, I know you're accustomed to, you know, 23-hour days, but the fact is you've got the Reconciliation 3.0, you've got the National Defense Authorization Act, and a CR that would fund the government through the election. Those in and of themselves could take weeks. You're going to get all this done next week.
7: Well, they could, but, you know, we have done a lot of preparation work leading into this. Now, Reconciliation 3.0 has changed in its scope, and some of these changes are by necessity because of the shifting landscape in politics, the loss of Senator Lindsey Graham, who was a central figure because he was the chairman of the Budget Committee in the Senate and was effectively the quarterback on that side, the dynamics that are shifting in terms of national security and all the rest.

0: So we have to adapt to that and move forward. But on each of those measures that you discussed, a lot of work has gone into this in the previous months leading up to this point. And desperate times call for desperate measures. The reason we have to get Reconciliation 3.0 done is because it has those three elements that you mentioned. It is the vehicle for us to deliver the Save America Act to the president's desk. It is the only way to do it, because remember, there's no way to get 60 votes for Save America in the Senate. The Democrats just simply won't go along with that, and you've only got 53 Republicans. But we're going to make it a reconciliation matter, tying it to the budget with a fiscal impact that will qualify it for that process, so we can pass it with 51 votes in the Senate and finally take care of this problem. Proof of citizenship to vote and a proof of ID when you show up to do so. Simple, important matters. The president highlighted that in his speech this week. And I think 83% of the in the most recent poll of Americans understand the necessity. We got to deliver that.
1: Now, Mr. Speaker, I don't question the House's ability to get this done. You have been able to do some amazing things through prayer and hard work. But the Senate seems to be stuttering a little bit when it comes to Reconciliation 3.0. Where do they stand on the CR? And we have the Democrats in the Senate actually blocking the National Defense Authorization Act.
0: Well, I think Leader Thune and his team understand the necessity of all these things. And he's got a different calculation than I do in the House. He's got to muscle it through as I do. But we're trying to send over to him a package, as I told him last week, that is irresistible, that every Republican certainly can support. So if you pair the Save America Act provisions, which everybody supports election integrity, and you pair that with some defense spending, which we desperately need to, you know, replace stockpiles of munitions and all the rest and plan going forward, and then you add in a little bit of agriculture funding, that makes it, I believe and I hope, an irresistible package for the Senate, and I think they'll pass that and get it to the president's desk. The skepticism is that they're afraid that the aperture might be open too wide and that too many issues would be considered and the bill might collapse on its own weight. But we worked really hard to keep this as a skinny reconciliation bill by necessity, because that's what's necessary to get it passed. And I would hats off to my budget committee in the House. They did a great job this week passing the resolution, as you mentioned. Now we'll put that on the House floor next week. We'll get it done, send it over to the Senate before the August district work period begins. And then over those weeks, more work can be done to prepare it. When we finally get this done, get it to the president's desk right after we get back after August.
1: So with the Reconciliation 3.0, that is really all upon the Republicans in the Senate. They just need 51 votes to pass that. But let's talk about the CR. The CR, a little different story. The Democrats suggest that they're willing to shut the government down once again.
0: Yeah, they want to do that. They do not mind inflicting pain upon the American people, as they've demonstrated multiple times over the last couple of years, just to try to score political points. I mean, there is no rationale behind it. It's a dangerous gambit. We're going to pass a continuing resolution out of the House, clean, simple resolution, just to keep funding going. And through the, you know, probably mid-November at least, maybe December, we're figuring out the timetable on that. But how could they vote against that, Tony? It's just a simple continuation to make sure troops are paid and TSA and Coast Guard and everybody else to keep Americans safe and keep the government operating and running. I hope we get some Democrat votes in the House to help with that, and we send it over. I certainly hope that there's a handful of Democrats in the Senate who will go along.
1: Mr. Speaker, I think I could just play back a recording from several months ago where you asked the question, how could they vote against that? I think they've answered that previously, that it seems that they don't really care. But there's another dynamic here going into the election. This would be totally on the shoulders of the Democrats if the government is shut down.
0: Well, that's absolutely right. If they choose to vote no and shut the government down, all the Republicans are going to do the right thing. Democrats have to own that. And that'll be a very difficult cross for them to bear going into the election when people aren't getting paid and lines start stacking up at airports again. They're going to know one party, and one party alone, is responsible for that. No political tricks, no gimmicks, a simple, clean, continued resolution of current funding levels. They vote no, they have no excuse, and they're going to have to answer for it to the people.
1: Now, on the other side of that, coming back after the election, is the plan to then move forward with the appropriations bills that the House has worked on all this time and put them together?
0: I'm proud to tell you, we passed all 12 appropriations bills through the committee. We're moving them steadily off the floor. We're almost halfway there. The Senate has done absolutely nothing. And it's the Democrats in the Senate who completely stopped the process and informed Republicans in the Senate they don't want to do it anymore. I mean, this is, it's so reckless. It is so irresponsible. And again, I believe there's going to be real accountability for that in the election cycle. People have to know. We have to have the government functioning. It's absurd, the games they're playing.
1: And that's the choice on the ballot between responsible and reckless. Mr. Speaker, thanks so much for joining us. Safe travels, and we'll talk to you next week.
0: Thanks, Tony. God bless.
1: House Speaker Mike Johnson on the road in Iowa. It is going to be an extremely busy week for the House next week as they try to wrap things up before the August recess. Of course, we'll be tracking that next weekend as well. All right, don't go away. A few final thoughts right after this.
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1: Welcome back to This Week on Capitol Hill. Look at the evidence. In his address to the nation on election integrity, President Donald Trump declassified compelling evidence that America's elections are vulnerable to manipulation, from non-citizens voting to foreign interference. The president argued that the evidence demands action by Congress to protect one of the most sacred rights of American citizens, the right to vote. That principle applies elsewhere. When the evidence is clear, it demands action. Compelling evidence of a different kind was presented this past week at the confirmation hearing of Attorney General nominee Todd Blanche. Evidence was presented that unborn babies are losing their lives through the abortion drug mifepristone, and increasingly the drug is being obtained through the mail by men who secretly administer it to the mothers of their unborn children. Alabama Senator Katie Britt recounted the story of Jonah Affolter. After Jonah refused to abort her baby, her boyfriend, Hassan James Abbas, an Ohio medical resident, used his ex-wife's identity to obtain abortion pills online to poison Jonah and kill their unborn child. As Senator Britt observed, her story is one of many. The evidence supports Britt's claim. Last month, Army Captain Brandon Jones Adams was convicted of secretly placing mifepristone into the drink of a junior enlisted soldier he had impregnated, causing the death of their unborn child. These are not isolated crimes. They expose the deadly consequences of policies making abortion drugs easier to obtain through the mail with fewer safeguards and less accountability. Now, why was this evidence presented during the Attorney General's confirmation hearing? Because the Department of Justice has the authority to reverse one of the key policies making these crimes possible. Following the Supreme Court's Dobbs decision in 2022, the Biden administration sought to undermine the decision by expanding access to chemical abortion. It relaxed the FDA's guidelines, removing the longstanding requirement for in-person dispensing and medical oversight. But another obstacle remained, the Comstock Act, an 1873 federal law prohibiting the use of the mail to send articles intended for abortion. Rather than enforce that law, the Biden Justice Department issued an opinion concluding that abortion drugs could be mailed unless the sender specifically intended an illegal abortion. In effect, the government said, presume lawful use and ask no questions. That DOJ opinion remains in effect today under the Trump administration. Unlike the FDA's guidelines, which are being challenged in court, the Justice Department can withdraw and replace that opinion without waiting for Congress or the courts. The evidence also shows that the abortion drugs are fueling an increase in abortion. Since Dobbs, abortions have increased by roughly 20% nationwide, with the abortion pill now accounting for approximately 65% of abortions. The evidence demands action. If evidence of election vulnerabilities justify action to protect the right to vote, then evidence that existing federal laws being ignored to the detriment of women, unborn children, and the laws of nearly half the states demands action as well. President Trump should direct the Department of Justice to review the Comstock Act, withdraw the Biden opinion, and enforce the law as Congress enacted it. If safeguarding the right to vote is fundamental, and it is, safeguarding the right to life is foundational. And that has been This Week on Capitol Hill.
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8: So the Democratic message for the 2026 midterm is, we don't love America. That's it. 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
9: With SRN News, I'm Mary Rose. The U.S. has launched more airstrikes on Iran after the deaths of two American service members yesterday. U.S. Central Command announced today the new strikes were launched at the president's direction and aimed at punishing Iranian forces who launched attacks on U.S. soldiers. Iran says it's suspending its commitments under the interim deal with the U.S.
10: An Iranian negotiator says Tehran has suspended its commitments under the interim deal with the United States, as both countries exchange strikes aimed at infrastructure and military targets. The battle over the Strait of Hormuz has intensified, with Iran striking a plant for drinking water in Kuwait. Iran's deputy foreign minister told state TV that the U.S. has violated its commitments under the deal that was signed about a month ago, and now Iran is no longer implementing them. I'm Donna Warder.
9: This is SRN News.
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11: 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And while most of David's guests are doctors or authorities in their area of expertise, they do not diagnose or prescribe on the air. If you have a medical condition that requires treatment, see a health professional. The information contained in this program is for educational and entertainment purposes only. 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
12: Welcome once again to the healthiest hour on radio. And for you new listeners out there to the show, just want you to know that while I am not an MD, I do have a BS in BS and a PhD in common sense. And, oh, by the way, I'm also a bone specialist. I specialize in funny bones. As well as being a board-certified toxicologist, not to be confused with a proctologist. That's the other end. Don't confuse the two. Anyway, today on the program, thank you so much for joining us, by the way, and making us a part of your weekend. Today, a double feature of the show. First, a topic that we have never done an entire segment on before, and that is the health hazards of what 30% of you have somewhere on your body, and that's a tattoo. Think about it. You know, would you knowingly ingest ink or, you know, put it in your food or beverage? Yet millions of you give permission for a tattoo artist to inject ink under your skin, your epidermis, or your, and your dermis, under your epidermis. And some of that migrates to other parts of the body, and we're going to tell you about that when we have our guest on in just a few minutes, Norbert Heuser, who's done a lot of research on this topic. He is, he'll give you a broad history of the history of tattoos, as well as some of the dyes that are used and some of the things, the consequences health-wise that you can encounter, namely your lymphatic system. About up to 30% of the ink is migrating to your lymph nodes and other parts of the body. And so this is not a minor concern. It can have dramatic ramifications on your health, your immune system. Of course, then there's contaminated needles. We'll talk about hepatitis, things like that. And then what about tattoo removal? How hard is that to do? And if you're allergic to ink and much more. So we'll cover that in that first segment of the program. Then in the second half of the program, Mary Keating is joining us. She's the author of Recalibrating Gravity. And the topic is, I'm using it as a working title, basically gaining inspiration from disabilities. You know, at 15, she was in a horrific traffic accident that resulted in her being paraplegic, and yet she went on to earn a law degree, worked for IBM for a number of years, and then became even a scuba diver. And so she'll talk about the stereotypes that people often they try to peg disabled people either as victims or as heroes and sometimes everything in between. But we'll talk about that when it comes to mental and emotional health with Mary Keating. First, some news you can use, then on to our regular features, and then on to our two guests for the program. And by the way, if you miss any part of the show in the morning, which you're listening to right now, or maybe you're already listening to the rebroadcast, but just check your local listings at drhealthradio.com. 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You can listen to the show all over again. All right. A week ago or so, we did a show on travel health, and I didn't get to a few of these articles. This is, I guess, more like in the realm of financial fitness, but be wary of some of these discounts as far as travel bargains. You know, researchers have found, and this actually has to do with mental health, too, because, you know, and impulsivity and everything. But researchers have found that vacationers who get surprise discounts when booking their getaway, whatever it is, whether it's a cheaper hotel room or maybe a cruise cabin, they're more likely to splurge for add-ons, whether it's spa treatments or excursions and the like. And so why is this? Well, the lower price creates a feeling of bonus money, and that makes the upgrades easier to justify. But the catch, those extras can actually cost you more than you saved, end up costing you more than you ever saved for booking that cheap flight or fare or cruise. So before you book, it's always a good idea to wait about a day before you do anything else. Okay, what's the safest way to sleep in a motel bed if you're traveling this, well, even if you're on work travel, not necessarily a vacation this summer? Well, that is to take the bedspread off. That's because, I mean, you know, I remember seeing a microbiologist's analysis of some of the things that you find in bedspreads in motel rooms, E. coli and semen and urine, yeast, mold, lice, even bedbugs, some of the things that you'll find lurking in your hotel room. But a lot of that is right on the bedspread. And reports have shown that while most hotels and motels wash the sheets, of course, and pillowcases between guests, how often does the bedspread get washed? Hardly ever. I mean, they go long periods without it ever being cleaned. So just something to be aware of. All right, three powerful healing benefits of water if you're going on vacation or are lucky enough to live by a body of water, whether it's ocean, lake, stream, whatever have you. It helps to reduce your stress levels, watching ripples, listening to fountains, even just relaxing and floating in a pool reduces anxiety, they say, and as well as improving mental clarity. Also boosting your joy, people report feeling emotionally lighter, after spending time swimming or even just sitting in the water. And then it also lowers your blood pressure. The sound and sensation of water relaxes the muscles and calms the nervous system. In fact, research shows that swimming or even just listening to waves can lower your heart rate, also lower cortisol levels, that's your stress hormone, and release built-up tension. All right. All right, tomorrow is National Ice Cream Day. Let me ask my producer what his favorite flavor of ice cream. I think it's going to be...
6: Strawberry, actually.
12: Oh, I thought you were going to say vanilla, which is the most popular, but strawberry, really?
6: Strawberry is my favorite.
12: Okay. And do you put extra fresh strawberries on top of it?
6: If we have them at the house, yes.
12: Okay, good. So what I think I suggested it last, I think last week or the week before, it was ice cream Sunday. But, you know, I always tell people, just like with pasta salad, put a lot of vegetables in the pasta salad, just a little pasta, and same with ice cream sundae, put a lot of fruit, maybe a fruit salad, and then put a scoop of ice cream on it. So just do the reverse of what most people do. Anyway, it's National Ice Cream Day, and so I wanted to just cover a few facts about ice cream. You know, the FDA says that for a food to be called ice cream, it must be made with at least 10% milk fat and 20% total milk solids. Well, problem with that is that it is loaded with calories and fat and sugar, and as are most frozen desserts. And of course, there's gelato. Actually, gelato, you know, it takes a smaller amount to satisfy you. Do you like gelato, AJ?
6: Whenever I've had it, it's been pretty good.
12: Yeah, yeah. And you notice that, I mean, it's in a smaller bowl usually. You don't have a big bowl. And it yet it's satisfying just having one scoop of that versus maybe two or three scoops of ice cream as far as...
6: Other than the whole bowl of the...
12: Yeah, the satisfaction.
6: Yes, sir.
12: Satiety effect, yeah. And they say that it's because it, you know, the ingredients in gelato, leans more toward milk than cream for a smoother, denser dairy dessert. And then the added bonus is less cream means less fat, and but then less fat means less flavor, and so they often add a lot of sugar, so that's the problem. But if you it's all portion size, okay? Portion distortion, which a lot of people have. Frozen yogurt, too. Remember how the popular frozen yogurt places, I mean, in the 80s and 90s, I mean, there were every corner, it was like a convenience store, every corner had a frozen yogurt kiosk.
6: Yeah, Froyo Prinet, Froyo...
12: Oh, like all everything. The chains, yeah, yeah, where do they go? But it does contain less fat and fewer calories than traditional ice cream, but sometimes the... And some have the added benefit of gut-healthy probiotics, but the downside is that so much of it was sugared. It was just a glorified frozen dessert ice cream, and it had the health halo of yogurt, but not much better for you. And then, since we broadcast in Hawaii, and that's where I'm originally from, Hawaii's signature frozen treat is shave ice, that's literally just ice shaved off a block, and then they unfortunately flavor it with syrup. And it's just pure sugar and water. Once in a while, and to refresh your or revive your senses and keep you hydrated. Oh, and then finally, my favorite is, as your radio snowman, you know what it is, for frozen desserts.
6: You got me.
12: Snow cones.
6: Of course.
12: I'm the snowman, which can be just as bad for you because all it is ice, finely pulverized ice with sugar syrup. Okay. All right. Back to serious news. Too much mocha may be bad for your brain. If you're drinking more than 6 cups of coffee a day, that may be putting yourself in danger of developing, brain issues later in life. This was a study of 17,000 participants where they linked excessive coffee consumption to higher risk of dementia and stroke. They say coffee drinkers consistently found to have reduced brain volume, and it's been associated with mental decline, also a 53% increased risk of dementia. And in just a few minutes, by the way, our guest, I didn't mention this, but the guest we're having on in regarding tattoos, he also wrote a book on coffee addiction and caffeineism, but we'll try to focus on more on the tattooed health hazards of tattoos. If we have time, we'll cover caffeine as well. Okay, let's see a few other articles before we get on to... The fitness. Well, okay, let's just go right to the fitness file. Let's get physical. Research from a new university study finds that 45% of dementia cases are preventable by modifying lifestyle-related risk factors. And what lifestyle habits top the list? Maintaining your muscle strength. They found that people with low muscle strength combined with excess body fat, which most of Americans, right? That's how you define it. Faced a significantly higher risk of developing dementia. And there's actually a name for this condition. It's called sarcopenic obesity. So you're both, you're losing muscle mass as you age, and then you're also gaining fat deposits, which both, it's a double whammy. They're both bad for you. One surprise, though, I read in this research report is that obesity alone was not linked to a higher dementia risk if muscle strength was preserved. So, if you don't want to lose weight, at least keep your muscle mass or, keep exercising. And, of course, a nutritious diet and keeping your blood pressure in check. Those are also important factors in reducing your risk of dementia. All right, and finally, let's go to the Funny Bone Pharmacy. Do you sometimes forget things? Well, we all do from time to time, some more than others, I might add. But here's a few lines for those who are absentee-minded or absent-minded. I've often forgot my car keys or my PIN for the money machine. Have I taken my pill? Did I pay off that bill? Is the stuff in the washer clean? Last Friday, I missed my appointments with a doctor, the dentist, the vet, and another one, too, but I can't tell you who. My mechanic, perhaps? I forget. And where did I put down my glasses? Is the cat in, or did he get out? I guess you can tell that my brain's getting, well, what were we talking about? And speaking of being absentee-minded, another consequence of aging and memory loss is how it impacts your driving. Here's a note on that. Grandpa Lars had driven cars since 1917. He's never once been ticketed. His record's squeaky clean. On curves and hills, his well-honed skills have shown no signs of aging, or slowing, excuse me. If only Grandpa Lars could just remember where he's going. All right, I know where we're going. We're going to a break very briefly, but then we will be back with our guest, our first guest, Norbert Heuser, talking about tattoos and the dangers and hazards of having ink under your skin. Stick around if you want to stay healthy. I'm David Snow here on Dr. Health Radio.
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12: Welcome back to the show. David Snow on your radio. Hey, our information is 82% new, 18% review, and it's all good for you. Appreciate you tuning in and making us part of your weekend wherever you're listening to us. In this segment of the program, Norbert Heuser is my guest, talking about the health hazards of tattoos And he's done a lot of research on this, although he doesn't have a book on it. But we want to learn more about it because about 30% of the population has one. Welcome once again to the program, Norbert. How the health are you? Norbert.
18: Thanks a lot for having me, doctor. It's a pleasure. It's a privilege.
12: Yes, yes. And by the way, I'm not a doctor. That's the name of the show. But thank you for the honorary degree. hey, you know, once it was just a custom reserved for sailors, it seems like. And now it cuts across all professions and ages and genders and, I mean, just all of society. About 30%, shockingly, of which is tens of millions of people, have a tattoo. So, first of all, give us a brief history of tattoos. I know they've been around for, I don't know, 1,000 years or so. And then some of the health ramifications of having one, if you could.
18: Okay. Okay, I'll be happy to do that. The oldest tattoo is about, we know of, is about 5,000 years.
12: Whoa, really?
18: And, yeah, it's the Iceman. He was
12: In the Italian Alps.
18: Mountains.
12: Yeah.
18: Mm-hmm. Yes, yes. And he is in a museum in Bolzano in southern Tirolia. You can see the his body, 5,000 years old. We had tattoos as well in Egypt 3,000 years ago and so on. So tattoos are not new. And they've been around the world in Egypt, Russia, Caucasus, Philippines, Japan, Korea, in the America as well. And tattoos, the word tattoos as we use it today, was originally created, came from the Polynesian islands.
12: Right.
18: So there's a lot of history. I don't want to bore you. So I have on my website, I have webinars, seminars, where I talk about it and I show images.
12: Uh-huh.
18: To make it more interesting. And
12: yes,
18: more,
12: I did see one of those images, Norbert, and it was quite shocking. Where it was, what was it? From a dissection
18: a
12: cadaver.
18: A lymph node.
12: Yeah,
18: lymph node.
12: Somebody that died, and it was in there. It was lymph nodes, right? That were colored, yeah. The same color as the tattoo that they had.
18: Yeah. So that's we're getting to the bottom line here of what happening. I don't care people what they think about beautiful and being nice and sexy and attractive. That's all fine with me. I just want to explain people what risk they're taking.
12: Yes, please
18: First
12: do.
18: First of all, nobody who has a tattoo parlor has to have any kind of qualification. Everybody can do that.
12: Oh, really? They don't have to be licensed or anything?
18: No.
12: Oh.
18: You just rent a location and you register it with the city. You get a permit, but you don't have to have a health education as such, or a certificate, or a study, or whatever. It doesn't matter.
12: Hmm.
18: So the next thing is that these machines give you injecting 90 to 120 pinpricks per second into your skin. Okay?
12: Okay.
18: Okay, which is the first problem, because your skin, through your skin, runs a fine layer of energy, of electricity. We're electrical beings. Without electricity, our heart, our brain wouldn't work. Through our body runs very fine electricity. And when you are punched with these needles, you interrupt in your skin the natural flow of energy.
12: But isn't that temporary? I mean, then you come back to equilibrium?
18: No, the hole is there.
12: Huh.
18: You punched a hole in your skin.
12: Yeah, but then if it heals up, obviously it takes some time.
18: A hole doesn't heal up. A hole is a hole.
12: Okay.
18: The same counts for I have another topic where I talk about, the metal parts in your body.
12: Like implants or like joint replacements?
18: No. Jesus, I have a blank here. Sorry about that.
12: Oh, dental devices or
18: No. In your skin, the decorative earrings and whatever you have.
12: Oh, like body piercings?
18: Piercings. Thank you. Piercings. So the same for piercings, but that's another topic for another day. So the holes are in your skin. They interrupt the flow of energy, of natural electricity you have. Secondly, every hole creates every pinbrick creates inflammation.
12: Right.
18: It's a natural reaction
12: mm-hmm.
18: when your body is harmed. Inflammation is, of course, a source of illness and needs to treatment. Now, this is all side effects. The main effect is that the dyes which are used are not coming from an organic farm.
12: What these are they made? Okay.
18: Well, they're primarily chemicals, loaded with chemicals and heavy metals. And for the most of the years, they used dyes coming from the car paint industry.
12: Really? Whoa.
18: And from the printing industry. Jeez. From the printing industry, full of chemicals, which we try to get chemicals, heavy metals out of your body, and then you put them in by the millions. Okay. So what happens is now, if they inject those dyes into your skin to create an image, we assume that about 30% of that dye does not stay in the skin to create the image, but ends up in your body, in your lymph system.
12: Mm-hmm.
18: Okay? It ends up in your lymph system because what happens, the body recognizes, like if you get a splinter in your finger, we all had that, a wooden splinter in your finger.
12: Yes.
18: Within 6 seconds, the immune system realizes this doesn't belong here and sends out white blood cells to attack the enemy.
12: That's right.
18: The white blood cells die, and then we call it pus. Pus is nothing else than dead white blood cells.
12: That's right. Yeah. Okay.
18: So, and then the body tries to encapsulate those enemies to transport them out of the body. And these dyes, this strange product, this physical particle which doesn't belong there, ends up in your lymph nodes. And your lymph system is your first utmost defense for your health, for your immune system. So the lymph system gets immediately compromised, and about 30% ends up in your body, in your organs, and in your lymph system. Now, in my seminars, which you just quoted, I show images from a person who died who had those tattoos. They cut open the lymph nodes of that person.
12: Right.
18: And the lymph nodes were full of that dye. So if the person has primarily black ink, the lymph nodes were black.
12: Jeez.
18: If the ink was green and yellow, the lymph nodes are green and yellow. The dye stuck in the lymph nodes.
12: Okay.
18: Do you think lymph nodes with the dyes in there can make their job? No, they can't.
12: Okay, so let me ask you, Norbert, was that somebody that had, you know, half their skin tattooed, or was just one or two tattoos, or like how tattooed were they? I mean, was it somebody that was very heavily tattooed, and that's why their lymph system had the deposits of ink in them?
18: I don't know that question. Okay. I've never been asked that question, and I didn't research that question,
12: okay,
18: which was for me only secondary, because you cannot be a bit pregnant. You're pregnant or not pregnant. You're poisoned or not poisoned. If you have one big tattoo or small big tattoos, the fact is, unfortunately, in this context, that most people who have one tattoo don't stop.
12: My next question. If people, because I have heard this, and okay, so you're validating it, that people can get addicted to getting tattoos, because I know so many people, or I've met people over the years that, you know, they got one or two tattoos, and then, oh yeah, and I'm looking forward to getting, they already picked out the next one they're going to get. And so it's kind of an addiction, isn't it, where people get actually more tattoos than they originally planned on.
18: Yeah. Yes.
12: Okay.
18: Your question, back to your question, I don't know whether these people they diagnosed there.
12: Okay.
18: And how many tattoos they had,
12: mm-hmm,
18: but the fact is that one estimates 30% end up in your body, in your organs. And I met more and more doctors who confirmed when they did surgery on people that they find more and more tattoo dyes in all the kinds of organs.
12: Whoa, really? Okay, and how does that affect the immune system? Is there any research on that?
18: No, but it kills it. I mean, if you're, I can tell you one thing. I have a study here, which I quote in my seminars and I show on the screen and give the reference. The Swedish government has studied deceased people and found that the likelihood of having lymphatic cancer,
12: right,
18: is 20% higher, 20% higher if you have tattoos.
12: Is that right? 20% higher in people who have a tattooed that suffer from lymphoma?
18: Yes.
12: Okay. Wow. That's a shocking statistic. Now, what about going from the immune system, because we only have a few minutes left before our next guest, but contaminated needles, that's always a issue, isn't it, in tattooed parlors, or at least the ones that are unhygienic and in third world countries, and, you know, the possibility of hepatitis contraction, things like that?
18: Well, I made some studies there before I entered this, and I present this, what we talk about here, in my podcast, which takes then an hour, in which I substantiate much more information with material and so on. So I went to some parlors before I started to bring this up as a topic, and I interviewed them. I played the idiot, which is easy for me to do. I played the idiot and said, hey, listen, my daughter wants to have a tattoo. I need to know, is there no danger involved? And everybody only reflected to the danger of the needles, okay?
12: Uh-huh.
18: We have, you know, it's very sterile, and we...
12: disposable needles, et cetera. Okay. Hmm.
18: True or not true, I don't care.
12: Yeah.
18: It's just one part. And none of them had any idea about what I said about the dyes ending up in a lymphatic system.
12: Right.
18: Back to your question. If your lymphatic system is compromised, your body health is compromised.
12: And your immune system is also compromised. Yeah, yeah, okay.
18: Exactly. The lymphatic system is the forefront of your immune system. And right there, you already sabotage your body. Right?
12: Okay. Now, one of the last questions I had, as far as tattoo removal, how hard is that to do? And then, I have a few friends that have had them removed. Does that remove the danger of the tattoo that originally was posed to, or you know, subjected to, their body to?
18: Depending on the technology, it may double the problem.
12: It doubles it? You're kidding. Why? Why would it do that?
18: Why? Okay. The major technique I'm aware about, it explodes the dye in your skin.
12: Oh, whoa, really?
18: The dye gets attacked, like imagine like an explosion, right?
12: Uh-huh.
18: And guess what? That part of the dye, which was still sitting in the skin, now comes into the lymphatic system again.
12: Oh, so you're introducing even more into the circulation, into the lymphatic circulation of
18: the ink. I can guarantee you that it's with every technique, but I can guarantee you that it's with most of the technique.
12: Okay.
18: On top of that, I've been told it's very painful, more painful than getting the tattoo.
12: I have heard that,
18: and more expensive again.
12: Okay.
18: I mean, for me, it was the basic question, why do people get tattoos? And I think it has something to do with the personal... drama and self-esteem.
12: That's a whole other program. But is there a website people can go to for more information, Norbert?
18: Sure. On my website, improveyourlife.us.
12: Okay.
18: Improveyourlife.us.
12: Improveyourlife.us.
18: Yes.
12: Okay.
18: There's a button called webinars and there's a button called podcasts. And there you find my shows, among others.
12: Okay.
18: As well, about tattoos.
12: All right. You
18: see a lot of images there. I speak more, I explain more than we can do.
12: A picture is 1,000 words. Thank you so much, Norbert Heuser, for being with us. Really appreciate it.
18: Thanks for having me. Have a great day.
12: Okay, you too. Coming up, mental health on the menu, gaining inspiration from your disabilities. We'll tell you how. And we have a very inspiring guest coming right up here on the Healthiest Hour on Radio. So don't go anywhere if you want to stay healthy.
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12: That would be me, David Snow on your radio. Hey, we're here, not here to judge you. We're here to nudge you into the habits of good health, and we appreciate you having a healthy habit of tuning us in every Saturday morning and evening, depending on what show you're listening to, if it's the rebroadcast or the morning show in your particular state of being, or actually state of the country. In this segment of the program, Gaining Inspiration from Disabilities, Mary Keating is my guest. As I mentioned earlier, she's the author of Recalibrating Gravity. At the age of 15, she was in a horrific traffic accident that resulted in her becoming a paraplegic, and yet she went on to achieve a law degree from Yale and also worked for IBM for a number of years as an attorney, and surprisingly also became a scuba diver. So she has she's a very inspiring person to have on talking about disabilities, and we welcome her to the Dr. Health Radio microphones this morning. Mary, how the health are you?
25: I'm great, David. How are you? And thank you for having me today.
12: Well, of course, yes. You know, I want you to give our listeners some inspiration because, you know, I've always had the contention, Mary, that everybody has a disability. I mean, sometimes it's obvious if it's a physical disability, of course. It could be congenital or acquired or, you know, for whatever reason, or it could be mental and emotional, which is often you know, disguised or, well, or hidden. The person doesn't want to divulge it, or sometimes it's obvious, but usually it's not so obvious if it's anything other than a physical disability. So tell us, you know, I want to remind everyone that, and you do the same thing. I know in your book you say that a disability is kind of an ordinary part of life. So if you could expand on that, and because a lot of people use disabilities, I mean, either they feel sorry for the person or they think, you know, they put them on a pedestal. What is your feeling about that? I mean, there's all different degrees in between those two extremes, but give us your take on it, please.
25: Oh, sure. So, well, one in four people in the United States have some kind of a disability, and some people have many disabilities, and it's part of her human existence. I actually met an Egyptian scholar who told me that many of the, and she herself was disabled, and many of the Egyptian kings or their reliefs were showing people in daily life with disabilities working. The kings were, who were disabled were married to queens who weren't disabled. And so it was all part of society. Hmm. So somewhere along the line, it became, disability became a dirty word instead of just part of human existence. So when I was 15, and I was a very active kid, I was one of five kids in a big family in the middle, and I got into a car, and in an instant, my life changed. I became a paraplegic, and I had a perspective of someone who wasn't disabled suddenly becoming disabled and finding out that the world –

0: actually kneels, and I can drive.
1: Whoa, it goes up and down.
0: Yeah, okay. So what's super important are those parking spaces and those lines next to them, because so many people park over those lines,
1: and when they
0: do that, I can't get in or out of my van. It blocks me in because I actually need all the space that's there, sometimes even a little more.
1: That's good to know.
0: And so if people listening would never park on those lines, they're there for a reason. Don't block them, because then you block my independence and other people who use those things.
1: Speaking of handicapped parking, Mary, you know, it gets my goat. I mean, it makes me so... I can't use the words on the radio, but when I see people, you know, they have the handicap sticker or whatever, and it's obvious they're not handicapped. Maybe, you know, one of their family members has that sticker and, you know, for that vehicle or whatever. And I mean, they're lazy. They want to park right in front of the store. And I see that every week. It never fails. And so what's your answer to people like that, that abuse handicap parking?
0: Well, as you said, you know, a lot of disabilities are invisible. So I would first say, do you have the permit to park there? You know, I'm always a bit shy to blame somebody because I don't know if they do or don't have a disability. Right. I don't want to judge that. But you're right. A lot of people abuse those parking spaces. And actually, when people don't park in the lines, they park on top of the lines, a little switch goes off in my head and I become very, very verbal, and I don't like it when they do that at all. But you shouldn't park there, not even stay there for a second. It's really, you could be endangering someone's life, actually, because if they need to go somewhere for an emergency and they can't get in or out of their car, it could be very dangerous.
1: Okay, let's backtrack. Go ahead. No, finish the thought, please.
0: Well, I was just saying that a lot of things that are made for access need to be kept clear, because a lot of people need that access, like on the trains or the buses. You need the extra space.
1: Good point.
0: And you shouldn't block it. So.
1: Yeah, no, that's...
0: Or the bathrooms. Like the bathrooms do, but I didn't want to talk about all of that.
1: I think you wanted to help
0: people, like if they became disabled, like what is some tricks or what can you do to get through something like that?
1: Yes, but before that, since you mentioned discrimination as far as disabilities, do you think it's like age discrimination where people discriminate people that are disabled as much as they do, you know, say older people, or, you know, there's so much age discrimination. I mean, everybody talks about race discrimination. Of course, that exists, but age is probably even more prevalent. And what about disability discrimination?
0: I think the more that disabled people are integrated into society, and the more people see disabled people doing things, going out, being with their friends, and relating and beginning to realize, oh, they're just like me, or they're just like my friend.
1: Mm-hmm.
0: They're not some alien from outer space.
1: Right.
0: Then that helps with discrimination. But still, there is a lot of discrimination in the world, unfortunately.
1: Yeah.
0: And people tend to have stereotypes in their heads, thinking that, oh, a wheelchair is a terrible thing, to be in a wheelchair. To me, my wheelchair is like a freedom chair. I can go everywhere in it. I can get around. And it really helps me, you know, navigate a world that I obviously couldn't do without it.
1: Oh,
0: yeah. I can't walk.
1: No, that's for sure. Mary, we need to take one last break of the hour. And on that note, since you mentioned wheelchairs, let's talk about technology. And you mentioned your van that is a godsend because it... enables you to be just as independent as any other driver on the road. So we'll talk about technology as it relates to disabilities, as well as turning your disability into an ability or strength. And we'll talk about that, turning the negative to the positive, when we return from this brief break. My guest, Mary Keating, the author of Recalibrating Gravity, will tell you how to get her book as we return from this brief break. I'm David Snow here on Dr. Health Radio. Stick around if you want to stay healthy.
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6: 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And if you're just joining us, Mary Keating is my guest in this segment, talking about Recalibrating Gravity, the name of her book, talking about disabilities. How can people get your book, Mary?
7: They can go to their local bookstore, Barnes & Noble, Amazon, my publisher, Woodhull Press. 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It's MaryKeatingPoet.com, and it's K-E-A-T-I-N-G.
6: Okay, and tell us about the book. Now, it's a series of poetry that illuminates disabilities, is it?
7: Well, it's my life in verse. So I wrote it in short poems that's not with a capital P. It's very accessible poetry, easy to read. It's just short vignettes told about the story of my life before and after my accident and how my life shifted and how I learned to deal with that and exploring, how, you know.
6: And it inspires others how they can change their lives for the better. Now, let's talk about how someone can turn their disability into an ability or actually a strength. Turning negative into positive. Can people do that with your book? It'll help out, help in that regard?
7: Well, I hope it will help them out because there's some wisdom in there. My mom was a recovering alcoholic, and when I had my accident, she gave me AA's Little Black Book, and she said, one day at a time, easy does it, don't rush things. Hmm. And she told me to just, you know, relax and take your time, but also push to do as much as you can. She was really good about forcing me to just be independent.
6: That's great.
7: Which sometimes I thought she was a little extreme, but look at okay. me. I've started my own law firm and twice, and I'm very independent and get around the world pretty well.
6: And helping your independence is technology. You mentioned how your wheelchair is so beneficial, and your van is makes everything accessible, just as if you were a driver without a disability. Tell us how else technology helps with people in physical disabilities such as yours.
7: Sure. So they came out with these new devices that you can attach to your wheelchair. So if you have a manual wheelchair and you need to go, you know, your shoulders are hurting or you want to get a little assistance, they have these power assist devices.
6: Oh.
7: I have one of them on my chair made by Smooth, and it hooks onto the back of my chair. They have a bracket for that. And then it has a control unit that hooks onto the front of my chair. And so I can turn my chair into a power chair.
6: Whoa.
7: But I can still take it off. The unit itself weighs about 18 pounds, and I can take it off if I just want to use my chair without the assisted device. But with that device, it really helps my shoulders, because when you're pushing a wheelchair a lot, you tend to get shoulder injuries.
6: Right.
7: So it really saves your rotator cuff damage. So
6: yeah,
7: that's one great technology.
6: Yeah, no, that's a good example. And, you know, I'm such a car guy that I'd probably want a turbocharged wheelchair or something. I want the high-performance version.
7: Anyway. It goes pretty fast.
6: No, I'm sure. Really fast. I've seen some people really haul ASS with their wheelchairs, you know, especially when I was in the hospital. I was like, whoa, you see them coming and going. It's like, whoa, I didn't know wheelchairs went that fast. Okay, let's...
7: I know.
6: We just have a minute. Go ahead. Finish the thought, please.
7: I have a lift into my house, and that helps me get in. I also have a ramp to get out. So there's a lot of technology that can help you when you get injured.
6: Okay, speaking of technology, because this sport is a requirement, whether you're disabled or not, but the last question in the last minute of our show, I want to ask you, you're actually a paraplegic scuba diver. Tell us about that in a minute or less.
7: Well, it's really great to be in the water. So I just get onto usually a boat that's flat, and then when I get down onto the ground of the boat, and then I hold my mask and tumble into the water with all my gear on. And once I'm in the water, it's completely freeing, and it's just so beautiful down there. I just recommend it for anybody to learn. It took a while for me to learn. I had a great teacher, and I did my certification dives in the Cayman. And it's a whole nother world down there, and I don't have gravity bothering me underwater.
6: Wow, that is amazing. Boy, you are so inspiring, Mary Keating. Give us your website one more time, as well as the title of the book, please.
7: It's Recalibrating Gravity, and the website is Mary Keating, KEATING, poet.com. 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
6: Thank you so much, and keep up the good work of inspiring others to do the same as you are doing.
7: Thank you, David. Thank you so much.
6: All the best. Thanks for being on. Okay, there goes Mary Keating, and here we go with another edition. But join us again next week, same time, same station, for another edition of Dr. Health Radio. Until then, I'm David Snow, thanking you for joining us. And remember, it's not how long you live, it's how you live long. Aloha, have a healthy week.
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18: With SRN News, I'm Ron Taylor. The U.S. military says it's carried out new airstrikes against Iran to swiftly punish the country's Revolutionary Guard for an attack in Jordan that killed two American service members, left one more missing, and four requiring hospitalization. Central Command said Sunday strikes were designed to further degrade Iran's ability to restrict the traffic of oil tankers through the Strait of Hormuz. Hazardous wildfire smoke is impacting over a dozen states. Air quality alerts span from the upper Midwest and Great Lakes to New England and south through the Northeast and Mid-Atlantic. And over 50 million people in the Northeast and Mid-Atlantic are at risk for severe weather this weekend. A severe weather threat is in effect from the Ohio Valley through the Mid-Atlantic and Northeast. Residents of New York City, Philadelphia, D.C., Pittsburgh, and Cleveland could see damaging winds, large hail, isolated tornadoes, and flash flooding. 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
25: The Vermont Senate race, I'm sorry, the Maine Senate race. Vermont, I think Sanders. It's kind of Sanders' race. The Maine Senate race, where I got news for you. Graham Plattner might have been the right pick. You guys will see when I play some clips from their debate that happened yesterday. Plus, hopefully, God willing, we'll talk a little bit about the Odyssey as well, which is coming out, and is just all sorts of nutso stuff happening around that movie, which will be very entertaining for all of you to watch. And we've got Ruben Gallego, known family man, busted with sleeping with his own staff. That's crazy, considering he was best friends with Eric Swalwell. It's always the people you most expect. All that to come on the show, but we'll start with the big news, which is Trump's speech from the White House last night on election integrity. And it was a very interesting speech because it was not actually the typical Trump bombast that you may have expected when it comes to election integrity. This was not, I think, so much political signaling as it was a genuine effort to try to start fixing America's clearly broken election system. I'll give you some top line takeaways that I had, and then I'll share with you some of what I think are the most meaningful clips. But the top line thing is that Trump said that our election data has been stolen or bought and compromised by the Chinese dating back to the Obama years, but really since 2018. There's a really robust effort by the Chinese to get a hold of our election data, include social security numbers, all sorts of information about American citizens. And there is a widespread cover-up by the Biden's Department of Justice and the deep state, who would not turn over that information to anyone who would have done something about it. So they were happy it was going on. Maybe they encouraged it to go on. They certainly didn't care that it was going on. And the networks refuse to cover all this stuff. There's also lots of details about foreign interference in elections as well, such as evidence that Maduro really did rig the Venezuelan elections. We all knew that was the case, but now we have stronger evidence to point to that. And he calls out country after country after country, including Russia, but calling out China in particular is very intense because Trump really does try to avoid calling out China directly. He thinks that the best way to deal with them diplomatically is to treat them like they're big shots and then to fight hard through back channels, through secondary consequences for them by taxing, tariffing, bombing any of their allies, and then talking nicely about China. And largely been a pretty good strategy, I have to admit. As a China hawk, kind of like what he does. But he called out all sorts of people like Barack Obama, noting that there's, I think, over a quarter of a million non-citizens on federal voter rolls. Shout out California. And he even pointed out that Trump was trying to have an online campaign to get Trump to resign during his first administration. Pay, play, and cheat was the quote. So shocking vulnerabilities, massive data that has been released by Trump's Department of Homeland Security. Mark Wade Mullen will testify today if he's not testifying already on this stuff. And that's the main takeaways from it. Now, did he show that the 2020 election truly was rigged? I don't think that's what he showed. I don't think that's what he said he showed. And I think that maybe he would like to show that. And it certainly makes you deeply concerned about our election security, because we all know it's way too complicated the way we do elections. It's too varied. There's too many fail points, points where things can fall off the rails. And this is incredibly important to President Trump, who genuinely believes, as I wrote extensively in Breaking the Law, genuinely believe the 2020 election was stolen. He's not just doing this for political gains. He is saying this because he believes it's true, and he believes his life got immeasurably worse after that happened, not to mention all the people that got wrapped up in all the J6 stuff, which, again, I not like J6, but the over-prosecution, the targeting of normal Americans simply because they knew something wasn't right, that Joe Biden, who was cadaverous at the time, got the record level of votes in American history, and no one has even come close. So everyone knows there's something up. We know what it was. We didn't really get the exact answer yesterday, but I do think that Trump was very clear that this is showing massive vulnerabilities, not proving election was rigged, but he showed there are massive vulnerabilities, and we need a robust nationwide effort to try to fix them. And it starts with, drum roll please, the Save America Act, which is sort of unrelated to the stuff that Trump revealed yesterday. But the most important thing that Trump had to say is that let's just start with people bringing IDs to the polls. Let's start making sure people are registered citizens when they go to vote. Of course, this is logical. This is important. This is necessary. But again, you see the media, if they covered it all, you see Democrats, if they bothered to mention it at all, did not note that, yeah, he's onto something here. We don't want the Chinese getting our election data. We don't want the Russians interfering. We don't want any sort of third world country coming in and trying to take advantage of us. We don't want to get manipulated by foreign countries. And we really should be concerned about election fraud. I'll tell you, Democrats were very concerned about election fraud prior to 2020. And I was concerned about election fraud dating back before 2016 on my SiriusXM show. I used to do shows when I was only on the weekends. I would do shows on election fraud and election integrity because we have enough examples of elections being rigged to know that there are problems. And once you establish there are problems, then it becomes imperative on a democracy, if you want to care about our democracy, that we fix all of them as much as possible. And that's what Trump did. He started getting the ball rolling on that. So will this be not far enough for some people? Sure. Will it be way too far for others? Yes. And I've got some examples of that. People calling for his impeachment, people freaking out online. All that's performative. It was clear what he was doing. He was proving there was massive vulnerabilities, massive places where people could interfere, and proposing a very simple and obvious start to fixing the problem, which is the Save America Act. All right, let's get through some of the most important cuts, and we'll start with Cut 22, please, gentlemen.
2: Hundreds of millions of U.S. voter files are in the hands of foreign governments. Our machines and ballot counting systems are exposed to hacking and manipulation and corruption. China and other countries have been trying to meddle in our elections. Evidence of fraud has been buried. Hundreds of thousands of non-citizens and dead people are listed and active on the voter rolls. And yet we still have elections with no voter ID, no proof of citizenship, and tens of millions of ballots floating aimlessly through the mail.
25: That sets up very well what's happening. That sets up what is the central contention, is that our data has been vulnerable to the Chinese. No one should want that sort of thing. Everyone should be very concerned about the numbers that he puts out. And this was a cut that I thought was really, really interesting, which is that the Chinese wanted him to resign and were trying to push him to actually not only lose the next election, but try to resign. Let's play cut 23, please.
2: China engaged in other election-related activities to undermine my first administration and our 2020 campaign. They did not want, and they just didn't want it. They fought like hell not to have it Donald Trump to win, and for good reason. As the documents we are releasing show, CIA reporting explicitly stated, and I quote, in mid-2018, the Chinese Communist Party's policy was to leverage all domestic and foreign elements that were opposed to the U.S. president in an effort to reduce the U.S. president's votes and make him resign or prevent his reelection. Isn't that nice?
25: Not very nice. We don't want foreign interference in our elections. We don't want people like the Chinese government interfering in anything that we're doing, and especially if they're trying to force our president out. This should be an outrage to all Americans, and I'll tell you what the explanation would be if this was happening to a Democrat president. All of the Democrats who were elected would be out there on national TV saying this is nonpartisan, and any Republican who is standing in the way of what we're trying to accomplish now is not a patriot and is a puppet of China or Russia or whoever were the manipulators. So I think Trump's off to a good start here, trying to do something productive, but will the Republicans have his back and pass the Save America Act? More on that when we come back on the Alex Marlowe Show.
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25: So always consider that as a explanation for what's really going on when our government fails us. This was pretty clear evidence of voter fraud in Michigan that Trump highlighted. Cut 27, please, gentlemen.
2: In 2020, Michigan State Police raided a Democrat Get Out the Vote organization, corrupt group in Muskegon. And we're so concerned by what they found. They were just so concerned. They couldn't believe it, actually, that they contacted the FBI in Detroit. The documents state that some canvassers admitted to FBI agents that they signed voter registration forms in other people's names, submitted fraudulent registration for people who did not exist, and received gift cards tied to their number of applications that they produced. Yet the Biden Department of Justice slow-walked the investigation and killed it.
25: It's a remarkable thing. This is clear voter fraud. The Biden Department of Justice killed investigations. This is one of the reasons why I wrote Breaking the Law, to understand that we are going to be feeling the effects of the corruption of Biden's DOJ for a long time. This is an organization of over 100,000 people. There is a lot of people to root out. You can't fire all the bad guys. You fire a lot of people at the top. There's a lot of people in there that would have been perhaps going about this business, trying to kill legitimate investigations, and then they could still be in there now. They could, and their effects could have an impact without it actually reaching whoever their bosses are. If those bosses are vetted and approved by Trump, we don't really know entirely what's going on, and that's why we need thorough audits of everyone in our government. Everyone needs to justify their employment if they're working in our government, given just the state of things. This is should be deeply concerning to everyone, but most of the media wouldn't have shared this with their audience. A lot of the major networks didn't carry it at all. I know even places like Fox were very scant coverage in some of their news shows. I was told the morning show didn't cover this very much, if at all. It's one of these things where the reason why a lot of these networks won't cover this is because they don't want to air false claims about election integrity. There are no false claims that were made yesterday, period. He's a president of the United States. He should have a mandate to be able to speak to the public when he feels like it. And it is of note. It is the newsiest thing of the moment when that's happening. But this whole false notion that it's the Democrats who have any sort of moral authority on election integrity, after for 4 years we were told the Russians rigged the 2016 election without a modicum of evidence. They spent $130,000 on Facebook ads. And we were told, all of us who worked tirelessly for a populist nationalist Republican Party, people who completed one of the greatest revolutions culturally, ideologically, politically, that we've seen in this country, that all of us were just Russian stooges. And that's how the media treated all of us for 4 years and beyond. Some people, like that pencil neck Adam Schiff, is still stuck to it. Remarkable. I want to conclude the Trump portion of this with this cut. This is what it's all about. It's about the Save America Act. Let us play cut 29, please.
2: Congress must pass the Save America Act. How easy is that to do unless you want to cheat? The only reason you wouldn't do it is you want to cheat because your policies are so bad and your candidates are so pathetic that you can't get away or can't get elected any other way. This landmark bill requires that all voters must show photo voter ID. How simple is that?
25: It's that simple. And if you don't want it, it means you want to cheat. And that's the bottom line here. That's the message that I think people need to hear loud and clear, is that there's no reason to not have a voter ID. There's no reason to not have proof of citizenship unless you want to cheat. There's no reason to send out ballots to people who know are ineligible to vote, as they do in California, unless you want to cheat. That's what's going on. Trump's fighting back, and good for him. We'll be right back.

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10: President, from this administration is not true. They're making things up. I will shoot straight with all of you. We'll tell you what's happening and what is not. But the lies and the misinformation and the disinformation, the distortions coming from the president, from this White House, their cherry-picked intelligence, their select releases of information are designed to do one thing and one thing only. Create this notion that elections were stolen.
11: What's happening here, what's happening with this guy, is he's saying that he's lying without citing any lies, and he's saying that Trump wants to rig the 2026 election and saying he doesn't want Americans to vote by suggesting that people have to bring IDs. No, he wants Americans to vote. He wants to have election integrity. This is essential to the future of our country. The fact that no one can cross the aisle on this is just shocking to me. Gavin Newsom was out there. He had a hat on, so he must have not done his quaff all good. But he had the handheld cell phone video. Outraged. You guys shocked by that? He was outraged by President Trump's speech. Calls for impeachment are piling up. Yeah, Gavin Newsom was the 25th Amendment. I won't play the clip, but he wants the 25th Amendment evoked on Trump because Trump wants to clean up our election rolls. It just, it's very depressing. This is depressing. It's so uncivilized. Here's Corey Spartacus Booker. Never met a stand he couldn't take. Let's play cut 18.
12: Donald Trump's speech was full of outright lies, dangerous disinformation, and yet again, his attempts to undermine and subvert our democracy. Now he knows he's headed toward midterm losses, and his only hope is to undermine the validity and trust in our elections. Don't let him do it. We have work to do against a desperate president that's willing to do whatever it takes to try to stop us from voting and participating. We will fight. He will lose. The people will win.
11: I've said it before. I'll say it 1,000 times that this is the same party that told us the 2016 election was rigged for 4+ years. And then they're acting like our election system is perfect, which it is not. Start with that premise. We have an imperfect election system. And so where are the vulnerabilities? Let's identify them. Let's start fixing them. And we know one of them is that you need an ID to get to the Obama library, but you don't need an ID to vote in an American election. That's insane to me, particularly with an open borders. But that is how the Democrats ensure their victory. They want this so they can cheat. It's very clear. They want this because their candidates are so unappealing. Their values are terrible. They've got socialists who also want an open border, which is impossible. And the establishment just clowns themselves every single day. The latest example is Arizona Democrat Senator Ruben Gallego, who I think is going to have to resign for this. He's also a 2028 candidate. But it had been revealed that he had, I'll say allegedly for the sake of things, but there's not really a lot of denials going on. He had sexual relationships with at least two staffers. So he's a married person. Recall, he left his first wife while she was 9 months pregnant for a much younger woman. And according to multiple sources telling the New York Post that he had admitted the relationships, by the way, others had confirmed them. But this is while he was unmarried at the time. But he's involved with people, women, at least one of them in her 20s, while he's their boss. In a post-Me Too world, how could you have someone who's in the Senate, supposed to be the most important, the most contemplative, the most, whatever the phrase is, deliberative body in the world? This is supposed to be the most sophisticated group of people that we've got, representatives of our entire country. And he's preying on the staff? There's no one else? And he was best friends with Eric Swalwell, who the Democrats took out for the exact same type of behavior. I was perusing Ruben Gallego's socials after this because I got to admit, this is he's such a dirtbag and everyone knows it. Play this cut, guys. This is cut 21 that I found.
13: What I have found, especially in my, three times my kids were born, especially recently, that I'm important in terms of maternal health, too. And
11: I do not have. First of all, the optics is that he's holding up his child like a prop. And this is a big decision for an influencer. It's a not everyone puts their kids out there. You guys can't find one picture of my kids. Not say I never do it. I understand why people do it. It makes you relatable. But you put the children up there, it does look like a prop, doesn't it? And so he's got the kid. He's holding up the kid. And I wonder if this is the kid where he left the mama right before she gave birth. Because he's got two of them. I wonder which one is which. Go on.
13: My babies at the easiest time. My first, my second baby, Isla, came in the middle of my very competitive Senate campaign. And imagine how ticked off my campaign was when I said, I know this is an important campaign, but I need to be at home with my wife.
11: Is that the most insane thing you've ever heard? The campaign, when it's ticked off, it was ticked off that he was having a baby. And the wife was pregnant, presumably, for 9 months, at least 8 months. So this wasn't a secret. Can you imagine how ticked off the campaign was that he had to bring a child into this world? Any Republican, any conservative, that would have been a blessing. That would have made you instantly more charismatic if you brought a new child in the world. Imagine how ticked off my campaign was. I was so busy running for Senate, I didn't have time to be a father. But now that there's a camera on, let me grab this baby, hold him right up. They're all losers. They're all freaks. And I got to tell you guys something. So we've been talking a lot about this in the run-up to the show today with the staff. There may have been a mistake made in Maine. Graham Plattner might have been their best candidate. There was a debate yesterday in Maine, and the audio, the clips are surreal. I'll play some of them momentarily. But just know that the way they structured the thing, it was clearly some sort of an open enrollment type period. I don't know what qualifications you had to get in this debate stage. But they only did four at a time, so there were multiple waves. There were different heats, like one of my kids' swim meets for the debate. And there were some truly unique moments. We'll say unique. Let's start with an introduction to Ashley, quote-unquote, Webb, who is a candidate from Maine. We'll start with cut nine, please.
14: Ashley Webb, what qualifications do you have to serve in the U.S. Senate?
15: Oh, I ran for office several times. Didn't win, but I did run. And then I'm a songwriter, and then I write my own books. And then I suppose my transparency, I wouldn't lie to the people, and I wouldn't deceive the people like we're being deceived right now. Like,
11: this is their best candidate that, in fact, I've ever seen. Ashley, quote-unquote, Webb, is a man, a large man, obviously. This is one where the expression passing, you may have heard that expression, this individual is not passing and is impersonating a woman, so a liar, naturally a liar, and states that his qualifications to run, be a senator from state of Maine, beat Susan Collins, is that he writes his own songs, his own books, and he's ran before, but never won. So, okay, that's it. Yeah, maybe that's it. Maybe that's a better candidate than Plattner. Let's continue. Let's go to more of Ashley. Cut 10, please.
16: You just said you're for Medicare for All. Is everyone on this panel? Dan, no?
17: Yeah. I mean, okay.
18: Incredible.
16: Just checking. Just checking. That's 8 for 8 with the candidates today.
18: That's so amazing.
15: I'm actually on Medicare.
16: Oh, okay.
11: Okay, what do we do with that information? No one knows. That's great. It's like saying that if someone said, do you want cheeseburgers for all? And then I say, I actually ate two cheeseburgers yesterday. Well, it's not really the answer. But that's thank you for chiming in. Good on your feet. You got to be good on your feet to be in the Senate. Come up with those bangers. Unrehearsed. Just on the spot. That's the type of comedic timing. That on your feet thinking. Imagine how capable that guy would be in a Senate hearing. All right, we got more. Ashley, 11.
15: With the trans community, like, we're being dehumanized. They say that we want to hurt people. I don't want to hurt anybody. I just want to use the bathroom. And if they want me to use the men's room, I will, but I don't want to be assaulted.
11: Now, that is a good point. And I never thought of it that way. And that is, we ogres here, conservative movement, people who want men to be men, women to be women, women to be able to have their own youth sports. We don't want people who are gender confused and mentally ill to use the bathroom. That's been our big crusade, is that we don't want them to be able to relieve themselves. And I'd never seen it quite that way until Ashley illuminated it to me. Let's try that one more time just in case.
17: This was a legitimate 25th.
15: With the trans community, like, we're being dehumanized.

0: flattery image on his autobiography actually used a image generated by artificial intelligence of a young woman to promote her memoir, his memoir. See, this is the confusion. I am Ashley. Are we able to pull it up, guys, or is that not? Yeah, this is the image. This is not a joke. Not a joke if the Daily Mail is to be trusted, which generally they are. That this is the person on the screen left, if you're watching this, is the large man, former linebacker, who is running for Senate. And then the person on the right is a Disney princess who is 17 years old and looks like she's about to cut a pop album and collaborate with Tay Swift and Olivia Rodrigo on the latest album. So it's all lying. It's all mental health. And it just makes me think that maybe we want Graham Plattner back. Maybe he was the guy. Maybe we had overlooked some of his attributes. Sure, he had a Nazi tattoo, but he had this love of oysters. He had this love of walrus-shaped mustaches. And he wanted that new kind of freedom, the type of freedom where people like Ashley could go to the bathroom. Though I'm back on the Plattner train. I think we got to get Plattner back. Let's bring him back in. Got to bring him in. All right, we'll be right back.
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7: Is Don Lamone, and I just want, I can't get enough. I want more. These guys are so lost. It's such a beautiful thing. I mean, they think that having Medicare might be a qualification for being a senator. So there's a guy named Dan Klebin, who is also in the debate, and had a argument that may have actually been more offensive than what Ashley was saying. Cut 19.
8: Should people be deported if they came to this country illegally and there is a deportation order signed by a judge?
9: Look, I believe that if someone is here illegally and the only crime they committed was that, we need a pathway to citizenship here.
7: Pathways in shim for illegal aliens is not we're just going to respect them. It's not we're going to treat them with dignity. It's that we are just going to, if you got here illegally, even if you've never assimilated, even if you're driving down wages of Americans, even if you are just sending all the money you can back home so it doesn't stay in America, it doesn't benefit our economy at all, then you should be on a pathway to citizenship. Why? Because that's the best way to get Democrat votes. All right, but this is across the party. They're loaded up with people who are testing impossibly horrible ideas. Zohra Mamdani now has proposed banning New York City landlords from requiring both proof of income and a credit check. So basically, if someone applies, they're in. So who's to say people won't apply, stick around until they get evicted? Not to mention landlords are going to go absolutely broke if they can't get out of there fast enough. Because they can't even pay for credit check fees now. You can't get credit checks. Then what's going to happen is that you're going to get people who don't pay, and then your margins are going to go down, and then you're not going to fix up the housing, and it's going to be a slum. This is how slums get created. And yet this is what Mamdani's on, and he's still smiling all about it. We have an amazing cut of him hosting an event featuring a lady who is declaring evictions violence. Remember, everything is violence but violence. Killing Charlie Kirk, not violence. Cheating Trump in the ear, not violence. But let me tell you what violence is to people on the left. Cut 20.
10: Our city is turning the corner on tenant power. When we organize, we win results. The Mamdani administration is emboldening us so that we no longer tolerate the violence of evictions as a matter of business as usual.
7: In the year of our Lord 2026, this woman is wearing a mask. Mamdani coughs into his hand. You don't do that, Zoran. You go into the elbow. I think he was trolling. And Mamdani's just smiling. He seemed phony there. Of course, there's a phoniness to all politicians, but he had this huge grin while this mask lady, he'd never grinned this big as a guy who's a professional grinner, coughing into his hand, completely unsanitary. And then now evictions are violence, and he loves where this is going. Did you catch how Ashley, the trans human being, was suggesting that the trans aren't violent? Then why are so many of the murders lately, the mass shootings, committed by the trans? This is really a monkey on their back. And I'm just excited to see it. I'm excited to see where the Democrats are going to go in this state of disarray. This is just not what normal people want. What they do want, though, is to be able to eat a Taco Bell without getting explosive diarrhea. This has been confirmed. The lettuce at Taco Bell in five states is the source of the diarrhea-causing parasite outbreak that I narrowly avoided with my double salad day I had on Tuesday. But this is just unbelievable how fiction parrots real life, or real life parrots fiction. Because this was the joke about Taco Bell, which I never totally understood, that Taco Bell was where you go if you want diarrhea. And then now it literally is. I just can't believe it. I can't. Look, guys, I'm out of time. I want to get into the Odyssey. I'm starting to think that the horrible marketing is going to help the box office. So keep an open mind to it. Maybe it's a good movie. But I think trolling people like you and me with the Black Helen of Troy and the woman who playing the male warrior, Ellen Page, all that was designed to gin up buzz. I think it might be working. Massive box office overnight for previews.
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4: With SRN News, I'm Ron Taylor. The U.S. military says it's carried out new airstrikes against Iran to, quote, swiftly punish the country's Revolutionary Guard for an attack in Jordan that killed two American service members, leaving one missing and four requiring hospitalization. U.S. Central Command said Sunday strikes were designed to further degrade Iran's ability to restrict the traffic of oil tankers through the Strait of Hormuz, the waterway, of course, accounting for roughly 20% of global oil supplies before the war. The new strikes came after the U.S. military announcing the troop deaths following a drone and missile attack on a base in Jordan on Friday. Taylor Farms has expanded a voluntary recall of its iceberg lettuce products sourced from central Mexico because of a potential link to the multi-state cyclospora outbreak that has sickened people across the U.S. The California-based company said the products with the potential to be contaminated with diarrhea-causing parasite. This is SRN News.
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0: Welcome to the Hugh Hewitt Show. I'm guest host Kurt Schlichter. Let me tell you a little about myself as I sit here once again standing in for the great Hugh Hewitt, who's off doing Hugh Hewitt things in Hugh Hewitt land. Who am I? Well, I'm a senior columnist at townhall.com. You can read my columns every Monday, Wednesday, and Thursday. I've got a great one about Graham Plattner today and how he shows that the progressives, well, they're not the giant bugaboo that everybody thinks they are. I think they've got a glass jaw. We're going to be talking a lot about Graham Plattner. What else am I? Well, I was a trial lawyer for 30 years here in Los Angeles. I'm a retired United States Army colonel of infantry. I wasn't a JAG. I know my parents. And I'm also an author. I'm an author of the Kelly Turnbull series of conservative action novels, and I've got a new series coming out, American Warlord, from ARC Press. You can go get American Warlord and pre-order it. Comes out November 3rd. You can go get it at Amazon or on the Passage Press website, but go pre-order it. It's going to be amazing. Conservative action novels. They say people don't read anymore. My books put the lie to that. Speaking of reading, I've been reading a lot about Graham Plattner. Holy cow. We are going to talk a lot about that guy today. We've got some great guests to do. We got Mark Caputo coming up. Larry O'Connor, my buddy, the Salem Morning host, is going to be along a little later. That's going to be incredible. You may laugh yourself silly because, frankly, we are hilarious. And nothing gives me more pleasure than Graham Plattner. Now, among other things, I forgot to add my resume. For about 5 years there, I was a stand-up comic. I'm one of the few graduates of the United States Army War College who was also a stand-up comic. Although you might not know it from judging by some of the folks that you may have seen in the news. But first, I want to talk about Iraq or Iran. We're bombing them again. And I want to emphasize here, first of all, I do not have any inside knowledge. All opinions are, of course, solely my own. But here's what I see as a guy who's done some of this stuff in the past as a Army officer. Also, a guy who has been, very focused on the news for about, 55 years. I remember as a kid, I'd be watching Walter Cronkite talk about the Vietnam War on TV, and I'd be critiquing their operations. So let's critique these. What is going on in Iran right now? Well, we have the Memorandum of Understanding, the MOU, and there was a lot of heat about it. And I've got to give my patron Hugh Hewitt some credit. He's one of the guys who didn't wet himself about it. He's one of the guys who didn't freak out about it. I didn't freak out about it either. A lot of people did. A lot of people said, Trump's giving it all away. Trump's giving up. We've lost the war. Sigh. That is the dumbest thing I've ever heard. And I'm trying to be charitable. First of all, we have not lost the war. The war continues. The war is going to continue. The war has gone on since 1979, when the mullahs declared it on us. It was only under Donald Trump that the first quarter of this year we started really fighting back. And to topple a dictatorship that rules a giant country, it's apparently bigger than Texas, full of 93 million people, you can't snap your fingers and have it done. Everything's not going to get closed up with a nice bow like the latest episode of NCIS Rancho Cucamonga. Okay, it's going to take time. But people don't seem to understand what's really happening here. People don't seem to have a grasp of strategy. What is strategy? Strategy, big national objectives. How to do them. The ways, the ends, the means towards obtaining these goals. What is our strategic goal here? Well, I'll articulate it for you. Because the President Trump has not. And there's a very specific reason. Our strategic goal is to create an Iran that is not a problem. It's not a problem to its neighbors. It's not a problem to Israel. It's not a problem to us. It's not a problem to the Strait of Hormuz. It's not a seething cauldron of jihadi fascism. In other words, it's regime change. And I know you're not supposed to say the word regime change. Regime change has a bad name. But you know what regime change comes from? History. 5,000 years of history. Regime change is the traditional way to end a war. You defeat the enemy, you go in, you behead their king, and you put your own king on there. and he sits on the throne and rules the way you want. That's what we want. But Donald Trump hasn't announced that because it's politically a challenge. Because it, A, sets a standard, you have to do it, and people are going to start going, why haven't you done it yet? Why haven't you done it yet? Second of all, regime change has a bad name because we fumbled it in the last 30 years. Our track record up until Trump has been terrible at regime change. We've had big problems in Afghanistan. We had big problems in Iraq. It's not, it just leaves people with a bad taste in their mouth. And it shouldn't. What Trump has given are actually military goals. We're going to degrade their nuclear forces. We're going to degrade their missile capabilities. We're going to degrade their air defense systems. We're going to degrade their ability to conduct operations on water. And we've achieved all those military goals. All the military goals build to the strategic goal that is unspoken. And we've done those things. Now, have we completely neutered the Iranians? No. No, they can shoot back. They still have some weapon systems. They still have some targeting systems. They still have some intelligence systems. But man, look at their ability to cause pain to the United States and their neighbors. It's almost non-existent. I mean, they haven't managed. Have they managed to even sink a ship? We've sunk a lot of ships. They can't sink a ship. They can throw a drone at it. They can damage it. They can scare some people from going through the Strait of Hormuz. Now, the Strait of Hormuz, for the people out there who are shocked and surprised that the Iranians might want to dominate this geographic feature that's right next to them, I got to tell you who's not surprised. Anybody who's paying attention, the military has been planning for the Iranians to try and close the Strait of Hormuz for, 50 years. And, of course, they tried to do it, and they failed. We've gotten a bunch of people through. And it is a depreciating asset. Why do I say it's a depreciating asset? Sometimes the threat is greater than the reality, right? The threat to close the Strait of Hormuz will send the stock market reeling. Then they actually try and do it. After 2 days or 3 days of the latest round of bombings, I just looked at the stock market. It's up. It's actually up today. Whoa. A depreciating asset. As people figure out ways around this problem, the ability of the Iranian mullahs to dominate the Strait of Hormuz becomes less and less important. Now, the MOU, what was that about? Well, let's remember what Clausewitz said. Clausewitz, Prussian military philosopher. He's the guy who said, war is politics with other means. What's that mean? It means war is an element of politics. It means this is a political issue. War is just one of the ways we use to obtain our objective, but it's not the only one. Let me put it this way. If you go to the War College, which I did in 2011, the U.S. Army War College in Carlisle. They put it this way. DIME, D-I-M-E. It's an acronym. It's a cheat sheet for the elements of national power. Diplomatic, information, military, economic. I submit to you, Trump has used the DIME paradigm better than anyone else because the guy's talking information. He's changing what people are talking about. He's using diplomacy to form an alliance of the Gulf states, trying to get, it's like herding cats. And economic, oh yeah, he's using economic power. He's building up America's power because now we're selling the oil to China and the Iranians aren't. Donald Trump has mastered strategy. That's my position. We're going to talk more about it here on the Hugh Hewitt Show. I'm Kurt Schlichter.
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0: Well, Welcome back to the Hugh Hewitt Show. I'm guest host Kurt Schlichter. You know me by my bumper music. That's Husker Du with its hit, Turn on the News. Oh, yeah. Just savoring it. Now, I am very, very excited to have my next guest. He's the White House correspondent for Axios. You can follow him at Mark A. Caputo on the Twitter machine. Mark, welcome to the show.
10: Thanks for having me, Kurt. How are you?
0: Oh, I'm doing great. Now, Mark, I'm going to say two words, and I want you to go off. Those words are Graham Plattner.
10: I mean, what can be said that hasn't already been said? What I said last month on CNN, sorry to name check myself in a prior media hit, is he's a great example of just how modern-day presidential races, or better said, modern-day political races, are marketing campaigns. Yes. And you get these slick marketers and consultants who decide to sell a candidate in the same way that maybe Coca-Cola sells soda or McDonald's sells hamburgers. They basically have the candidate as a product, and they find different ways to put them in front of the buyer and make them want to buy the voter. And so what they did is they just created this elaborate story around a guy who had just like loads and loads of faults and flaws, and they were under the misimpression that voters didn't care. There was some truth to that, but they didn't do enough vetting of this guy, and there were just so many red flags that what makes Graham Plattner unique is just the myriad number of issues. I mean, a Nazi tattoo, he sort of lied about it, allegations of being a bad boyfriend, then allegations of having raped a girlfriend or sexually assaulted or whatever term people are going to use. It just went on and on. And finally, it's making me sneeze. It was so intense, of a sort of live slow motion.
0: Well, Gesundheit in his favorite language, German.
10: Yeah, there we go. Yeah, it's just really kind of astounding. And ultimately, it's a good example of how I don't want to rip on Brooklyn too much, but how sort of the Brooklyn intellectual set had decided that this guy is an example of working class voters when he really wasn't. And eventually all the scandals just became too much. And the bottom line here is like, you know, maybe some traditional campaigning, traditional political party politics and traditional vetting actually does make a difference.
0: You know, Mark, tell me if you think I'm wrong. Here's my theory. My theory is all this stuff about socialists, the new socialists, that's also a branding exercise, because if you look at the politics between the socialists and the normal Democrats, or the Democrats that the socialists are replacing, it's not too big it's not a yawning chasm. I think it's a branding exercise designed to have young people, give young people a path to essentially overthrow the Democrat gerontocracy, exemplified by people like Nancy Pelosi and all the other older Democrats who've held their places, frankly, far too long. What do you think?
10: I think that's true in some respects. In other respects, the ones who are running as DSA candidates, Democratic Socialists of America, they are more leftist. And notably, the real bright dividing line here is Zionism, is Israel. And you saw Plattner really sort of embrace that. And that's a bit of a dog whistle for these leftist candidates and their leftist voters. And don't get me wrong, Israel is polling less favorably than it has in my lifetime. I'm 53, covered politics for 30 years, never seen anything like it. But that's sort of a dog whistle. I think when you say now, when you're a Democratic Socialist, by and large, those voters and those politicians tend to be rather anti-Israel, and they use the word Zionist as a slur, as a derogatory word.
0: Oh, I think these Democrat socialists have a lot of kind of third world pinko academic nonsense of the kind that I've been dealing with since I was in college in the 80s. I think you're right about the anti-Semitism stuff. I mean, wait, the guy who got himself a Totenkopf tattoo doesn't like Jews? Who would have thunk it?
10: Sorry for laughing.
0: Do you see a lane here for someone who is both young, and I'm writing about this at Town Hall Monday, so obviously I see a lane, someone who is both young and who's not, you know, going to grab the 20 side of all these 80-20 issues, like these DSA guys who've been very successful in their deep blue, the deep blue places where they've taken out Democrats. Do you see a lane for a normal Democrat?
10: I do. I think this is what primaries are for, and we're going to see that play out. I know it's fashionable for folks on the right to hate on Alexandria Ocasio-Cortez. Yes, she is of the left. But she's demonstrated kind of a remarkable ability to work with other Democrats and not be so sort of leftist. I wouldn't count her out of the presidential conversation. Not saying she's going to be the nominee, but she's going to have to be part of the conversation. But in the end, I think the most recent poll on the Democrat side showed that Kamala Harris right now is looks like the sort of nominal leader in a crowded field. And notably, back to the Israel issue, Harris just last week, as my colleagues had reported at Axios, began reaching out to pro-Palestine demonstrators and activists, critics of Israel, to build some bridges. So she sees that as being an important constituency that she snubbed during her brief bid in 2024. But if she decides to run again, Kamala Harris is certainly going to be courting them this time. How she walks that tightrope is another matter.
0: Well, in what universe is the Democrat Party going to not pick a black woman of color with leftist credentials and instead go with, you know, California's own Patrick Bateman? I don't see it. It's got to be Kamala Harris. There's literally no one else. The question is whether Alexandria Ocasio-Cortez is going to be vice president.
10: I don't know. One of the things I've learned is don't judge a primary too much before it happens. Heck, we're not even through the midterms. But yeah, certainly, and certainly in the social media space, which demonstrates or is a place to demonstrate a lot of the activist base's views, the fact that Kamala Harris is a black woman is going to make it a little very difficult, at least among those voters and those influencers and those people on social media, among them, to run if you happen to be a white male. I'm not saying it cancels them out. I'm not saying that Gavin Newsom won't be the nominee, but they're going to have to really, just as Kamala Harris is going to have to carefully walk that tightrope between the sort of pro and anti-Israel sides, the white male candidates, should they run, are going to have to figure out, if she's the candidate that they're running against, how to message and how to conduct themselves. That also is going to be a very difficult thing to watch, and well, we're going to be covering it every step of the way.
0: Well, we only got about 15, 20 seconds left. Do you think the Republicans are competent enough to use Graham Plattner as a bat to beat Democrats around the skull for the next 4 months, or do you think they're going to blow it as usual?
10: Well, objection to the form of the question, but I think certainly Plattner is going to be part of the conversation for a while, but, you know, out of sight, out of mind. Chevalier, the Democratic Socialist candidate for Congress in New York, is probably going to occupy a lot of headspace of Republican consultants and candidates.
0: Well, thank you, Mark Caputo. He is the Axios White House correspondent. Join us here on the Hugh Hewitt Show. I'm guest host Kurt Schlichter. You need to stick around. We've got a lot more mockery of Graham Plattner to come.
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0: Welcome back to the Hugh Hewitt Show. I'm guest host Kurt Schlichter. You know, it's a tough world, but we have a lot of things going for us. I know I've lived all over the world as a U.S. Army officer, and I've seen what it's like out there. And you know, sometimes we're called on to help. Food for the poor, folks. In earthquake-ravaged Venezuela, the search is still going on for victims who might still be alive 14 days after the terrible earthquake. There are several million tons of debris in the most affected areas of Venezuela, and neighbors are helping their friends search for relatives by digging in the rubble themselves. Let's hear an update from the Canadian Broadcasting about miracles still happening amidst the collapsed buildings.
21: There are believed to be about five people who were in a barbershop when the earthquake hit on June 24th, those twin earthquakes that rocked this part of Venezuela. And there are people here holding on to this thread of hope that they may still, after this earthquake, they still believe there's this small sliver of a chance. There's just people reporting that they've heard voices.
0: Thanks to men and women just like you opening their hearts and their wallets with donations, our friends at the Christian nonprofit relief organization Food for the Poor are rushing meals, medical kits, and other essentials to thousands of folks who are not living in the streets, are now living in the streets, excuse me, after their buildings collapsed in the earthquakes. 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That's text Hewitt to 51-555. If you'd rather phone it in, that's fine too. 855-359-4673. That's 855-359-4673. Help our friends at Food for the Poor. 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Now, I want to talk to you about a special event that's going on in Orlando, July 22nd to 23rd. One we don't want you to miss. Hugh is going to be broadcasting live from ALEC, A-L-E-C's, annual meeting. Now, that's the American Legislative Exchange Council, and you've heard lots of guests talk about it. 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I'd like to close this out with something from everybody's favorite Democrat, John Fetterman. Cut number 9.
1: Let me ask you. The same cannot be said about the leaders of your party.
2: What Democrats saw in that trash bag? What did they see in this guy? Was it the Nazi tattoo? Was the gross messages online? The way he roughs up women? And now, why did you go in on this dirtbag? But yeah, it's like, this is your legacy, P. Hustle. And now, adios, trash bag.
0: Oh, P. Hustle in the house. I'm Kurt Schlichter, guest hosting for the great Hugh Hewitt. Loving some Fetterman, man. He's not holding back. And we're not holding back. We got about 2.5 hours to go. So stick around.
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0: And I'd like to welcome my next guest, Eliana Johnson, editor-in-chief of the Washington Free Beacon. Follow her at Eliana, E-L-I-A-N-A-Y Johnson. Eliana, I'm just going to throw two words out there for you. I've been doing this, and I'm going to do it all day. Graham Plattner, go!
1: Fraud. if you need a one-word reply, if that's the game we're playing. I mean, Kurt, what can I say?
0: I'm
1: not surprised by this outcome, given that progressive political operatives literally went to Maine in search of a candidate they could sell as a man of the people. And they found a boarding school expellee, I would say dropout, but, you know, he got kicked out, and then tried to repackage him and sell him as, working class when he, working class oyster farmer, when he is the grandson of a world-renowned architect. He went to a Tony boarding school and then to a private high school, to George Washington University, one of the most expensive colleges in the country, and came back to Maine with a hobby oyster farm where his business partner brags about having a liminal experience with seafood at the age of 4 years old.
0: Wow.
1: And drinking foraged spring water. So let's just say, he is not the man he was casting himself as on the campaign trail. So this is not really a surprising outcome. But I think what it really took for Democrats to ditch him was polling showing that he was not all that competitive against Susan Collins, who has typically polled, 9 to 10 points behind where she ends up on the ballot.
0: Well, Eliana, look, I'm a guy and I was in the Army for a long time. I know who this guy is. I took one look at him and go, this is the guy I had. This is part of the 10% of the guys who I had to spend 90% of my time dealing with. Okay. And I think a lot of guys got that. But if you look at the B-roll, behind Plattner when he's on board, platform, it's all these gray-haired women in their 60s smiling broadly, It looks like they, just took a break from operating their local patchouli emporium. My question is, to you, a woman who identifies as a woman, because I guess we're doing that now in society, why do women fall for this guy?
1: I am the wrong woman to ask that question.
0: Well, look, my wife's
1: Cuban.
0: I asked her and she almost cut me.
1: Yeah, I am the wrong woman to ask that question. But I think what you see in those crowds, and particularly on the right side of that first video you played, you see a lot of downwardly mobile young people with nose piercings and tattoos. And I do think that's the crowd he attracts because that's what he is. In three generations, his family went from a world-renowned architect. His grandfather designed windows on the world and chairs that sell for tens of thousands of dollars, to his father, an Ivy League educated lawyer, to Graham Plattner, who dropped out, was kicked out of boarding school and I don't believe finished college at George Washington University, and now, lives off veterans benefits because I think we can see he's a compulsive liar and mentally damaged in serious ways. He's an incredibly damaged individual who was trying to take the people of Maine and the Democratic Party for a ride.
0: So what do you think the Democrats in Maine are going to do? Are they going to get a P hustle too, in the form of this Troy Jackson, who's got his own allegations about dealing with women out there,
1: or are they bottle throwing,
0: and there's worse. If all you know is about the bottle throwing, that's like the iceberg, right? A guy who throws bottles at women does like worse things to women. I think that's a safe bet. But if you Or might they go for Janet Mills, one of these ancient geriatric retreads that they're comfortable with? What do you think they're going to do?
1: I actually think the party's in a tough position because for all of Plattner's flaws, he actually was a real political talent. He's charismatic. He had real verbal dexterity on the stump, fielding questions, and he energized voters, as you saw in those videos, and he was able to unite the far left of the Democratic Party and the DSA,

0: Israel-hating lunatic wing, and eventually the establishment wing. And I think the party's going to have trouble finding another figure who can raise money and energize the party in a similar way. You saw even the popular sitting governor of the state, Janet Mills, who's 77 years old, Schumer's pick, could not really mount a primary bid against Plattner. So the challenge is to find a successor candidate who has some talent, who can unite both wings of the party, and who can raise real money. That's not actually easy. And Susan Collins is a formidable competitor with a lot of money behind her. I'd much rather be the Republicans than the Democrats right now.
1: Well, I agree with you. Do you think we've seen the last of Graham Plattner, or is he going to launch his own podcast with a visit to Candace Owens to complain how the Jews are to blame?
0: Yeah, I suspect the next place he turns up is Tucker Carlson. Ugh. And I think we know he was talking about when he blamed them, you know, the establishment.
1: Yeah, do you think the Democrats are going to be able to get out of their swamp of moronic anti-Semitism? I mean, it's so embarrassingly stupid and morally bankrupt. You would think that somebody would stand up and say, no, we're not doing this. And I don't see that person.
0: You know, it's interesting. Watching the Senate debate on Tuesday, I think it was Tuesday night, between Abdul El-Sayed and Haley Stevens in Michigan, while the candidates who are claiming and who the New York Times tells us are capturing the economic anxieties of left-wing voters, there's a whole lot of talk about Israel and AIPAC and Jewish money, and that is what Abdul El-Sayed hammered home again and again and again. Whatever the question, whatever the subject matter of the question was, his answer was about AIPAC and Israel. And what we haven't seen is the leadership of the Democratic Party, Chuck Schumer or Hakeem Jeffries, come out and say, this isn't what we stand for. It's unacceptable. We won't tolerate it in our party.
1: Sadly, Ileana Johnson of the Free Beacon, I think it is what they stand for, and I think they're happy to tolerate it if it gets them power. It's disgraceful and embarrassing. I'm guest host Kurt Schlichter. Stick around for more of the Hugh Hewitt Show.
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1: We're back on the Hugh Hewitt Show with a little Def Leppard. And, of course, you know, starting out with their introduction to Rock of Ages by, in its, in Graham Plattner's favorite language, German. This guy. Folks, let me be frank. Graham Plattner is a gutless sissy. I can't believe he backed down. I can't believe he left. Now, he has an advantage that you and I wouldn't have in his situation. Not that any of us would ever get into his situation, not being perverted weirdos with Nazi tattoos. No, he has something that he should exploit. And I'm talking game theory here. I'm glad to see him gone, and I fully support Susan Collins adding another skull to the throne of skulls of her enemies that she's vanquished. Graham Plattner's advantage is that he was born without a shame gene. Somewhere along the line, as his family began to degenerate, because two generations ago, the guy was the grandfather's a great architect, and then the father, well, he was a noted lawyer. And then you get the guy who does unspeakable things in an outhouse. That's Graham Plattner. He is degenerated. And I think I think somewhere along the line, during that degeneration, that devolution, if you will, from homo superior to homo loser, this alleged homo sapien, lost the shame gene that resides in all of us. And I think, you know, the game theory, under game theory, to maximize his advantage, he should have held out. He said he had all the cards. Or did he? Now, there are rumors out there that some big strong guys came to visit him from the Democrat Party and said, hey, look, buddy, a lot of people you love are going to suffer if you stick it out. Because remember, he has to withdraw by Monday at 5. Formally, he's done it informally. And he has to sign some papers and submit them. There are rumors out there. And I heard him on the Ruthless podcast, which you, friend of the show, you should all listen to it when you're not listening to Hugh Hewitt. That, well, you know, some of the law enforcement folks in Maine were making noises about investigating his wife over Medicaid. Ooh, brutal. Democrats are being tough. I think he should have stuck it out. I think he should have been tough. But you know what? A guy who pushes around women is a bully. And bullies tend to have a glass jaw. And when it came right down to it, this Nimrod was just a gutless little worm who did what he was told. That, and the sexual assaults, and the Nazi tattoo, and all the other stuff, that's his legacy. Good riddance to bad rubbish. I'm Kurt Schlichter, guest hosting for the great Hugh Hewitt. We got 2 more hours. Stick around.
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12: With SRN News, I'm Ron Taylor. The military says it's carried out new airstrikes against Iran to swiftly punish the country's Revolutionary Guard for an attack in Jordan that killed two American service members, leaving one more missing and four requiring hospitalization. Central Command said Sunday strikes were designed to further degrade Iran's ability to restrict the traffic of oil tankers through the Strait of Hormuz. Taylor Farms expanding a voluntary recall of its iceberg lettuce products sourced from central Mexico because of a potential link to multi-state cyclospora outbreaks that have sickened people across the country. The California-based company says products with the potential to be contaminated with a diarrhea-causing parasite were shipped to 27 states, including Texas, Florida, Pennsylvania, and Illinois. Over 50 million people in the Northeast and Mid-Atlantic at risk for severe weather through the weekend as this stretched through parts of New York, Philadelphia, and D.C. SRN News.
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15: This is Carol Platt, Lee Bell for townhall.com. A new Pew Research Center survey contains a shocking finding. Nearly half of Muslim Americans view Hamas favorably. That's right, Hamas, the terrorist group responsible for murdering at least 46 Americans and taking others hostage on October 7th, 2023. Overall, 44% of Muslim American respondents expressed a favorable opinion of Hamas. This disturbing trend coincides with an increasingly assertive Islamist presence across the United States. In parts of Brooklyn, amplified calls to prayer now ring out from mosques beginning at 5 a.m. They include the declaration, "There is no God but Allah." Religious liberty is a cherished American freedom, but it's time to realize that many Islamists view such public displays not simply as religious expression, but as symbols of cultural and political ascendancy here in America.
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0: the wild world of D.C. politics to America's culture clash, brace yourself for the reality check you've been waiting for. 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
1: All right, the war with Iran is intensifying. We are bombing the hell out of Iran. Iran is targeting some U.S. allies. The fighting is escalating. We've got the president making a major address tonight, a speech at 9 p.m. Eastern that will be carried on Salem News Channel in case the networks don't want to carry it, and they may not. We've got the place for you to watch it. Salem News Channel, snc.tv, if you don't know all the ways to get Salem News Channel. The presidential address at 9 p.m. Eastern, 6 p.m. Pacific. Will the networks not carry it? My hunch is they won't. My hunch is that the mob will win. The mob is demanding that the broadcast networks don't carry it. But, of course, the joke is on them. The networks don't really matter anymore. That's why we have places like Salem News Channel, the Mike Gallagher Show, the Salem Media Platforms, radio, TV, digital, podcast, the M&M Extra podcast. They don't matter. And so if they don't carry it, it's going to give us a big talking point where we're going to have a field day with their refusal to acknowledge the presence of the 45th and 47th president of the United States of America. According to the Daily Beast, his primetime speech tonight has Republicans scared blankless. The prospect of an unpredictable Donald Trump making a live primetime address has a lot of Republicans rattled. One former Trump administration official, we can guess who this is, probably one of the never Trumpers who went off and wrote a book, told Politico that Republicans are not only concerned about the president moaning about Biden's election victory 6 years ago, but also about him deciding to improvise. He does like to improvise. The man goes off script a lot. You know, I could argue this both ways. Let me give you both arguments and see where you fall, where you land. I think that would be a pretty good exercise. By the way, with in terms of today's big breaking news, besides Iran, besides President Trump's speech, we got Chuck Schumer passing wind in the middle of a speech on the Senate floor. It's awful. It's hysterical. It's a great metaphor for what he has to say. Right in the middle of his words on the Senate floor, he's standing there at the podium in the well of the Senate, and he just lets one rip, and it got picked up, of course, by the microphone. It's all over the place. New York Post, TMZ, AP. I mean, this is reported as a bona fide news story, and I can't decide whether or not to play the clip for you or not. I think I will, but because you know me, like my Denise used to say, Gallagher, you are a little, little man. I mean, who doesn't like a good, inappropriate fart, you know, on audio and video? But you can tell me whether you think we ought to play it or not. You can give me your vote on the text line, 800-655-MIKE. You can vote yay or nay, should I play Chuck Schumer passing wind quite embarrassingly in front of God and everybody? It's bad. And it's just, some people will hear that and see that and say, term limits. I mean, if you're at an age where you can't control that, I mean, what's next? Diapers? It's bad. I mean, it's not even subtle, but you're going to have to vote on it before I decide to play it or not. Cause I also want to appeal to your sensitivities. I'm not so, you know, childish that I want to just do this for the sake of a cheap laugh. So you go ahead and give me your vote, 800-655-MIKE. The text line is open to you, 800-655-6453. I mean, right off the bat, Florida writes, please, no passing wind. That is just too immature. And that's right, because I am, after all, a mature, responsible, sophisticated, intelligent, worldly man. You know I'm going to have to play it. You know I'm going to have to play it. Anyway. Let me go back to Trump's speech tonight, where it is rumored that he is going to go back over the 2020 election. He's going to say that China supposedly interfered. He's going to claim that maybe the Georgia senators aren't legitimately and dutifully elected. And the left is going to lose its mind. The Democrats are going to freak out. They're going to melt down. They're going to go. So we're going to relitigate 2020 all over again. Now, I could argue either side. I'll tell you how I really feel. And this is my heartfelt response to people who say, oh, no, no, not again. All right? My argument is, if we let this issue of election integrity go, we're never going to have free and fair elections in this country again. If we don't fix election shenanigans, as a country, we're done. If we pretend that 2020 was normal, if we pretend that everything's A-okay, we will never have a free and fair. We have zero credibility as a nation again. Okay? That's my argument, and that's one of the arguments. The other side is this. Can we please leave 2020 alone? It was 6 years ago. We get it. Trump thinks he was cheated. He doesn't believe Biden won. Okay, we got bigger fish to fry. We got to deal with life in front of us now. We got to get the Save America Act passed now. We got to win the midterms. And bringing up 2020 is not going to be helpful. All right, those are the two arguments. Where are you? Let's find out. Where are you on this? We're in the Relief Factor Studios for a Thursday, and I'm so glad you're here. 800-655-MIKE. Tell me what you think. Do you believe that Trump is correct to continue to hammer away? He's like a dog with a bone. He doesn't leave 2020 alone because he believes that the country's very existent depends on election integrity. I happen to agree with him, but I want to find out if you do too. Which argument are you inclined to lean in towards? Are you glad he's going to bring this up and hammer this home tonight, if that's indeed what he does? Or do you wish he'd leave 2020 alone once and for all?
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1: Nice shot of Idlewild, I don't know how to say it. Idlewild, California, I think. It's California. That's the shot on Salem News Channel. And we're glad you're watching. SNC.TV. Again, don't forget tonight, 9 p.m. Eastern, 6 p.m. Pacific. We will carry President Trump's address. And how do you think it'll go? And what argument do you make? Do you make the argument that it is essential that the president continue to pound away at the issue of voter integrity and what happened in 2020? Or is it a mistake? He ought to leave it alone, move on. It's only going to hurt us, particularly in the midterms. Let's pray that there's some clarity tonight and that he moves the needle. But maybe you don't feel that way. Maybe you think you ought to leave 2020 alone. I want to find out. Speaking of prayer, I enjoy telling you very much about this freedom250.org project. No nation in history has ever made the claim that our rights come from a creator. 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And there's something underway right now. 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Bob's in Ocala, Florida. Hey, Bob, welcome to the Mike Gallagher Show. How's it going, sir?
2: Hey, great, Mike. Thanks for taking my call. I watch you most days.
1: Thank you.
2: And regards to the address tonight, I think Trump, if he goes on and on and on about it, that's not good. I think if he just mentions it, Bill Barr said there was election fraud, but he didn't think it was enough to overturn the election. Trump does. But if Trump just refers to it and says, this is why we need to pass the Save America Act, I think that's a plus.
1: Yeah.
2: If he goes on and on and on about it, I don't think so. I think that hurts him.
1: Good points. I appreciate it. Let's see what others have to say. Bob, I appreciate you joining us. 800-655-Mike. He's right about how Barr has said, well, yeah, there's fraud. There's always going to be fraud. But is it enough to overturn an election? And that argument is so absurd. But they love that argument. They love to say there was no widespread election fraud in 2020. Have you ever looked at the margins that they say Joe Biden won by? You don't need widespread election fraud if it's close. It's like the book that Hewitt wrote years ago. If it isn't close, they can't cheat. If it's close, they can cheat. 800-655 Mike. Ken's in Riverside, California. Hello, Ken.
3: Hi. Thank you for taking my call.
1: You betcha. Glad you could join us. Thank you.
3: I believe that the machines are tampered with, and we have the evidence of it, and Trump needs to expose that, bring that in. If we don't correct the problem, we'll never win the midterms.
1: That's exactly, or any election, right? I mean, midterms.
3: We need to expose it. If we don't look at it, it's just going to continue. And
1: well,
3: continuing over here in California all the time. You just saw the mayor's election.
1: That's right, exactly. Well, Ken, here's the thing. You remind me, and you're of course very much in line with Mike Lindell of MyPillow fame, who was they tried to destroy him. Now he's running for governor in Minnesota of all things, and Trump endorsed him this week. And there's now, Polymarket is now saying Mike's going to win based on Trump's endorsement. Now, I don't know. I hope. Be amazing. Be incredible. Be unconventional. Trump's unconventional. But I think about how they treated people like you, Ken, and I don't know that there's evidence that the machines were tampered with. I mean, I think there is, but there's been a lot of pushback and a lot of back and forth on the election of 2020. A lot of drama. Dinesh's movie got all kinds of scrutiny and all kinds of rebuttals. So you say that definitively. I admit I don't know. I suspect that because of all the COVID era rules that were that changed our election procedures, that there were shenanigans. I know there was 24/7 stupid drive-through mail-in ballots that could be put in boxes and people see. The whole thing was a mess. Again, you don't need widespread election fraud. You just need some election fraud. But here's the thing. Watching the way people were destroyed, watching how the machine came after and destroyed anybody who dared question the outcome of the election, to me, is very, very revealing. That, to me, speaks volumes. Tina Peters, the Gold Star mom. How many years did she spend behind bars? They destroyed people's lives. And so if somebody just texted, well, the SAVE Act doesn't have anything to do with 2020. Yes, it does. It has everything to do with 2020, because if we don't nail down election integrity in time for the midterms, and they cheat again, and we lose this country, we could lose the country forever. I think that's what Trump's going to, I think that's the case he's going to make. Let's see what you think. 800-655-MIKE. Join us.
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0: Mike Gallagher.
1: Okay, my text line is blowing up with people who want to hear Chuck Schumer blow up from the floor of the Senate this week. It was all over the news yesterday. I don't know that the cable networks even carried this. It's pretty crude. I just realized we have a perfect way. You're going to get to decide whether this video clip is aired here on the Mike Gallagher Show. I mean, I saw the New York Post. Chuck Schumer passes wind in the middle of a speech on the floor of the Senate. And they've got the receipts. They got the video of it. We've got the clip. And Yasmin has it. Now, I think Yasmin is absolutely philosophically opposed to playing this because she is a very genteel, gentle, lovely lady. I think this offends her sensibilities. But hey, it's the job. It's the gig. You know, it's part of the where you're on Team Gallagher. So as the show goes, we all go. But here's the thing. I've got this clip of Chuck Schumer, Joe Biden, of course, but Chuck Schumer yesterday giving a long-winded speech against Donald Trump and against the war in Iran and everything else, and he lets one fly. He lets her rip right in the middle of the sentence. And it sounds awful, okay? Now, he even kind of laughs it off. You could tell he knew he did it. That's the funniest part. But I will only play it if this audience dictates it. How are we going to dictate it? Well, we are in the middle of our heartfelt campaign to help poor people in Venezuela who have lost everything due to the devastating earthquakes over there. There are people who are without anything. They're in the streets. They've lost their home. They've lost their everything. you know, many died, many homes are gone. Food for the poor is a I always call them this beautiful Christian ministry that's very near and dear to my heart. They build a house, as they often do around the country, I mean around the world, for my Denise. There's a Denise Gallagher house that a family proudly lives in Jamaica. So this organization means a lot to me. So here's what we're going to do. First of all, I'm going to invite you to go to MikeOnline.com to please donate to our Food for the Poor campaign. 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You're going to help a lot of people. You're going to help make the world a better place. 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So your call. 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This is your connection to the wild world out there. So you let me know. Tracy, let me know. If we've got somebody and you can confirm it. Well, I think we have somebody. Okay, can we confirm? Wait a minute. Let me wait to make sure that it's a confirmation. By the way, I've been praying without ceasing for this campaign. I always get worried that we're not going to hit our goal. Prayer works, and I asked you yesterday that a dear friend of mine was having a surgery yesterday to remove. It was really weird. A grapefruit-sized cyst from her body, benign, not cancerous, thank God, but a big, huge cyst, and it was causing her all kinds of turmoil, and she was getting sick from it. It was pressing up against her organs. Anyway, long story short, surgery went great. She had some nausea problems after the surgery, but I think that's pretty normal after general anesthesia. I remember I got real sick after I had general anesthesia once. I mean, sometimes you have like an allergic reaction to the general anesthesia. But in any event, she did great. Surgery was a big success, and if it hadn't been for the nausea, she probably would have come home last night. She's going home now, so thank you for your prayers, and thank you for keeping a dear friend of mine in your hearts, because prayer works. Okay, prayer worked. There's who? Can you give me the first name, Tracy? Give me the first name of the donor, because we have Mark. We got Mark from Florida, Jacksonville, Florida. Mark of Jacksonville, Florida, thanks to your wise decision to help people in need in Venezuela, the entire audience gets treated to this.
17: Now on Iran and the NDAA. When all the Trump administration can say about his disastrous war with Iran is that Vietnam was worse.
1: That's it. I mean, just the very beginning. That's there it is. And that is not Mark Davis this morning said, well, maybe that was some kind of a weird creaking. No. That was That was passing gas. And we just can't let that go one time, Yasmin. You gotta play it. We gotta play it. I think $500 is worth three airings. So here is airing number one, fully humiliating Senator Chuck Schumer.
17: Now on Iran and the NDAA. When all the Trump administration can say about his disastrous...
1: Thank you, Yasmin. She has this pained look on her face. You could just tell. She's like, what am I doing? I could be doing anything else for a living. This is what I've been reduced to. All right, one more time. Airing number three in honor of Mark in Jacksonville, making a $500 contribution to our Food for the Poor campaign. One more time.
17: Now on Iran and the NDAA. When all the Trump administration can...
1: There you go. Thank you, Mark, and thank you for contributing to our Food for the Poor campaign. Hey, keep it going, you know? And we may do that every hour. That could be a surefire way to get a quick few hundred bucks in the old kitty, as my buddy Larry Elder would always say. Dennis in New Brunswick, New Jersey. We started out today talking about President Trump's speech tonight, whether or not he should revisit 2020. Is it a good idea, bad idea? Hey, Dennis, thanks for hanging in there with us. What do you think?
18: I'm not in New Brunswick. I'm in Ewing. But, yes, I think he should, because they cheated. I mean, everybody know it. You could tell just by how the guy, you know, stay in the basement and get
1: millions. What? How many? 81 million votes. Yeah, right.
18: But he got more than Trump. He got more than Obama. How? When he was in the garage, he didn't even campaign.
1: Dennis, even at when he did venture out from the basement, he would go to some parking lot somewhere. Remember the time when he had the parking lot and there were like nine cars and they were honking their horns at him? It was so bad. Meanwhile, Trump's out filling stadiums, and there was a thousand times more enthusiasm for Trump than Biden. You're right.
18: And I agree. And then besides this, and I'll let you go, and I thank you for what you're doing. But
1: thank you.
18: You need to make it fair. It ain't fair because, like I said, the only time they used to use mail-in ballots, that was when you was overseas or you was in the military. And then, like you said, you know, and it was, you know, you had an ID. You had to do things. What's wrong with these people?
1: Changed everything. It changed everything. Thank you, Dennis. COVID changed everything. Thank you, Cameron. Or thank you, sir. This is Cameron in Virginia, line two. Hey, Cameron, welcome aboard. How are you?
19: Hey, Mike. How are you this morning?
1: I'm good, thanks. What's up?
19: I'm in Central Virginia, and first of all, I'm on you guys' team, but I disagree that Trump needs to dwell on that tonight. And the reason that I have is, first of all, in my belief, the far right is going to vote red in the midterms. The far left is going to vote blue in the midterms.
1: Mm-hmm.
19: This is a statistical election that I think is going to come down, like all elections do, to the 4%, 5%, 6% of undecided voters. And what I'm concerned about is beating a dead horse to death. Do I agree that I think something was wrong in the 2020 election? I do. But that will be six years ago. Well, right. I guess by the time we go into the election, this is more of a statistical election with the mainstream

0: argument, and the really the way I feel, and I think the way millions of Americans feel, if he doesn't, if he does leave it alone, if he drops it, and we just move ahead, and also perhaps move away 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
1: Whole lot of people are texting and thanking us, thanking Mark, rather, in Jacksonville, Florida, for his donation. 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Thank you. Thank you. Thank you, Mark. And thanks, everybody, for helping to make this campaign a success. A lot of people claim that if you say that the 2020 election was fraudulent, that that's a conspiracy theory. Conspiracy theories are a funny thing. Boy, there are people, plenty of people in America, who take a conspiracy theory and run with it. They go hog wild. I was talking to, I caught up with an old friend of mine who I haven't talked to in years. He's a great guy. And boy, does he go down those rabbit holes. He's right there with Candace Owens and everybody. He believes that these data centers are surveillance headquarters, that they are surveilling people from the data centers. These are these giant, you know, facilities that are going to power AI and all that goes with it. Kathy Hochul, the governor of New York, has put a moratorium or a pause on the data centers. And I've always thought that the objection is that people don't like them, that they're, that they take too much energy from a community, that they're, you know, I mean, I don't exactly know all the arguments against them. I know people are against them. But this guy, again, friend of mine, very conspiracy, somebody who believes that Charlie Kirk wasn't shot and killed by Tyler Robinson. And when I hear that, I'm like, uh-oh, here we go. Somebody who believes that Erica Kirk is a Satanist and her parents are Satanists and all these horrific, bizarre, absurd things that are being directed towards the Kirk family. Well, he's right there with them all. And believes that the data centers are going to be facilities where the government can conduct massive surveillance activities. Whew. Have you heard that one? That's a new one for me. That's a new one for me. Maybe you've heard that and you can help me out, because that's the first I've heard of that conspiracy theory. Listen, you know me. Just because it's a conspiracy theory doesn't mean it's not true. But that's a new one, that the AI data centers and that controversy, the reason people don't like them is because they are going to be government surveillance locations. Why do I think that's coming from people like maybe Candace or Alex Jones or folks like that? Why do I have a feeling that that's all being, and people buy it. They believe it, you know, and I'm prone to that too. I'm not immune from that stuff. 800-655-MIKE, portions of our show sponsored by Chapter. 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Hey, Cohen, what's up?
2: Hey, So I, you know, I believe that Charlie Kirk was shot, you know, all that stuff. But my only question is about the impact on his shirt. I'm just confused as to what that could be.
1: Well, it's one of the many things. You saw the video of when the bullet hit him and see all the blood come out?
2: I did,
1: that was,
2: yes.
1: That was pretty real. That wasn't made up. That wasn't a figment of anybody's imagination. That's how it happened. Everything else is just an attempt to overturn the official narrative. Coming up yesterday, President Trump's nominee to be the DNI director was confronted by John Ossoff, who was elected president in 2020. His answer, revealing. We'll see what you think. I don't, just stick around. There's a lot more coming up.
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0: With SRN News,
11: I'm Ron Taylor. The U.S. military said Sunday it had ended its latest round of airstrikes on Iran, which included targeting Iran's paramilitary Revolutionary Guard over an attack that killed American troops in Jordan. Central Command, in its statement, also said it hit Iranian military coastal surveillance and air defense facilities, maritime capabilities, and missile and drone storage sites. Iran has provided no overall information on its material losses in the American campaign. Taylor Farms has expanded a voluntary recall of its iceberg lettuce products sourced from central Mexico because of a potential link to the multi-state cyclospora outbreak that has sickened people across the country. The California-based company said products with the potential to be contaminated with the diarrhea-causing parasite were shipped to 27 states, including Texas, Florida, Pennsylvania, and Illinois. This is SRN News.
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12: Foundations of Freedom. A look at America's founding principles and the leaders who shaped our nation.
13: Most Americans think of Abraham Lincoln and they think of the Civil War or the Emancipation. But in 1862, he signed another hugely significant piece of legislation, the Homestead Act. It offered eligible Americans up to 160 acres of land, not as a prize for the powerful, but as an opportunity for ordinary families willing to live on it, work it, and build something lasting. Why did it matter? Because Lincoln understood that freedom was not merely the absence of tyranny. Rather, freedom required responsibility, labor, stewardship, and moral courage. A free people must be given room to build, but they also must be willing to cultivate what they have been given. That still matters today. Liberty without responsibility decays. Opportunity without character collapses. Lincoln's lesson is clear. A nation stays free when its people remain willing to work, build, and steward freedom under God.
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18: This is Carol Platt-Liebau for townhall.com. A new Pew Research Center survey contains a shocking finding. Nearly half of Muslim Americans view Hamas favorably. That's right, Hamas, the terrorist group responsible for murdering at least 46 Americans and taking others hostage on October 7th, 2023. Overall, 44% of Muslim American respondents expressed a favorable opinion of Hamas. This disturbing trend coincides with an increasingly assertive Islamist presence across the United States. In parts of Brooklyn, amplified calls to prayer now ring out from mosques beginning at 5 a.m. They include the declaration, "There is no God but Allah." Religious liberty is a cherished American freedom, but it's time to realize that many Islamists view such public displays not simply as religious expression, but as symbols of cultural and political ascendancy here in America.
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0: The wild world of D.C. politics to America's culture clash. Brace yourself for the reality check you've been waiting for. 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
1: There is one get me to play the clip of Chuck Schumer passing wind on the Senate floor. And it's the solution is going to be in the hands of a generous member of this audience. I'll explain a little bit later this hour. We are in the middle of our Food for the Poor campaign to help the victims of the Venezuelan earthquakes. It is a noble effort, and many of you have stepped up already. We've got a ways to go to hit our goal, but we're getting closer to where we ought to be right now. We're pacing pretty well. And helping the poor, helping the needy, helping the disadvantaged is something we like to do on this show because we have the most generous audience in America. So we're going to have a little fun with this. If you haven't seen or heard the video of Chuck Schumer, oh boy, and it'll be up to you. It's going to be your decision. One listener, one viewer, one person in this audience is going to make the determination as to whether or not we actually play the clip because it's gross. I mean, you know, it's passing gas. I've never, ever thought in all my years of doing this that I would grapple with whether or not to play a clip of somebody who obviously passed wind. But it's Chuck Schumer. It's a metaphor for what the Democrats represent these days. Sometimes you don't know which end it's coming out of, so why not? Why not have a little fun and help people at the same time? So stay tuned for your opportunity to make a difference in people's lives and have a little fun in the process. President Trump is going to address the nation tonight, 9 p.m. Eastern, 6 p.m. Pacific. Who knows? Buckle up. Hang on to your hat. We're going to carry it on Salem News Channel. You won't miss a word of it tonight, 9 p.m. Eastern, 6 p.m. Pacific. I'm not sure if the networks are going to carry it. I know the cable networks are, and I know Salem News Channel is going to be right there with coverage because Salem News Channel has become the preferred channel of choice for people all over America. I was talking to somebody yesterday hearing about our numbers and how many gazillions of hours and viewers we're getting. SNC.TV for all the ways that you can obtain Salem News Channel and watch President Trump's address tonight at 9 p.m. Election integrity is expected to be front and center. He is rumored to be saying that China interfered with the 2020 election. He will not let 2020 go, for better or worse. I happen to think it's for the better. If we don't fix election problems, our country's going to be broken forever. If we don't solve the problem of election shenanigans, I keep hearing them say, well, you need widespread election fraud. We shouldn't have any election fraud. There shouldn't be any unopened mail-in ballots. There shouldn't be any 24/7 drive-thrus to stuff the ballot box. There should be voter ID. It's inexcusable that in a city like New York, where I voted in 2016, and I tried to produce a driver's license, that they practically laughed me out of the joint, saying, we don't need driver's licenses here. This is New York. Go over and vote. We don't care who you are. Go in and vote. That's unacceptable. That's un-American. That's wrong. And Trump won't let it go, and I'm here for that. That's what I voted for. He's got to fix this. Now, he has a nominee for Director of National Intelligence, Jay Clayton, being grilled by Democrats like John Ossoff. John Ossoff is rumored to be on the hot seat over the integrity of his election in Georgia. I mean, it's being rumored online that Trump is going to declare that both John Ossoff and Raphael Warnock were elected illegitimately. Well, we're going to see. What I do know is that yesterday, John Ossoff and Mark Warner and all of them, in a coordinated effort, tried to play gotcha with Jay Clayton. And he was having none of it.
2: Who won the 2020 election?
4: I'm not going to do this with you.
2: This is a job interview. We've established that you have an obligation to be honest and forthright with the committee. Yes, you do have an obligation to be honest and forthright with the committee.
4: Yes.
2: Who won the 2020 election?
4: Like I said, I'm not going to get into that with you.
2: But you do have an obligation to be honest and forthright with the committee.
4: Is anything that I just said not honest or forthright?
2: Yes, you're not being honest or forthright. Who won the 2020 election?
4: I think I've answered the question. We can keep doing this.
2: Well, we're going to keep doing it because you're not being honest and forthright.
4: I'm not
2: going to
4: engage in the theater.
2: It's a simple question, Mr. Clayton.
4: And I've answered.
2: Who won the 2020 presidential election?
4: I've answered it.
2: You're here asking for the support of senators to lead America's intelligence community. We've established that you have an obligation to be honest and forthright with this committee and with the American public, but you refuse to answer a simple matter of fact about the 2020 election. Is that right?
4: No, that's not right.
2: Then answer the question. Who won the 2020 election?
4: I have answered the question.
2: Answer it. What is your answer?
4: I've given you my answer.
2: What is your answer? You refuse to answer a basic question about who won a presidential election, but you asked to lead America's intelligence community? Isn't it humiliating to be unable to answer this question, to have to indulge the president's delusions? We know, you know, everybody in this room knows the truthful answer to that question. Why can you not give it?
4: I think I gave you the answer.
1: I mean, John Ossoff, it seems to me, is panicking. That reminds me of stupid, dopey Maisie Hirono always asking anybody she questions, have you ever sexually assaulted anybody? It's like, what are you talking about? Well, Ossoff, Mark Warner, Mark Kelly, Angus Maine, all they did, that's what they wanted to hammer this guy about. And he wasn't playing their games. I mean, in an exchange with Mark Warner, he confirmed that he knows that Joe Biden was certified. He understands that the process claimed that Joe Biden won the election, but he wasn't going to play their gotcha game. Now, my buddy Mark Davis, who I do the podcast with every day, and I hope you tune in, M&M Extra, Apple, Spotify, YouTube, subscribe. We're having so much fun, and the podcast is growing. We had a 25% growth in audience from May to June. So it's continuing to grow and build. People seem to really like our energy, our chemistry, our camaraderie, and sometimes we disagree, and this is one of them. Mark thinks that was a terrible answer. Mark said, nah, there's a better way to answer that. There, and then Mark went into this long 5-minute talk show host monologue of what he thought Jay Clayton should have said. Well, they weren't going to let him say all that. They would have stopped him 15 seconds in. Mark's argument is that he should have said, well, technically he won, but there are millions who have doubts. Ossoff and these Democrats weren't playing that game. They weren't asking the guy if he thinks that people have doubts. We know people have doubts about the veracity of this election. I think Jay Clayton answered that question perfectly, and I'm glad that President Trump is reportedly going to address all of this tonight. Am I wrong? Are you glad that Trump won't let 2020 alone, or do you wish he would just drop it?
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0: Gallagher.
1: A lot of text messages pouring in. California writes, the 2020 election was rigged. Anyone with a lick of integrity and common sense knows it. That's John in California. South Carolina asks a very relevant question. Have the Democrats gotten over January 6th? Absolutely not. I think every time January 6th is brought up, the appropriate response would be, hey, looks like there was a reason for a protest. And Mike, this is from Ohio, Columbus, Ohio. Thank you, Mike. You are so right. Election processes have to be fixed in America. And maybe one more here from Illinois. I wish we could leave it alone, but like you, I know that if we leave it alone, it's going to happen over and over and over again. That's actually Mike in Arkansas, who's a refugee from Illinois. What do you think? Is it a good idea for President Trump to go back down this path? Evidently, that's what he's expected to do tonight. He's reportedly going to bring up information about China. He's going to claim, I think, that there's been evidence uncovered that China interfered with the election machines, with the computer systems that are used for our elections, hacking and everything else. And I know there's some people, even Trump supporters, who are probably rolling their eyes. Oh, brother, here we go again, 2020. That's what they want you to do. They want you to leave it alone. That's why John Ossoff and Mark Warner, that's why they're playing this game with Jake Clayton yesterday. It's a game. It's an absolute game. Look at, you think this was by accident? They're all lining up. Who won the 2020 election? Who was president in 2020? It's a gotcha question. Look, the easy answer, of course, is by virtue of the fact that we suffered through 4 years of Biden from 2020 to 2024, he was obviously the president. But you're asking me to pretend that we don't have doubts about how he got there. Here was Senator Mark Warner going after Jay Clayton yesterday as well.
2: As I said repeatedly, if you're confirmed, you've got to make sure that you speak truth to power. Mm-hmm. And that means even if the truth is not the preferred narrative that somebody wants to hear. So let me just ask you what should be a simple question. Do you deny that Joe Biden won the 2020 election?
3: Senator, I'm not an election denier. Joe Biden was certified as the president of the United States.
2: Election denial is something we cannot have.
1: Turn it off.
2: Take that as.
1: Turn it off. I can't stand it. Because I'll pull out the clip of all the Democrats claiming that Trump didn't win 2016 in a heartbeat. You want to hear that again? You want to go down that path, Mark Warner? Oh, we can't have election denialism? Well, you better tell Hillary. You better go tell Debbie Wasserman Schultz. You better speak to the ghosts of Jimmy Carter and John Lewis. They all denied it. They all denied that Trump was legitimate. You want me to play that clip, that montage? I'm not going to waste your time because they're a joke. The Democrats are engaged in a giant game. They are terrified that their scam of getting illegals to vote is going to go away with the mass deportation effort. That's why they're against it so absurdly, and they are worried that Trump is going to put a lid on election fraud once and for all. John's in Illinois. Hey, John, welcome back. How are you, sir?
4: It's Mike out of Illinois. Thank you, Mike, for taking my call today.
1: You bet.
4: God bless Mike, who moved to the great state of Arkansas and left Illinois stand because it's just horrible in many ways. And God bless him for being able
1: the
4: to
1: texter.
4: Get that out of there.
1: You're talking about the texter who texted me from Arkansas. Yes, sir. Gotcha.
4: Yes, sir. And, you were talking about the 2020 election, why it's important that we address that and why we need to, because it's a baseline of leadership.
1: Amen.
4: If you have problems in your own household and you don't address them, even if it's in the past, you're prone to go ahead and having them just repeat over and over again. That's why so many people feel a disconnect from our government. They operate their finances outside the boundaries of how our household finances could be operated, and they'd seem to be fine with it. But if we did that, we would lose everything. We would even find ourselves in jail, if not in worse situations. This is the problem, Mike. People in America do not look for a leader. They're looking for somebody to sweep it under the rug, give them a salesman smile, and say everything is fine. We have to get over that. We have to stop. And it's really the... Even back in the day when Rush Limbaugh was there, we have a culture problem. And that's the culture we're living with right now, and we have to change it.
1: You make some terrific points, and I will say this. I will add that I believe that the over-the-top reaction that the beast, that the machine had in destroying the life of Tina Peters or Mike Lindell or anybody who dared to challenge the narrative, the way they destroyed people's lives is the tell. That's the proof. That, to me, is the evidence that they knew the people were on to them. Am I wrong? 800-655-MIKE.
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13: Most Americans think of Abraham Lincoln and they think of the Civil War or the Emancipation. But in 1862, he signed another hugely significant piece of legislation, the Homestead Act. It offered eligible Americans up to 160 acres of land, not as a prize for the powerful, but as an opportunity for ordinary families willing to live on it, work it, and build something lasting. Why did it matter? Because Lincoln understood that freedom was not merely the absence of tyranny. Rather, freedom required responsibility, labor, stewardship, and moral courage. A free people must be given room to build, but they also must be willing to cultivate what they have been given. That still matters today. Liberty without responsibility decays. Opportunity without character collapses. Lincoln's lesson is clear. A nation stays free when its people remain willing to work, build, and steward freedom under God.
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1: Boy, I'm getting just buried with text messages about the debate over whether or not to play the video clip of Chuck Schumer passing wind on the Senate floor. It was all over the news last night, the New York Post. Somebody told me, I think Laura Ingraham played it, maybe. It was everywhere, just all over the place. It's a story. And somebody just texted.
6: Mike Gallagher.
1: Excuse you. Somebody just texted from Minnesota, Schumer's an old man, and we all fart. Get over it. Well, speak for yourself, Minnesota. Excuse me. You may be passing wind all over the place. Some of us have a little self-control. Now, and you got to hear how bad it is. It is blatant. It is obvious. It is hysterical. And this audience, I think, is clamoring to hear it. However, there are people who don't want to hear it. There are people who are going to be offended by it. I think I've got a way to have a win-win. We're on about the midway point of our Food for the Poor campaign to help the victims of the Venezuelan earthquakes. And this wonderful Christian ministry, Food for the Poor, is rushing medical supplies, food, water, tarps, personal hygiene items to the people who have lost everything in Venezuela, because that's what Food for the Poor does. And many of you have supported Food for the Poor over the years, and I'm grateful. I'm so grateful. So I'm inviting you to go to MikeOnline.com to make a donation. I'm hoping that you will help get us to another level. We're almost back where we're almost on track to be where we ought to be. I want us to hit our goal. The goal is almost $50,000. We can do it. This audience never lets me down. You have never failed me. Yesterday I asked for maybe somebody who might be interested in making a $25,000 donation and come to New York for a big Broadway show and a backstage tour, and you get to meet a big Broadway star in person. And I'll take you to New York like I'm doing another couple in Dallas this fall. Or come to Tampa, Florida if you prefer. I'll take you for a boat ride. Now, how daring am I that I'm going to take a stranger out in the middle of Tampa Bay on a boat? That's like an episode right out of The Sopranos. You may never hear from me again. So, look, if you're interested in the $25,000 tax deductible donation to help a whole bunch of needy people in Venezuela, just email us your contact information. I was hoping we'd get somebody yesterday, but we're waiting. Mike@mikeonline.com is our email address. If you're interested, just send us your information, your contact information, and Tracy and the team will reach out, and we'll see if we can't get a big, big donation for food for the poor. $25,000. We'll fly you there, our expense. We'll take care of the plane tickets, the hotel. You'll stay in a luxury hotel. And you'll have dinner with me. We'll see a show together. We'll go boating, either Tampa or New York. You decide if you're interested, if you're blessed and you want to pay it forward. And I hope, I'm praying that somebody's heart will be touched, because that would be a big way to almost get to our goal. 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Now, to the Schumer clip. 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If we don't, I can't play it. Now, Kay in Taylor, South Carolina, doesn't think I should play the clip. Is that right, Kay? Are you worried about me playing this clip of Chuck Schumer passing gas?
16: Not really. I just think that you're way far above that in integrity to bother with it. And you have so many good topics to talk about that I think you're wasting your time on it. You are way above that.
1: But, Kay, $500 to a Christian ministry like Food for the Poor, isn't it worth it? Do you want to hurt these poor people? Huh?
16: Food for the Poor is such a wonderful Christian organization. And
1: amen.
16: What you're talking about is a waste of time. That's for people that are desperate for attention. You don't need to get attention. You get it all the time because you're wasting that.
1: You're so sweet, but I think you're putting the bar. You're raising the bar too high with me. I don't think I'm as classy as you think I am. But look.
16: You fool a lot of people then, because you are, I think.
1: Aw, you're so sweet. Thank you, Kay. Well, see what I mean? Kay doesn't want me to play it. And if we don't get a $500 donation, Kay's going to get her wish. But see, I believe that $500 is going to go a long way to getting food and medical supplies and bottles of water and hygiene and all the stuff that the people in Venezuela are needing right now. And like Kay even admitted, Food for the Poor is a beautiful, beautiful ministry. So, look, it's up to you. It's going to come down to one member of the audience. We're holding a line right now. And if you call and come through with a $500 tax-deductible donation that you can share and give the information to Tracy, I'll play the clip. If you don't make the donation, no clip. No clip. Drew's in Silver Spring, Maryland. Hey, Drew, welcome to the show. How are you?
17: Thanks. I'm doing well. Thanks for taking my call.
1: You bet.
17: Just a quick thing about Chuck Schumer and this farting thing. And I just want to say that anything that comes out of his back end is going to sound a hell of a lot better than anything that comes out of his mouth.
1: Have you seen the clip yet?
17: I have not.
1: Oh, boy. All right. Well, wait till you hear it, because you're right. It's a metaphor. I mean, it is a total metaphor. It is a perfect example of what I think it sums up what the Democrat Party is at right now. It's everything that we think the Democrat Party is. And North Carolina just texted, Mike, absolutely, get that donation, play the video. We need a good laugh today. We got to have some fun. Well, thank you, North Carolina. But look, so far, no donors, no takers. If you don't step up, we can't play it. Kay's going to get her wish. Poor Richard from Dallas, who calls all the time, he called in, I agree with Kay. Don't play it. We can't hear Chuck Schumer passing gas. That's offensive. Come on, lighten up. Look, this is so humiliating for the massively important, powerful Chuck Schumer of New York. I mean, that is absolute gold to for the world to see and hear what this guy was capable of. And I get that he's 80. Somebody said, well, he did it accidentally. And Eric Hansen said, well, yeah, he's 80. That happens. I hope not. Hope it won't happen to me someday. But if people just let her rip? That actually did happen to me years ago in Spartanburg, South Carolina. Back in the day when I was a local host in Greenville, Spartanburg, and Anderson, South Carolina, we had a sales rep named Marcia Gelband. And Marcia was a lovely lady. I loved working with her, and she and I went to a client together. You know, when you're in local radio, you go around with the reps and you present your show to a client and you hopefully get them to buy advertising. And Marcia and I were in a store, I'll never forget this, and there was a little old lady standing at the counter. And Marcia and I were walking behind her, and she let one go. And the reaction from Marcia, I will never, ever forget it. I laugh about it to this day, and that was 30 years ago. True story. True story. Now, and there's another text from South Carolina. Mike, fair is fair. Will you play the clip every time you get a $500 donation? Absolutely. I have to. That'll be my obligation. That'll be my necessity. But, you know, so far, nobody coming through. We're going to see. We're going to give you a couple minutes. If you don't call, you don't call. But, yes, every time somebody makes a $500 donation, it's like the little slot machine. Ding, ding, ding. Only it'll be Schumer with a decidedly different sound. Not a ding, ding, ding. 800-655-MIKE. And I'm praying right now that somebody's heart will be touched, because $500 will really go a long way. And I'm really hoping and praying you'll come through. 800-655-6453. Speaking of prayer, I mentioned yesterday there is a dear, dear friend of mine who had surgery. And it was the surgery scared me. First of all, not cancer at all, thank the Lord. But the surgery involved the removal of, if you could believe this, a grapefruit-sized cyst being removed from her body. Now, that to me sounds like a lot, but apparently now with robotics and all that, it's not the massive intensive surgery, but it's not a minor thing. And I prayed that you would pray for my friend, that she would do well with the surgery, and they would get it out, and everything would be great. Well, I'm happy to report, first of all, thank you for your prayers. Thank you for stepping up, because she did great. She had some trouble with some nausea after the surgery. And she had kind of a rough afternoon and early evening, but she slept good. I think the nausea was probably from the general anesthesia. So, but she's

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0: Okay, the text line blowing up. People are asking. Look, South Carolina writes, Chuck Schumer is actually a little brave, because let's face it, he had a 50-50 chance of it not just being wind at his age and condition. LOL. That's pretty rough. Iowa writes, look, what you're probably going to play is the sound of Schumer hitting the fan. And finally, Illinois writes, please, please, please, Mike, just lower the bar so low that I can slither over it. I would love to hear this clip and have this laugh right now. And finally, to Illinois, Mike, this is the funniest thing I've ever heard. You're hysterical. I can't believe that you managed to get donations for your Food for the Poor campaign while having fun with the Schumer clip. Well, that's the idea. We want to have a little fun. And guess what? We do have a donor. We have Mike in Eden Prairie, Minnesota. God bless you, Mike. You've donated $500 to our campaign. I am so thankful. Because I was praying, because look, $500 is going to get a lot of medical supplies, food, bottled water to the people of Venezuela. So thank you very, very much, Mike in Eden Prairie, Minnesota. Thanks to you, the audience can be treated to this.
1: Now on Iran and the NDAA. When all the Trump administration can say
0: that was it. That was it. I mean, it's just, and he pauses. And as people pointed out, he actually smirked a little bit after he did it. So he knew he did it. It's kind of like he had that kind of impish little, oops. And wait a minute, what's this? Uh-oh. We had Mike from Eden Prairie, Minnesota with a $500 donation. What's this? We've got Jack in Colorado. Look, it's my obligation. Them's the rules. I said for every $500 donation that came in, I'd play it again. So, okay, thank you, Jack. Jack's called us before. I like Jack. He's a good caller. We've got him on hold there. Hey, Jack in Colorado, this one's for you.
1: Now on Iran and the NDAA. When all the Trump administration...
0: He just keeps talking like it's like he didn't do anything, but he smirks. He smiles a little bit. But again, don't be mad at me. I'm only doing my duty, okay? This is my duty to share with you what, and this made news. It wasn't just me. I mean, apparently it was in the New York Post and TMZ. So don't shoot the messenger. Don't forget President Trump's speech tonight at 9 p.m. Eastern, 6 p.m. Pacific. And golly, what's he going to do? I'm going to have some fun tonight. By the way, can I do this? I can bring our text line with me to my home because it's a computer program. And I love interacting with people when there's a primetime address at night when I'm not in the radio or TV studios at Salem News Channel or Salem Radio Network. So you know what I'd like us to do? Why don't you text me tonight? If you think about it, 800-655-MIKE. I'll head into the text line. I'll go into the text room. And you can go ahead and we'll interact with each other via text, okay? So 800-655-6453, we'll talk and we'll chat, we'll react in real time. I'll text you back, and it'll be a way that we can kind of be personally connected after, during and after President Trump's national address, which again will be carried on Salem News Channel tonight at 9 p.m. Eastern, 6 p.m. Pacific, President Trump's speech. And look, I hope that he's going to tackle this, and reportedly, I mean, as it's been reported in the news, that he's going to lay out evidence that there was Chinese interference in the U.S. election. CBS is reporting that Beijing compromised U.S. voter data, and the CIA knew about it, but withheld the information from him during his first term in office. Speech is expected to be attended by senior administration officials, including the directors of the CIA, FBI, DNI and DHS. Now, the White House has not confirmed CBS's report, but it actually could be a massive thing. Will the broadcast networks carry it? Who cares? We're going to carry it. Salem News Channel, SNC.TV. Coming up, what about these data centers and this drama about them? I had a conversation, a pretty eye-opening conversation the other day with somebody who claims that they're going to be surveillance centers by the government. 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
10: With SRN News, I'm Ron Taylor. The U.S. military said Sunday it had ended its latest round of airstrikes on Iran, which included targeting Iran's paramilitary Revolutionary Guard over an attack that killed American troops in Jordan. Central Command, in its statement, also said it hit Iranian military coastal surveillance and air defense facilities, maritime capabilities, and missile and drone storage sites. Iran has provided no overall information on its material losses in the American campaign. Over 50 million people in the Northeast and Mid-Atlantic are at risk for severe weather through the weekend. A severe weather threat is in effect from the Ohio Valley through the Mid-Atlantic and Northeast residents of New York City, Philadelphia, D.C., Pittsburgh, and Cleveland could see damaging winds, large hail, even isolated tornadoes, and some flash flooding. This is SRN News.
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21: 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Welcome to the program. 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
26: 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I am Larry Elder. 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President Trump will address the nation tonight on voter integrity, but is he also going to talk about the war against Iran? 100, count them, 100 House Democrats, almost half of the Democrat congressional delegation, vote to cut off aid to Israel. Only one Republican does so. Rent for New Yorkers at an all-time high despite Mamdani's rent freeze. The bill for lowering standards for the purposes of DEI is coming due. Do you still think the top 1% aren't paying their fair share in taxes? How many countries, like America, give birthright citizenship to children born on their soil regardless of the legal status of their parents? How many of our NATO allies do? New York Governor Kathy Hochul's moratorium on data centers would only hurt New Yorkers. Democrats in Congress hyperventilate when Republican witnesses refuse to denounce Trump for believing 2020 was stolen. Yet Democrat witnesses, including doctors, won't say whether a man can get pregnant. What's wrong with this picture? Did special counsel Jack Smith perjure himself when he testified before Congress? There is a gap between how Americans born in America think America treats immigrants versus how immigrants think they're being treated. Hint, they like America more than Americans born here. 888-971-SAGE, 888-971-7243. Dissent, of course, is welcome. You need not lie about who you are or about what you want to talk about. Now, 5 days now of bombing in Iran have taken place since Iran has violated the so-called Memorandum of Understanding. Now, I mentioned to you before that a very prominent Democrat lawyer named David Boies, he's one of these super lawyers, wrote a piece about the war. Wrote it in March, Wall Street Journal. Headline, partisanship on Iran is dangerous for America. Trump is doing the right thing for the U.S., and we Democrats should judge the war on its merits. Here's just part of what he said, and I'm quoting. If Trump hadn't acted, his successor would have been left with an even more dangerous choice than his predecessors left him. 3 or 4 years from now, the Iranian missiles now hitting Iran's neighbors could be hitting Berlin or London, perhaps even New York or Washington, perhaps with a nuclear device or at least a dirty bomb. He wrote, no sensible person wants a war, a president least of all. But the widespread hostility to this military action seems untethered to any serious discussion of its merits. What is the alternative? For 3 decades, we have tried everything that each president could think of. We've tried being nice, talking tough, moral suasion, negotiated agreement, economic sanctions. None worked. The problem is there is only one language Iran's leaders understand. If we oppose the war and succeeded in pressuring Mr. Trump to curtail it before the mission is accomplished, we would have the satisfaction of defeating someone we generally oppose, which might help ourselves politically. But America would be worse for it. He concludes with this. America's national security is too important to hold hostage to partisanship. We Democrats need to begin asking what our position would be and why if the action had been taken by Mr. Clinton, Mr. Obama, or Mr. Biden. If we believe that Iran presents a serious threat, we need to support the president on this issue because it is the right thing for our country, our children, and the Democrat who succeed Mr. Trump as president. End of quote. Now, I mention this because there was an interesting exchange on the Morning Joe show with the Senate Republican Minority Leader Chuck Schumer. He was essentially asked, however you feel about the war, whatever you think about Donald Trump, whatever you think about the rationale that he gave and the shifting rationale that he gives, isn't it a good thing that Iran militarily has now been diminished? And he wouldn't say yes. Number 67.
0: Deep, and Iran sees that they have real leverage here.
1: Right.
0: That is harder and harder.
1: All right, so Senator,
0: here's how we ought to get out.
1: No, hold on a second. Okay. You got to answer my question first.
0: Yeah.
1: Is it a good thing that Iran, and I think you would agree with me, epicenter of terrorism in the world since 1979, is it good that their military infrastructure is being degraded to the degree that it is, yes or no?
0: It's you can't, because it's a premature question. What is going to happen in the next several months?
1: No, no, I can ask that question.
0: Well, you can't separate.
1: No. I can't. So you have a military side of it. I can show you my chart, but I think I threw it away. Well, you have the military side, you have the political side. I'm simply asking on the military side, is it good, regardless of whether we agree with going in or not, is it good that Iran's military infrastructure has been seriously degraded?
0: And again, I have to tell you, Joe, first, you can't, what's going to happen 3 months from now? Is it worth it? What's going to happen? Will the world economy collapse? Will something happen even worse? Will the whole energy infrastructure of the world go up in smoke? So you have to, when they do it without planning, when they do it without understanding where they're going.
1: Senator.
0: Where they're going, I don't think it's fair.
2: It's a trick question.
26: Let me ask you. He wouldn't answer the simple question. Isn't it a good thing that Iran, militarily, is no longer as capable as it once was? Well, when you do it without planning, he did it without planning. You can't concede that the world is better off. I know you don't like Donald Trump. I know you believe that Donald Trump gave shifting rationales for the war. I get that. But can you at least concede that the number one sponsor of terror is no longer in the same position of power that it once was 3 months ago? Can you at least acknowledge that? Continue.
1: Senator.
0: Where they're going, I don't think it's fair.
2: It's a trick question.
1: No, it's not.
0: It is.
2: If you do not strategize the consequences of the action, the military action, if you obliterate and do all these things, but you don't actually play out in your minds and have strategy for the consequences, then it may not be good.
1: Let me answer the question for everybody in America. The answer, yes. It's good that the terrorist regime, their military has been, and capabilities have been degraded radically. The question, Mike, though, is political.
26: Hold on. No, the question, Joe and Chuck, was Iran close to getting a nuclear bomb? And if the answer to that is yes, are they not further and further away from acquiring a nuclear bomb? One more time. The NATO Secretary General Mark Rutte said that Iran was close to getting a nuclear bomb, that Trump did the right thing, the world is safer. That's the question you ought to be asking, Joe. Not just whether or not we're safer, whether or not we're better off, that Iran is no longer as powerful as they once were. Because Schumer's not going to go there. Ask him this question. Chuck, do you believe that Iran was close to getting a nuclear bomb? If the answer is yes, are they now further away from getting a nuclear bomb? Can you answer that question? Proceed.
1: Have been degraded radically. The question, Mike, though, is political. It's the political question. No. What is the political impact? What's the impact in the Straits? What's the impact in the region?
0: Joe, in all due respect, if you ask the American people, if you have the choice of degrading the military structure in Iran, but having gasoline be $6 a gallon,
1: right,
0: and our economy falling into a deep recession where millions lose their job, what do you think of
1: that? Senator, you're not listening to me. That's the political side.
0: No, it's not political.
1: Okay.
0: It's a consequence,
1: right,
0: just like Mika said.
1: All right, why don't we talk about the Yankees, because you're not following me.
26: Okay, that's not the question, Chuck. If the American people believe that Iran is close to getting a nuclear bomb, would they tolerate $6 a gallon gas? Hell yes, they would. And the reason the war is so unpopular is because people like you and the Associated Press and the New York Times and the LA Times and Reuters buried the lead when Rutte said that Iran was close to getting a nuclear bomb. I know because I looked. I checked the New York Times. I checked the LA Times. And keep in mind, most people, particularly young people, get their news from these so-called aggregators, whether it's Microsoft or Google or Apple or Yahoo or TikTok or YouTube, and they are not showing this. Anything coming from a conservative source, by and large, they are ignoring it. So much of the country is completely ill-informed. That's the question you should have been asking Chuck Schumer. Senator, was Iran close to getting a nuclear bomb? Not whether or not we're better off that Iran is degraded militarily. Were they close to getting a nuclear bomb? And if so, what was your alternative?
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9: Most Americans think of Abraham Lincoln and they think of the Civil War or the Emancipation. But in 1862, he signed another hugely significant piece of legislation, the Homestead Act. It offered eligible Americans up to 160 acres of land, not as a prize for the powerful, but as an opportunity for ordinary families willing to live on it, work it, and build something lasting. Why did it matter? Because Lincoln understood that freedom was not merely the absence of tyranny. Rather, freedom required responsibility, labor, stewardship, and moral courage. A free people must be given room to build, but they also must be willing to cultivate what they have been given. That still matters today. Liberty without responsibility decays. Opportunity without character collapses. Lincoln's lesson is clear. A nation stays free when its people remain willing to work, build, and steward freedom under God.
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26: 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I am Larry Elder. We are Salem News Channel. Tonight, the president will address the nation, 9 p.m. Eastern Time. Watch it live right here on SNC, immediately following my show. It'll also be on SRN. Now, I've been telling you about my Food for the Poor campaign, and you've been really, really stepping up to the plate. At LarryElder.com, Help Venezuela banner at the very top. 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That's text Elder to 51555. And some of you have phoned it in. 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
13: Local 10 Syra Onward is at the food drive there in Coconut Creek, where organizers are working to bring critical aid to those impacted.
14: Food for the Poor is always ready to mobilize to help out communities in need. And right now, their efforts are zeroed in on Venezuela.
27: You put it on top, and then I'm going to have another person do the rest.
14: Volunteers spending their Friday morning packing hundreds of disaster relief kits.
28: We have already established connections with the government, other NGOs in Venezuela that are going to be distributing our donations in Venezuela.
14: Food for the Poor, one of the largest relief and development organizations in the country, launching a community donation drive to help families affected by the devastating earthquakes that struck Venezuela Wednesday night.
28: First of all, Venezuela was in a state of emergency prior to the earthquake. The hospitals are collapsed. There's no medical supplies. People have to bring their own stuff when they have a medical emergency. The earthquake has made it tremendously worth.
29: Any more boxes, please? That's what I'm talking
14: about. They aim to have hundreds of disaster preparedness kits assembled and ready for shipment to Venezuela.
28: We're opening the channels for us to send containers.
14: Volunteers even including personal heartfelt notes called hope cards in the boxes.
30: Palabras de consuelo, mi amada o amado.
14: Food for the Poor leaders say the best and easiest thing to donate is cash.
28: This is going to help us not only purchase items in Venezuela, but also send containers of aid to Venezuela.
14: Food for the Poor is accepting relief donations at their warehouse here in Coconut Creek. 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In Coconut Creek, Syra Onwer, Local 10 News.
26: Now, as for our Food for the Poor campaign, one of the people helping coordinate delivery of emergency relief to Venezuela is Cesar Guevara. In addition to being a director of the Christian nonprofit relief organization, he also has a family living in earthquake-ravaged Venezuela. So our emergency effort at LarryElder.com is really personal to him.
2: over 18,000 people that have lost their houses. 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They were not good before the disaster, so this has made things worse. What Food for the Poor is doing is focusing on the first phase of the response, which is the humanitarian response. We're sending container loads of hygiene kits, food, and medicine, and other items. Thousands of buildings that have been affected. Again, over 18,000 people that have lost their houses.
3: And again, if you adjust that number for our population, the impact would be over 200,000 Americans having lost their homes. So with Cesar's family in mind, please join us. Text to give ELDER 51555. That's text ELDER to 51555. Or phone 855-918-4673. That's 855-918-4673. Or just go to my website, LarryElder.com, and you'll see the big help banner, Help Venezuela banner at the very top. Now, as I mentioned, we're going to be carrying the president's address right here on SNC right after our show. And guess who's not going to be carrying it? ABC, NBC, CBS hasn't said, CNN hasn't said, Fox News hasn't even said. Now, I thought this man was a dictator. I thought he was intimidating our news media. By the way, Caroline Levitt even said that he may, at the top of the speech, address the war against Iran and may address the economy and affordability. So there's all sorts of reasons why this speech should be broadcast. But ABC has already announced it will not do it. NBC has announced it will not do it. And they're going to carry it on their streaming platform, but those platforms get a fraction of the audience that the network channels do. This is pretty incredible. Can you imagine Barack Obama giving a major speech and the network saying, well, you know, it's, we'll put it on the streaming platform. And AOC publicly said that the networks ought not carry it because she feels all President Trump is going to do is lie. President Trump, the other day, confirmed he was on the verge of a massive speech having to do with election integrity. Number 23.
15: Machines and integrity. Can you give us sort of a sneak peek about what to expect and tell the
16: audience? Well, I'd rather save it. It will concern that subject, and we'll have a couple of other things to say also. But I'd rather save it. But it's really big news. It's really, really big news, and our country has to shape up. But that's what we're going to be talking about Thursday. Is it doesn't get bigger, because without free and fair elections, you don't have a country. We'll be discussing other things too, but it's going to be a very big announcement. Yeah?
3: We'll be discussing other things too, but it's going to be a very big announcement. How, in during a war, can you not carry the president's speech? Even if he barely touches on the Iran war, how can you not carry it? ABC has already announced they're not going to carry it. NBC's announced they're not going to carry it. CBS hasn't said. CNN hasn't said, during a war. I know you can't stand this man. And you wonder why the president refers to our mainstream media as fake news. Now, when I ran for governor, first question I was asked was not what would you do about affordability, not what would you do about homelessness, not what you would do about the budget, not how you would handle fire management, not how you would handle the fact that we have water issues because we haven't built up our water infrastructure, not illegal immigration, not welfare fraud, not the large number of people who have left California, not the fact that our house price is twice that of the national average. I was asked whether Donald Trump won the election in 2020. I said, what does that have to do with California? And when I wouldn't say that Donald Trump was a liar for saying the election was stolen, I was called a election denier. Democrats have denied every Republican victory since 2000. Nobody calls them election deniers. More on this when we come back. 888-971-SAGE. I am Larry Elder. Do not leave town.
0: 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Don't you stop. Don't stop the music.
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3: 888-971-SAGE, 888-971-7243. I am Larry Elder. Salem News Channel. Nicole Wallace is one of the hosts on When I Call BS Now. Here she is admitting she refused to air past Trump White House briefings because they hurt her, they triggered her. This is what this man is up against, number 20.
5: I stopped carrying Sarah Huckabee Sanders briefings. Just refused to carry him because having worked there, it like actually hurt me to watch her lying. And I'm not saying that every press secretary in every White House doesn't, you know, try to get the best coverage they can or put the best possible light on the things that their boss is doing. But what they were doing, and this lie about the caravan seems quaint to they're eating the dogs, they're eating the cats.
26: So she's made a decision that her viewers shouldn't see the briefings because she thinks that they're lying. The viewers are too stupid to determine for themselves whether they're lying. And even if they are lying, isn't that newsworthy? This is what this man, Donald Trump, has had to deal with. I've told you a million times, ABC, NBC, CBS, or nightly news coverage, well over 90% of the coverage about Donald Trump was negative. Well over 90%. While they were ignoring the millions of people coming to this country illegally until the governors from Texas and Florida put illegal aliens on buses and sent them up north. Then they had to cover it. This is what this man has gone through. Now, regarding this asking Republican witnesses whether Donald Trump won the election of 2020, it's all designed to create a headline. XYZ nominee calls President Trump a liar over his assertion that he won 2020. Listen to this exchange between CNN's host named Casey Hunt and Senator John Kennedy, number 47.
6: Another one of the president's nominees was also facing your colleagues in the Senate today. Jay Clayton, who's of course been nominated to be DNI, the Director of National Intelligence. I want to play a little bit of the exchange that he had with Georgia Senator John Ossoff. This, of course, coming before the president's expected primetime address about election security. Let's watch that. We'll talk about it.
7: That Joe Biden won the 2020 election.
9: Senator, I'm not an election denier. Joe Biden was certified as the president of the United States.
12: Who won the 2020 election?
9: I have answered the question.
12: Answer it. What is your answer?
6: He did not want to straight say that President Biden won the 2020 election. Why not?
19: Well, I don't know, but there's this little game. If you followed all the committees, it happens every time we have a nominee in judiciary where the Democrats try to get a nominee by the president to say that the president actually won the election and President Biden didn't. And they want the nominee to use the magic words that Trump lost the election. And the nominees, understandably, in my opinion, don't want to play that game. I haven't.
6: But how is it a game? I mean, it's just what happened.
19: No, it is a game, Casey. If you look at it's a game of words by my Democratic colleagues. And I have not heard one single nominee by the president say that Donald Trump won the election and Joe Biden lost. But the Democrats don't like the words they use, so they play these games. And I do think it is a game. I do not know a single nominee by the president that I personally believe thinks that Joe Biden was not the president.
6: Sure, but again, I mean, we live in a democracy where in the past everyone called the winner to concede and say, you know, congratulations on your win. It was a tough loss for me. What does it say about where we are that, you know, you think that this is a game of words? I mean, when did this get so hard?
19: Well, look, I'm biased, but I think the Democrats have made it hard. I don't think there's any doubt about the fact that Joe Biden was the president. And I haven't heard a single nominee by President Trump say Donald Trump won the election, Joe Biden didn't. But the Democrats want them to use the magic words so they can then go spin the press, most of which will suck it up like a Hoover Deluxe, that this guy called Donald Trump a liar and he's Donald Trump's nominee. That it is a game that's being played. I've been in dozens of hearings where the Democrats did that. And I don't think the American people have any doubt about who the last president was. It was Joe Biden.
6: Is that not...
26: More on this later on, but think about it. 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
26: 888-971-SAGE, 888-971-7243. I'm Larry Elder. We are Salem News Channel. I got a question. The Democrats have their hair on fire over the fact that these nominees won't say Donald Trump lost the election, because Donald Trump does not believe he lost the election. Donald Trump believes he was cheated. I believe he was cheated, particularly the way the laptop story was suppressed. I think there were shenanigans in Wisconsin and in Michigan and in Pennsylvania and in Georgia. Donald Trump has every right to believe that, every right to say it. Just as Hillary said for 4 years, as I've said many times, she thought the election was stolen, called Donald Trump illegitimate. It wasn't just her. 25% of the congressional delegation of Democrats did not go to Donald Trump's inauguration. Can you imagine 25% of Republicans did not go to Barack Obama's inauguration? And John Lewis, whose nickname was Good Trouble, very respected member of the House, marched with MLK, did not go, called Trump illegitimate, and shortly before he died,

0: pregnant?
1: I hesitated there because I wasn't sure where the conversation was going or what the goal was. I mean, I do take care of patients with different identities. I take care of many women. I take care of people with different identities. And so that's where I paused. I think, I wasn't sure where you were going with that.
0: Well, the goal is just the truth. So can men get pregnant?
1: Again, the reason I paused there is I'm not really sure what the goal of the question.
0: The goal is just to establish a biological reality. You just said a moment ago that science and evidence should control, not politics. Absolutely. So let's just test that proposition. Can men get pregnant?
1: I take care of people with many identities, but
0: can men get pregnant?
1: There are many women that can get pregnant. I do take care of people that don't identify as women. That
0: can men get pregnant?
1: Again, as I'm saying,
0: let me just remind you what you testified to a moment ago. Science and evidence should control, not politics. Can men get pregnant? You're
1: a
0: doctor,
1: I think. Science and evidence should guide medicine.
0: Tell us that men can get pregnant? Biological men, can they get pregnant?
1: I also think yes-no questions like this are a political tool.
0: No, yes-no questions are about the truth, doctor. Let's not make a mockery of this proceeding. This is about science and evidence, and I'm asking you. You know, the United States Supreme Court just heard arguments yesterday at great length on this question. This is not a hypothetical question. This is not theoretical. It affects real people in their real lives. And you're here as an expert, called by the other side as an expert, and you've been telling us that you follow, right, you're a doctor. And you follow the science and the evidence. So I just want to know, based on the science, can men get pregnant? That's a yes or no question. It really is, I think.
1: I think you're trying to reduce the complexity of a lot.
0: I'm not. I'm trying to get, it's not complex. I'm trying to get to an answer, and I'm trying to test, frankly, your veracity as a medical professional and as a scientist. Can men get pregnant?
1: I think you're also conflating male and female with...
0: No, I'm not conflating male and female. They're two different things. There's biological men and there's biological women. And I want to know, can men get pregnant?
1: What you were talking about is biological...
0: You're not going to answer my question.
1: Biological males...
0: This isn't hard, doctor. Can men get pregnant? Yes or no?
1: I would be more than happy to have a conversation with you that is not coming from a place of trying to be polarized and push.
0: I'm not trying to be polarizing. I'm trying to ask. I think it is extraordinary that we are here in a hearing about science and about women. And for the record, it's women who get pregnant, not men. We are here about the safety of women and science that shows that this abortion drug causes adverse health events in 11% of cases. That's 22 times greater than the FDA label, another fact you haven't acknowledged, and yet you won't even acknowledge the basic reality that biological men don't get pregnant. There's a difference between biological men and biological women. I don't know how we can take you seriously and your claims to be a person of science if you won't level with this on this basic issue. I thought we were past all of this, frankly. I can't believe we're still here talking about this.
1: I am a person of science, and I'm also someone here who's here to represent the complex experiences of my patients, and I don't think polarized language or questions serve that goal. I don't think they serve the American people.
0: It is not polarizing to say that there is a scientific difference between men and women, and I want this to be clear and for the record. It is not polarizing to say that women are a biological reality and should be treated and protected as such. That is not polarizing. That is truth. It is also, by the way, the United States Constitution, which offers unique protections to women in a variety of circumstances as women. And your refusal to recognize women as women and men as men is deeply corrosive to science, to public trust, and yes, to constitutional protections for women as women. And I think it's extraordinary that you would sit here and advance a political agenda that has been thoroughly discredited and rejected by the American people in this forum. And I'm glad we had this exchange because it is exceptionally clarifying. It is also in many ways quite depressing. I see that my time has nearly expired. I just want to thank the other witnesses for being here. Thank you for protecting women and children. Thank you for your valiant efforts. Thank you for following the science. And thank you, Mr. Chairman, for this hearing.
2: Doctor, if I spot you the C and the

0: A. Can you spell cat? This is Dr. Sam Hawgood, Chancellor, University of California at San Francisco, number 24.
1: Dr. Haygood, UCSF's classroom guide titled Framework for Gender and Sex Concepts in Teaching advises against using the term pregnant women. Instead, it says to use pregnant people. Who are pregnant people compared to pregnant women? Just curious.
2: So that is a part of a curriculum to help our students who are facing a wide diversity of patients. Of course, the vast majority of pregnancies are in women, and I have...
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5: 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Contest entries must include entrants' name, address, and daytime and evening telephone numbers. 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One winner per household. Listeners can only win one contest, including but not limited to phone-in, email, internet, or postal entry once every 60 days. In the event of contest requiring telephone or fax entries, sponsors are not responsible for the inability of caller to complete the call within specified time, whether due to telephone equipment malfunctions, disconnections, busy lines, or other circumstances. Only calls to the designated telephone number will be eligible to win. In the event of contest requiring mail entries, postal, or electronic, sponsors are not responsible for the timeliness of delivery or electronic malfunctions that may affect the delivery or content of the entry. Neither are they responsible for misdirected, illegible, postage due, or lost mail. Decision of the judges is final. All participants agree to be bound by these rules. Void where prohibited by law. All federal, state, and local laws and regulations apply. Prizes are specified within individual contest rules. Prizes are non-transferable and non-exchangeable. No substitution or cash equivalent will be made. Reserves the right to substitute a prize of equal or greater value if the awarded prize is unavailable for any reason. Winners agree to come by the station to provide proof of age and identity, photo identification a must, and to execute an affidavit of eligibility, indemnification, and release within 30 days of winning. Prizes can be mailed so long as winner completes a mail release form and also provides a copy of photo identification. Failure to comply will result in forfeiture of prize. Unclaimed prizes will not be awarded. All federal, state, and local laws and regulations apply. All federal, state, and local taxes are the sole responsibility of the winner. Participation constitutes permission without any further obligation to the contest winner to use winner's name, voice, address, and likeness for promotional purposes. Additional rules or eligibility requirements may be announced on air, provided on the website, or may be attained by sending a self-addressed stamped envelope with the identity of the contest inquiry to 6400 North Beltline Road, Suite 110, Irving, Texas, 75063.
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0: 888-971-SAGE, 888-971-7243. I am Larry Elder. We are Salem News Channel. A lot of ground to get to between now and the close of our action-packed show. 100 House Democrats voted to cut off aid to Israel. Only one Republican did so. John Fetterman says if his party agrees to cut off aid to Israel, he will leave the party. Rent for New Yorkers at an all-time high despite Mamdani's rent freeze. The bill for lowering standards for purposes of DEI is coming due. Do you still believe the top 1% are not paying their fair share in taxes? And how many countries, like America, give birthright citizenship to children born on their soil, regardless of the legal status of their parents? We're going to talk about New York Governor Kathy Hochul's moratorium on data centers and how it's going to hurt New Yorkers. did special counsel Jack Smith perjure himself when he testified before Congress? And check this out. Is there a gap between how Americans born in America think America is treating immigrants versus how immigrants born elsewhere believe they're being treated? Hint, they appreciate America more than Americans born here. But back to Dr. Sam Hawgood, Chancellor at the University of San Francisco, California, San Francisco, number 24.
1: Dr. Hawgood, UCSF's classroom guide titled Framework for Gender and Sex Concepts in Teaching advises against using the term pregnant women. Instead, it says to use pregnant people. Who are pregnant people compared to pregnant women? Just curious.
2: So that is a part of a curriculum to help our students who are facing a wide diversity of patients. Of course, the vast majority of pregnancies are in women, and I have absolutely no problem with using the word pregnant women. I use it myself.
1: Has a non-biological woman ever had a baby?
2: A transgender person?
1: That's not a biological woman. Has a non-biological woman ever had a baby?
2: I would reiterate, we take care of transgender patients.
1: Doctor.
0: And this is Congressman Randy Fine, Republican from Florida, number 55.
8: Dr. Hawgood, under questioning from Ms. Miller, you said, quote, the vast majority of pregnancies are in women, end quote. Who has the other pregnancies?
2: It's possible for transgender people.
8: So transgender people? I thought a transgender woman was a woman. So you said the vast majority of pregnancies are in women. So who are the other pregnancies?
2: They don't recognize themselves as a woman.
8: What?
2: You heard what I said. They don't recognize transgender.
8: So there are people who are pregnant who are...
2: Just use your
8: made-up language.
2: Rare.
8: Who are the other people who are pregnant in your kooky worldview? You said the vast majority of pregnancies are in women. Who are the other pregnancies in?
2: A transgender person.
8: The answer, I presume, in your kooky language would be a transgender man.
0: I got a headache. Don't leave town.
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11: With SRN News, I'm Ron Taylor. The U.S. military said today it had ended its latest round of airstrikes in Iran, which included targeting Iran's paramilitary Revolutionary Guard over an attack Friday that killed American troops in Jordan. Central Command, in its statement, also said...
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14: This is Carol Platt, Liebau for townhall.com. A new Pew Research Center survey contains a shocking finding. Nearly half of Muslim Americans view Hamas favorably. That's right, Hamas, the terrorist group responsible for murdering at least 46 Americans and taking others hostage on October 7th, 2023. Overall, 44% of Muslim American respondents expressed a favorable opinion of Hamas. This disturbing trend coincides with an increasingly assertive Islamist presence across the United States. In parts of Brooklyn, amplified calls to prayer now ring out from mosques beginning at 5 a.m. They include the declaration, "There is no God but Allah." Religious liberty is a cherished American freedom, but it's time to realize that many Islamists view such public displays not simply as religious expression, but as symbols of cultural and political ascendancy here in America.
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23: Larry Elder here, the sage from South Central, the Prince of Pico Union, the czar of common sense, the great Eldersky, Don Lorenzo. Welcome to the program. No Victor Crest allowed because

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1: 888-971-SAGE. 888-971-7243. I am Larry Elder. 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As mentioned, ABC and NBC on network say they're not going to carry Donald Trump's speech tonight. CBS hasn't said, CNN hasn't said, even Fox News has yet to confirm whether they're going to carry the speech. This is mind-boggling to me. Trump already said it's going to be about election integrity, but he also said it'll be about a couple of other things. I would imagine the war that we're involved in right now. I would imagine something about the economy. Can you imagine the networks not carrying a major speech during wartime requested by Barack Obama or requested by Joe Biden? That's a rhetorical question. Here's what President Trump said about Iran, number 61.
2: All of these things have added up to a level that we're booming. The country is booming, and we'll have Iran defeated soon. They'll be defeated very soon. And then I guess it'll be even better. But, you know, even during this, it's been amazing. I mean, to think, so I call it a military operation, but I call it whatever you want. It's incredible. It's like it hasn't made a dent. A lot of people thought oil would go up to $350 a barrel, and today it's at $79. A couple of days ago, it was at 68. It went up a little bit because I had to take tough action because they did not obey what they're supposed to obey. I mean, they just didn't do it. So we took a little action, but when that settles down, I think you're going to have $55 oil, which is all great for what you're doing, maybe less than that.
1: If I were his speechwriter, I would certainly include in tonight's speech a reference to what Mark Rutte, the NATO Secretary General, said when he said Iran was close to getting a nuclear bomb. However, a lot of the country will not hear it because these networks are not going to carry his address. Number 62.
2: Wars that we lose money. We have wars, we blow up something, and we leave, and everybody said, what was the purpose of that? Nobody can answer the question. We don't do that anymore.
1: What was the purpose of that? To set back Iran's nuclear program. Am I speaking too quickly? Number 63.
3: Something you know about the domestic economy. Inflation report came out for June. It was actually deflation. It was down 0.4%. Yep. Are you concerned, though, that renewed operations in Iran might turn that around, or is that going to be a trend?
2: Well, look, they're making a lot of money. The defense companies are doing great. It's jobs. It's all jobs. I'm not doing this for jobs, but when you think of it, we make our own equipment. We make the best military equipment in the world. What I do want to do is make it faster because we need it, but allies need it. Saudi Arabia, I mean, if you told Saudi Arabia buy 5,000 Patriot missiles, they'd buy them instantaneously. So we need this stuff. It has to be made faster, and we're doing that. We are building plants. Not only that, cars, AI, we're building plants at a level that we've never seen in this country. We have $19.2 trillion pouring in. And I think now it's even higher than that number. There's never been a number like that for any country at any time.
3: Do you see inflation at the end of the year less than it is now?
2: Well, I think so. I think what's happening is oil's going to be a little bit of a yo-yo for a while. It goes up a little bit, goes down a little bit. And when this is over, oil is going to drop like a rock. So the answer would be yes.
1: And about the IRGC, here's what President Trump said, number 64.
3: I wanted to ask you, Mr. President, about Iran and on Iran. You came to the conclusion that you couldn't negotiate with the IRGC. Does that mean that you might wipe them out like you did ISIS?
2: Yeah, it does. We will see what's happening. We received a call just as I was coming here that they want to meet. They always want to meet. But, you know, this should have been done by other presidents for many years, for 47 years, but really a lot longer than that, and it wasn't. And I never understood why, but now I do. Because if you're not going to do it the way I'm doing it, you're never going to make a deal with them. They were very difficult. They're good negotiators. They were tapping everybody along for 47 years. Then Obama came in and he just offered them, you know, a fortune of money. He paid them off. $1.7 billion in green cash and hundreds of billions of dollars. And that really set everyone else back because they started making wanting to make nuclear weapons. And then we hit them just about a year ago, with the B-2 bombers, and that ended that. So we got a little bit lucky. Our timing was a little bit lucky.
3: Yeah, so Mr. President, Dan Kane, President Kane is your chief of staff.
2: Right.
3: He was the one, or joint chief of staff, he was the one who wiped out ISIS.
2: That's right.
3: Could he be tasked then now to wipe out the IRGC if you can't negotiate
2: with
3: him?
2: Well, we're going to be in good shape. I mean, they are really, they've been depleted. Their weapons are down 91%. The drone capacity is way down. They still have, but not a lot. Their manufacturing capacity is down. Their rocket launchers and their missile launchers are way down. Their missiles are way down. You know, down. They're probably depleted by 88, close to 90%. Now, that doesn't mean there's still not danger, and there is. They're nasty people, but they want to make a deal. I can tell you they want to make a deal, and you don't have to be a genius to realize when you see what's happening to them every night, and now today we gave them a little daytime shot, too. So this should have been done, not by me, this should have been done a long time ago, long before me.
1: And about our defense supply, President Trump said this, number 65.
3: So the Defense Production Act, we're at a defense summit.
2: Right.
3: You invoked the Defense Production Act for the defense industry. How fast do you think that means jobs? And then how fast do you think that means refilling the supplies, rearming the U.S. military?
2: Well, so much was given away by the Biden administration. They were given away just willy-nilly to Ukraine and anybody else that asked for it. And when I came in, I saw this. I said, this is going to be a problem. We better do something about it. And as you know, I stopped. And now they pay to NATO. We sell to the European Union. We get a lot of money. And it's not even the money. We have to watch ourselves. You know, it's called America First. And we're building up our reserves very rapidly. And as you probably also know, the great companies that we have are now building plants all over, not just taking one plant that they've used for a long time and doing overtime. We have 4, 5, 6 plants by each of the major companies being built, brand new plants in different areas to make. As an example, you could say the Patriot, mm-hmm. which is so heavily sought, or the Tomahawk, mm-hmm. the Tomahawk missile. So we want to have it not where you have to wait a year to get something, or a year and a half, or 2 years. We want to have it where you wait a week, or maybe less, and we're going to have that very soon.
3: You're going to nudge the CEOs?
2: Well, they've been nudged, so they've been nudged. And, you know, one thing, speaking of your show, and your show is great, by the way, and you are, and so you know exactly what I'm talking about. Some of these companies are spending tens of billions of dollars on stock buybacks. They're not allowed to do that anymore. Now they have to build plants, so they're building plants all over the country.
1: Now there's a large billboard in central Tehran showing Donald Trump dead in a coffin. It's erected in what's called the Islamic Revolutionary Square. It includes the English language phrase, "We kill Trump." Number 66.
3: Thank you for making time. I really
2: Absolutely
3: appreciate it.
2: Good.
3: Yeah. If I could ask you, you know, this is the, there have been threats on your life from Iran. This is the first appearance outside the White House since the NATO summit. Do you feel safe making appearances like this?
2: I don't even think about it, because if I do, I wouldn't be very effective. So I don't even think about it. Certainly other people do. And I think they're doing a good job doing that, but I don't even think about it.
1: As I mentioned, AOC and other Democrats demanded that the networks not carry Donald Trump's speech tonight. Here's what Caroline Levitt said about this. Number 69.
0: Election integrity.
4: This is true.
0: Why do you think the mainstream media is so fearful of tonight's speech and anything to do with election interference? And why are they attempting to discredit President Trump's speech before they even heard it? And lastly, what's your message to AOC, who is asking for President Trump, the mainstream media, to actually censor the sitting president's speech tonight?
4: Yeah, I think that the mainstream media should air the president's speech and allow the American people to draw their own conclusions from it. Again, I think it's important that the American public hears directly from the President of the United States on a topic that, to your point, is very near and dear to the hearts of many Americans across the country, the integrity of our elections. This should be a nonpartisan, non-controversial issue, and I think you'll hear the President talk about that tonight. So we'll see you then. Thank you.
1: Particularly since, as I've said before, as I said yesterday, a greater percentage of Democrats believe 2016 had widespread voter fraud. The Republicans feel that way about 2020. And here the president is giving a speech about election integrity when much of the country believes there wasn't election integrity in 2016, and much of the country believes the same thing about 2020. So you don't air the speech. Now, when it comes to supplements, two things matter most: that it works and that you can trust it. 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
1: 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I am Larry Elder. We are Salem News Channel. Now, I've been telling you about my Food for the Poor campaign. One of those helping coordinate delivery of emergency relief to Venezuela. Your donations are supplying. It's a man named Cesar Guevara. He's a director at the Christian Nonprofit Relief Organization. He also has a family living in earthquake-ravaged Venezuela. So our emergency effort at LarryElder.com, where you can click on the help banner at the very top, or you can phone 855-918-4673, 855-918-4673, or just text ELDER to 51555, ELDER to 51555. All of this is really personal to Cesar.
12: Over 18,000 people that have lost their houses. 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So this has made things worse. What Food for the Poor is doing is focusing on the first phase of the response, which is the humanitarian response. We're sending container loads of hygiene kits, food, and medicine, and other items. Thousands of buildings that have been affected. Again, over 18,000 people that have lost their houses.
1: Now, I always try to put things in American terms because Venezuela is so much smaller than our country. 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You'll get a link. 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Or if you'd rather phone, special toll-free number 855-918-4673, 855-918-4673. Now, Food for the Poor has efforts going on all over the country. This one is in Miami, number 40.
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10: Local 10 Syra Onmer is at the food drive there in Coconut Creek, where organizers are working to bring critical aid to those impacted.
14: Food for the Poor is always ready to mobilize to help out communities in need. And right now, their efforts are zeroed in on Venezuela.
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14: Food for the Poor, one of the largest relief and development organizations in the country, launching a community donation drive to help families affected by the devastating earthquakes that struck Venezuela Wednesday night.
12: First of all, Venezuela was in a state of emergency prior to the earthquake. The hospitals are collapsed. There's no medical supplies. People have to bring their own stuff when they have a medical emergency. The earthquake has made it tremendously worse.
16: Any more boxes, please?
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1: 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You'll see the huge Help Venezuela banner at the very top. Now, 100 Democrats and one Republican voted to cut off aid to Israel. The amendment failed, 104 to 13 to 14, with 10 people abstaining. 98 Democrats voted in favor of cutting off aid to Israel. Representative Thomas Massie, Republican, who was primaried by President Trump, introduced the amendment, and it was defeated. John Fetterman, here's what he said he would do if the Democrats declare themselves anti-Israel. Number 72.
16: Believed that the Democratic Party is going to become more anti-Israel. I mean, as long as we're going to continue to do that, you make that official and you make that part of our platform. That's my red line in the Democratic Party.
1: Now, again, about election integrity, the question of whether or not you believe Donald Trump won the 2020 election. Here's John Kennedy again, number 68.
0: Election integrity.
4: This is true.
0: Why do you think the mainstream media...
17: He did not want to straight say that President Biden won the 2020 election. Mm-hmm. Why not?
19: Well, I don't know, but there's this little game. If you followed all the committees, it happens every time we have a nominee in judiciary where the Democrats try to get a nominee by the president to say that the president actually won the election and President Biden didn't. And they want the nominee to use the magic words that Trump lost the election. And the nominees, understandably, in my opinion, don't want to play that game. I haven't.
17: But how is it a game? I mean, it's just what happened.
19: No, it is a game, Casey. If you look at it's a game of words by my Democratic colleagues. And I have not heard one single nominee by the president say that Donald Trump won the election and Joe Biden lost. But the Democrats don't like the words they use, so they play these games. And I do think it is a game. I do not know a single nominee by the president that I personally believe thinks that Joe Biden was not the president.
17: Sure, but again, I mean, we live in a democracy where in the past everyone called the winner to concede and say, you know, congratulations on your win. It was a tough loss for me. What does it say about where we are that, you know, you think that this is a game of words? I mean, when did this get so hard?
19: Well, look, I'm biased, but I think the Democrats have made it hard. I don't think there's any doubt about the fact that Joe Biden was the president. And I haven't heard a single nominee by President Trump say Donald Trump won the election, Joe Biden didn't. But the Democrats want them to use the magic words so they can go spin the press, most of which will suck it up like a Hoover Deluxe, that this guy called Donald Trump a liar and he's Donald Trump's nominee. That it is a game that's being played.
1: We come back. The senator says he believes that Trump was, in fact, cheated. Stick around for that. 888-971-SAGE. Larry Yoder here.
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11: 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The closer to the truth, the closer to the nerve.
1: 888-971-SAGE. 888-971-7243. I am Larry Elder. We are Salem News Channel. Back to Senator Kennedy about the question is, why don't you guys just say Donald Trump lost 2020 and Joe Biden won 2020? Pick it up.
19: And I don't think the American people have any doubt about who the last president was. It was Joe Biden.
17: Is that not more about President Trump and the way he would react to a nominee saying this than it is about the Democrats?
19: No, I think President Trump thinks he won the election. And I think he was cheated. And he's entitled to have that belief. And the American people are entitled to draw their own conclusions about the truth or legitimacy of what he says. But it's all a game of words up there between the Democrats and Republicans, because I think if you go ask the average American who was the last president, they're going to say Joe Biden. And I just think that to me is reality, and all of this other stuff about, well, you're not using the magic words that the Democrats want us to use, is just a lot of inside.
17: Well, who won
19: politics.
17: In 2024? Who won? Who won the 2024 election?
19: I think President Trump is the president of the United States.
17: All right, I appreciate this.
19: If I'm wrong, you tell me.
17: Right, but you know, you could also say President Trump won the election, right?
19: But that's the magic words that the Democrats and many members of the press insist that we use.
17: Elections are won and lost. I mean, I don't know. It seems like fairly plain English to me.
19: Yeah, but
17: you know, someone who speaks in a lot of plain English.
19: It's more than that, and you know that. I mean, it comes up in every single committee. because they want to see the president twist off at one of his own nominees. I mean, I can tell you this, President Trump thinks he won the election. Now, I analyze it a little differently than some. The issue to me on the election that President Trump claims he won was never voter fraud. I think there was on both sides, probably. I saw ballots flying around like confetti. Never was the issue. The issue was, did anybody prove that there was fraud and that it made a difference in the results? And the answer to that is no. And I think that's what most Americans have concluded. Somebody goes to court and proves that there was fraud and it altered the outcome of election, that's a different story. But nobody ever did that.
2: I appreciate that. There are, of course, instances, small instances of voter fraud that always should be investigated, but I appreciate the point you made that there were not enough that it would have changed the outcome.
19: But I get it. You know, the game on Capitol Hill is the President Trump honestly thinks he won the election. He has the right to think that. You may not agree with him, but it drives many of my Democratic friends crazy when they hear him say that, and so they can't get to him directly, so they poke at his nominees. It is a big game.
1: Now, notice the obvious question this CNN host did not ask. I think he was cheated. Wouldn't you want to know what you mean by that, Senator? Can you elaborate on what you meant when you said you think he was cheated? She ignored that. Completely ignored that. And again, Hillary, 4 years, referred to President Trump repeatedly as illegitimate. Was she grilled like that? Was she asked, do you have any evidence that he was not duly elected? When she referred to him as illegitimate, did anybody ask her? She was interviewed a bunch of times. Wrote a book. Did a book tour. She was on CNN. Did anybody call her an election denier? 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
1: 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A lot of letters from people about the top 1% and the conversation we had yesterday about them not paying their fair share. Consider this gentleman whose name is Jacob Turner. He spent 11 years in pro baseball, number 73.
25: I was one of the highest paid high school draftees in the history of the MLB draft. Yet I signed at 18, I got to the big leagues at 20, but by 25, I was hanging on by a thread of my career. And in today's video, I'm going to walk you behind the scenes of my story in professional sports and peel back the curtain to things that people never get to see. So to start off, let me take you back a couple of years. It's 2007. I'm a sophomore in high school. And all I'm thinking about is I want to become a professional baseball player. Now, a lot of kids want to become a professional baseball player. But you see, I had this incredible God-given ability. And I started to realize that I might actually be able to do this thing. So from 2007 to 2009, a couple of key things happened. One, I signed a Division I scholarship with the University of North Carolina. And number two, I hired my agent. Now, you might be thinking, as I'm getting closer to the draft, which was in 2009, that I would have a

0: really carefully and really calculated around this number, but it was a really specific number. It wasn't like 2 million or 3 million or 4 million or 5 million. It was a certain amount of millions point a certain number. So it was a very specific number. And the Tigers waited almost all the way up until the signing deadline to actually make their first offer to me. They're trying to create some leverage. Their first offer was the exact number that I thought I wanted to sign. Now you tell me, how would they have gotten that number? And this is one of the lessons that I learned, was the reality is, this is a need-to-know only situation. It's something I preach to all the families that we work with. You need to keep your circle tight, because pro sports teams, they're almost like private investigators. They will do everything in their power to figure out every single thing about you, including what your potential number is in the draft or in free agency, because their job is to get the highest talent in their situation, that was me, for the lowest amount of money, which was their offer. So how did I take that offer and ultimately end up getting, you know, about $2 million more guaranteed, plus a major league contract with ultimately gave me about another $2 million of additional money? How I created leverage. Now, you might be thinking, well, how can you create leverage in the MLB draft if one team drafts you? You can only negotiate with one team. This is not like free agency. I don't have 30 plus teams to negotiate with. I have one team. So how do you create leverage? Well, leverage is all in storytelling. Now, consider in my specific situation, I was going to the University of North Carolina. That is a great school. I was really, really committed to going to school. I wasn't just bluffing and saying that that was my focus and that was my priority. I was going there. I was going there unless I got a certain amount of money that was life-changing money for me to turn it down. And all these things, in combination with my talent, in combination with my performance, created an incredible amount of leverage for me to be able to go into those negotiations, even though they were just with one team, and actually be able to create millions of dollars more in my pocket, even though technically on the surface, you have no leverage. You're negotiating with one person. So I sign for millions of dollars, and I think I'm going to become a big leaguer. And in fact, I even think that even more so over the next 48 hours, because they are rolling out the absolute red carpet for me. I'm going to Detroit. I'm up on the Jumbotron. I'm staying in a five-star hotel. I'm touring the locker room. I'm meeting all these big leaguers. Mind you, I'm an 18-year-old, and I am thinking, I might be in the big leagues the next day. Well, I come to find out the red carpet only lasts 48 hours. And after 48 hours, I was shipped off to Lakeland, Florida. Lakeland, Florida is where their spring training site is, and I was staying in dorms. Military barracks dorms that were built probably in the 1950s. We're talking brick walls. If you opened your eyes and you didn't know where you were at after being dropped there, you might think you might were in a prison cell. But the reality was, this was what pro ball actually was like. It wasn't the red carpet that I just got. It wasn't that big league experience. I was now in the situation where I was going to have to actually work my tail off and grind to get to the big leagues. And I learned very quickly that you were just another number in the minor league system. And it was totally up to you, no matter where you got drafted at, to make it happen. So I've gotten drafted. I've gotten this money. I got my first paycheck, my first bonus paycheck. Now I signed for $5.5 million, but my first bonus paycheck was split up into different payments, was $1.2 million. And I learned really quickly. I got this $1.2 million in my bank account. I learned a couple things. One, Uncle Sam is real. It took almost 50% of my paycheck. I can still remember. In fact, I still have a copy of the pay stub. $1.2 million and what I got after taxes was roughly $650,000. I learned super quickly what taxes were, how much they were, and how much they actually hit your paycheck. And the second thing I learned was that money, while it changes everything, because everything in my life changed. I went from having roughly $1,000 in my bank account to hundreds of thousands of dollars overnight, with millions of dollars more coming in the future. But I also learned that it doesn't change anything, really, right? Like, I went about my day the exact same way. Was I going out and buying a bunch of new things? No, not really. It made me understand that as money comes in, it is an incredibly valuable tool for our life. And on one sense, it changes everything. But on the other sense, it changes nothing. It simply magnifies who we are as people. Now, I know some of you out there are thinking, okay, so you got this check, you paid a lot of money in taxes. But I always hear these comments that the top 1% don't pay their fair share in taxes. Well, I will be the first one to tell you that athletes pay their fair share in taxes.
1: 50%. In Texas, and he's not in California. Highest state income tax in the nation. As Bill Maher says, I don't want to complain, but I'm paying 60% in taxes. I'm Larry Elder. 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
0: 888-971-SAGE, 888-971-7243. Larry Elder, Salem News Channel. Next hour, rent for New Yorkers despite the rent freeze by Zoran Mamdani. All-time high. Did it have anything to do with the rent freeze? Question, how many countries, like America, give birthright citizenship to people in the country who have a child when they came to the country illegally, and that child is automatically a citizen? How many countries in NATO have that policy? New York Governor Kathy Hochul has signed an executive order imposing a moratorium on so-called data centers. It's only going to hurt New Yorkers, like the way AOC lost 25,000 jobs by opposing an Amazon headquarter. Did Special Counsel Jack Smith perjure himself when he testified before Congress? Also, is there a gap between how Americans believe we treat immigrants versus how immigrants believe they are being treated by Americans? All of this and more next hour, 888-971-SAGE. Ohio Senator Bernie Moreno just tweeted this. I was just briefed by the White House on what to expect this evening. I would encourage every American to tune in tonight to the president's speech. This may be the most important Oval Office address since the Cuban Missile Crisis. The time for complacency with China is over. Now, the speech was billed to be about election integrity. The president said there'd be a few other topics. And as I said, ABC, NBC are not going to air the speech. They're going to put it on their streaming platform, but just a fraction of people compared to the number of people that watch it on the networks will be seeing it. CBS has not yet determined. CNN has not responded, so we don't know what they're going to do. Regarding election integrity, here's what J.D. Vance told Joe Rogan about voter ID, number 35.
6: And I think they cheat. And I think they've been doing Absolutely. It forever. And I don't think there's any other reason why you would have no voter ID. And they try to say, oh, it's racist to have voter ID. Like, what are you talking about? Do you think other races are incapable of going to the DMV? That's insane.
7: Yeah, it's
6: racist.
7: It's actually super racist.
6: That's really racist.
7: Right, the implication of their argument is literally like blacks and Hispanics cannot go to the DMV to get an ID. By the way, if you look at the polling, Black Americans are as pro-voter ID, even though most Black Americans vote Democrat, they're still pro-voter ID as much as white Americans is.
6: Most Americans want voter ID, except for operatives.
7: So I'll offer on the Joe Rogan podcast this deal as vice president of these United States, that if Democrats really don't think that there's any cheating, give us voter ID.
6: I just don't know
7: give
6: how
7: us voter
6: it's
7: ID
6: not.
7: And we'll stop talking
6: Why
7: so much
6: is that
7: about
6: not
7: elections.
6: A federal thing?
7: We are trying to make it a federal thing. So we are right now trying to pass the Save America Act. One of its main provisions is a requirement that you do voter ID. And we actually have, I think, a majority of the Senate that would.
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10: With SRN News, I'm Ron Taylor. The U.S. has resumed airstrikes targeting Iran's Revolutionary Guard, retaliating for the killing of American troops in Jordan as an interim deal seeking an end to their war has collapsed. The strikes are part of a week-long campaign aimed at controlling the Strait of Hormuz. On Sunday, the U.S. Military Central Command confirmed targeting Iran military sites while Iran hit facilities in Kuwait. Iran has provided no overall information on its material losses in the American campaign, which is now in its eighth day. The UAE has issued a warning after Iran threatened its airports and other ports. Health workers in northern Nigeria say more children are relapsing into malnutrition and site knock-on effects from the war in the Middle East. The region is already under pressure from an insurgency crisis. The conflict in the Mideast has worsened food security for millions, especially children. This is SRN News.
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2: 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Okay, folks, this is going to be a great show. We're going to talk about food cravings, low energy, high blood sugar, digestive problems, high cholesterol, sluggish metabolism, high blood pressure, pain. This list goes on and on. My guest today is Dr. Brent Agin. He's an MD with a focus in wellness and prevention. Dr. Agin has authored two books. The first one is Healthy Aging for Dummies, and the second one is called Superfoods for Dummies. He sees patients of all ages and maintains a diverse array of clientele, including professional athletes and celebrities. He's going to debunk everything you thought you knew about dieting and explain how those extra pounds, that spare tire around your waist, is not your fault. He's going to talk about what it is that's actually causing that. Dr. Agin, welcome to the show. Thanks for taking time out of your busy schedule to be with us today.
3: Thank you, Chris. I'm excited to be here.
2: All right, so I want to get right in. I mean, look, we are dealing, as a society, we are dealing with obesity like we've never seen before. Diet after diet seems to fail. Blood sugar levels have gone wild. I mean, what's going on out there?
3: Let's get right into it, Chris, and I'm going to ask you a question.
2: Okay.
3: Why do you think we're gaining weight?
2: We eat too much and we don't exercise.
3: I wish it was that simple, but there's more to it. If it was that simple, we wouldn't have such a problem with our children. Why are we seeing six-month-olds obese?
2: Well, that's a good question, because I guess, you know, you're not going to have a six-month-old that's going to exercise more, right?
3: That's exactly the point. And I actually brought you a can of infant formula, and this is a way we can start seeing what the problem is.
2: Okay.
3: Take a look at this and just give me the first ingredient.
2: Corn syrup.
3: There you go. High fructose corn syrup. And it's actually being introduced to us at a very early age.
2: Corn syrup is sugar, right?
3: That's correct. It's a way to make sugar in a processed form, but the bodies can't handle it the way they do with natural sugar. This processing of foods is really what's driving the hunger in this vicious cycle of obesity.
2: That's scary. So really, from the time that we're kids, we're being exposed to this.
3: Yeah, it's very scary. What we have going on today is this vicious weight gain cycle. Too much sugar in our foods, which inactivates leptin, the hormone that tells our brains that we're full. So we have these starving brains, which then keeps us eating past our full point. People don't want to be obese. People don't want to be overweight.
2: Right.
3: And it's just the same way as that people don't want to be addicted to drugs.
2: Yeah.
3: But they can't stop. And what's driving that is the body keeps telling you to eat more.
2: So what can we do then to stop our sugar addiction and lose the weight?
3: Well, Chris, I'm here to talk to you about this new weight loss formula. It's called Skinny D.
2: Skinny D. Okay, I like that.
3: It is a nutrient-rich liquid meal replacement drink that's clinically proven to provide a high degree of overall nutrition, and it helps you wean off the sugar addiction.
2: Okay.
3: Skinny D was designed to reduce the appetite, increase metabolism, it's low calorie, and it's very safe for diabetics as well as pre-diabetics.
2: Okay.
3: That's where the D in Skinny D comes from.
2: So what makes this so unique compared to what's already out there?
3: The first thing is that we've packed an enormous amount of nutritional value into this concentrate. One of the best appetite suppressants is good nutrition. It's packed full of plant extracts, amino acids, fiber, antioxidants, and adaptogens, ingredients that help reduce cravings, reduce appetite, and in 20 calories, and it's perfect for weight loss and general nutrition.
2: Now, how quickly do you start to see the pounds come off?
3: Within 72 hours, you're going to start seeing a good amount of weight coming
2: really?
3: Off.
2: Really?
3: Yeah.
2: So what can you expect when you start taking your Skinny D formula?
3: Well, from the minute you start using Skinny D, your body's going to start learning when to shut off, when mm-hmm. to stop eating.
2: Mm-hmm.
3: And that leads into all the other health benefits. I mean, lowering cholesterol, increased and sustained energy, normalization of blood sugars,
2: mm-hmm.
3: less pain in the body by reduced inflammation, better mood, less anxiety, better digestion, better metabolism and absorption of nutrients. You're going to start seeing your skin looks better, your nails look better, you're going to look better.
2: Can you share some stories, some results that you're seeing from your patients?
3: The great thing is that I have success stories from people with diabetes, people who are obese, from people that are just looking to maintain good general health, from young people, old people. I mean, Skinny D can fit into everybody's diet. One of my patients, she was a diabetic, really kind of had just given up. I mean, she had tried multiple different diet options, but, you know, just the pounds weren't coming up. And she also just couldn't find any way to control her blood sugars.
2: Yeah.
3: So she had almost given up on life. I got her to try Skinny D, and I said, you know, let's replace one meal and then just eat a little bit more sensible and come back and see me in a month. And 60 days later, she came back. She had lost about 22 pounds and was almost in tears. And she explained a situation, and she had actually went to an amusement park. And for the first time in about 11 years, was able to walk around the amusement park and not get pushed in a wheelchair.
4: Wow.
3: And that's because she lost the weight, she had energy, and finally, some quality of life.
2: Yeah. Well, I want to take a minute here and let you listeners know that if you want to try Dr. Agin's Skinny D weight loss formula, there is a special toll-free number you can call. I'll give that to you now. It's 1-800-782-6751. And as you've heard, Skinny D is a nutrient-rich meal replacement drink. You mix this with water. It's perfectly safe for diabetics, and Skinny D will help you lose the weight and get the lean, sexy look you deserve. You know, I'm kind of thinking of it like Skinny D, Skinny Me. That's good, right?
3: That is good.
2: Okay, all right, we'll go with that. I also want to let you guys know that Dr. Agin has put together a very special introductory offer that's available to your listeners. So when you call, please be sure to mention this program, and you'll get a risk-free trial of Skinny D. Again, the number to call is 1-800-782-6751.
3: Hey, Chris, can I say something real quick?
2: Sure.
3: For all of you that have made the decision to try Skinny D and then take the first step in losing weight, one of the things I would like to include is a free copy of my 9 weight loss secrets you need to know. It talks about how to boost your sluggish metabolism, how much exercise you really need each day, powerful foods proven to reduce belly fat, and 2 simple natural diabetic secrets that every diabetic needs to know.
2: Folks, look, this is a great offer. The number to call is 1-800-782-6751. And I want you to know you have nothing to lose here, because Skinny D is guaranteed to be safe and effective or your money back. So the number to call is 1-800-782-6751. I'll give it to you one more time. It's 1-800-782-6751. Okay, if you're just joining us, with me today is Dr. Brent Agin. He's an MD. He has a focus on wellness and prevention through an integrative approach. Dr. Agin is here today to talk about why we struggle to lose weight. And really, we're talking about the core of this problem being high fructose corn syrup in terms of being overweight, being obese, and the health problems that are created because of that. Dr. Agin's been sharing with us a new formula that he's put together. It's a weight loss formula called Skinny D. It's designed to help really kind of wean us from this sugar addiction that we have, but do so in a very smart way. So, Dr. Agin, can you recap for my listeners that might just be joining us, what's going on out there?
3: We're in a situation where the foods we eat are driving us to want more of the same foods.
2: Mm-hmm.
3: Most of them have high fructose corn syrup, which is something our body just does not handle. It changes the way our body's metabolism works, causes your brain to want more food, and it causes this vicious cycle of overeating, becoming obese, and the research supports that.
2: And what is some of that research?
3: Well, back around 1990, Princeton did some studies. What they did is they took a group of rats that were able to eat as much food as they wanted to.
2: Okay.
3: And then they had another group of rats that ate just a small amount of high fructose corn syrup. The high fructose corn syrup rats ended up with obesity and had all of the signs of metabolic syndrome, which is basically what we're facing now.
2: From that standpoint, maybe you can talk a little bit about how your Skinny D formula then kind of breaks that cycle.
3: Skinny D was scientifically developed and is clinically proven to give the body nutrients that it needs to stop cravings and shut off the hormones that are stopping the brain from telling you you're full.
2: Mm-hmm.
3: It's a natural formula, and nutrients and nutrition is your best appetite suppressant and best advocate for weight loss.
2: Mm-hmm. Now, what if you don't have any weight to lose? Is this something you could just use to get the nutrients that your body needs?
3: Well, let me ask you this, Chris. Do you eat breakfast every day?
2: No. I have coffee. Does that count?
3: That's the problem. Most people don't eat breakfast. They get up in the morning. They have a cup of coffee. They might not eat again till noon. And it's already a stress on the body just not eating overnight. Skinny D is the perfect solution. It's a very quick, very nutritionally packed concentrate.
2: Mm-hmm.
3: They can put in a bottle of water, walk out the door. There's their breakfast.
2: And how long would you use this for? Is this something that you could just keep using?
3: I suggest you do.
2: Okay.
3: If we look at statistics, 92% of dieters fail. The cookie diets, prepackaged meal diets, they're not working. So when we're talking about Skinny D, we found a successful option. Just stay with it, and long-term weight loss can definitely be achieved.
2: Well, what do people tell you about their experience with your Skinny D formula?
3: Chris, I got to tell you, we get phone calls, emails, letters. Here's a letter we received from JC. It says, when I first started taking Skinny D, my cholesterol was a little high. I now have perfect lab results. I have more energy than I ever had. Since drinking the delicious Skinny D, I feel more alert on my 9-to-5 job. Not to mention, finally able to wear some items that were hanging in the back of my closet with price tags still on them. It's a new day. I'm not at my goal yet, but when I'm there, Facebook will see me.
2: You know, that says a lot.
3: It's very powerful, and this is an opportunity for someone to get rid of the yo-yo dieting. Mm-hmm. Skinny D should take you right into a nice, balanced weight and the health benefits that come with that.
2: Yeah, well, it makes a lot of sense. And again, folks, if you like what you're hearing here and you want to try Dr. Agin's Skinny D weight loss formula, there is a special toll-free number you can call. 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And Dr. Agin, you mentioned that you're going to include a free gift for those people that call in today, right?
3: Yeah, I'm very excited for everyone that's going to pick up Skinny D and give it a try. And for doing so, we wanted to throw in a little gift. And it's a free copy of my 9 weight loss secrets you need to know. It talks about how to boost your sluggish metabolism, how much exercise you really need each day, powerful foods proven to reduce belly fat, and natural diabetic secrets that every diabetic needs to know.
2: And I think that's really great. So folks, look, you have absolutely nothing to lose here because the Skinny D formula is guaranteed to be safe and effective or your money back. So again, the number that you need to call is 1-800-782-6751. I'll give it to you one more time. It's 1-800-782-6751. Well, what do you think, folks? I bet you never knew that high fructose corn syrup is in so many of our foods, and that's really what's causing overeating. But Dr. Agin has been telling us about this new way to effectively drop the weight through his formula called Skinny D. It's a meal replacement. It's going to help you feel full. It's going to help you deal with your cravings. And then secondarily, which I think is very unique, it's going to give you all of the nutrients that your body needs so that you're not starving yourself, right?
3: Yes. Starvation is a stress on the body. And it's very similar to what bears do when they hibernate.
2: Okay.
3: Bears try to slow down their metabolism by hormonal changes. And it's no different what happens in starvation programs. And that is why the rebound effect is so dramatic. People get off of these diets and they just look at foods and they start to gain weight.
2: That way, doesn't it?
3: It's true.
2: Now, is that also why you kind of hit these plateaus?
3: Yeah, that's correct. In our research, we did have plateaus, but they were very short-lived. Plateaus are inevitable, and it's actually kind of the body resetting itself.
2: Mm-hmm.
3: But to have short plateaus is really what makes the scientific breakthrough with Skinny D. I mean, it was formulated to work in a program that would minimize plateaus mm-hmm. and keep people losing weight in a nice, steady fashion.
2: Wow. Well, I want to talk about the studies in a minute, but before we do that, I took the liberty of going to the supermarket and I picked up what would appear to be a similar meal replacement drink, and it actually has a little seal on it that says for diabetics. So if we do a comparison here in terms of this versus your Skinny D formula, what's different about these two?
3: Well, first, just go ahead and start reading the ingredients.
2: Okay. All right. This has water and then corn maltodextrin.
3: Oh, and what do you think that is?
2: Since it has fructose nearby, it might be high fructose corn syrup.
3: Yeah. There's a lot of interesting ways on labels that you can hide the actual ingredients.
2: This is kind of scary, right? Because this is for people with diabetes, and yet you're putting sugar back in the body.
3: Yeah, reading labels is confusing.
2: Yeah.
3: The marketing ploys out there saying 100% natural, but yet they're still full of high fructose corn syrup. How can that be? It gets very difficult to figure out what do I really eat. Replace a meal with Skinny D. And then try to choose foods that are more whole, raw foods.
2: Mm-hmm.
3: You're going to have results. Your bodies do not defy physics. If you eat that way, you're going to get results. It's plain and simple.
2: I want to talk a little bit about the studies for Skinny D. Can we talk about some of the studies that were done?
3: Yeah, we did a few trials. Mm-hmm. The most recent trial, from the weight loss standpoint, the average weight loss in 2 weeks was 18.2 pounds.
2: 18.2 pounds?
3: 8.7 pounds in the first 72 hours. That was the average weight loss of participants. 6 week weight loss, 28.4 pounds.
2: Holy moly.
3: It's a lot of weight.
2: It is a lot of weight. Time.
3: Yeah, let's talk a little bit about the health part.
2: Okay.
3: This. And this is the important part from the medical standpoint. Everybody had a drop in cholesterol, but the average drop of cholesterol was 20 points.
2: That's amazing.
3: Yeah. And I will say this time and time again is that good nutrition is your best advocate for weight loss and is definitely the best appetite suppressant.
2: And this is safe. Is there anything you have to worry about here?
3: It's very safe. Kids can drink it. Elders can drink it.
2: And it tastes good?
3: Tastes delicious. And I have one, and I was waiting for you to ask that because I want you to try it.
2: Okay. All right. So, well, I'll try it.
3: Yeah, I want
2: I'll
3: you to try some.
2: So, okay. So let me I get some water here. Let me just pour it in a glass. Okay. So I'm gonna pour this in. All right. Mix it up. But you said sip it, right?
3: If you drink it very fast, your body might not even have time to say, okay, you're
2: that
3: full.
2: Tastes good.
3: Yeah,
2: that's
3: it's
2: taste.
3: Good. Yeah, it has to taste good.
2: Yeah, and I can definitely see doing this. And this is only 20 calories, you said, right?
3: Only 20 calories. It's really a very positive, powerful meal replacement that sets people in a position to better their health. You have to understand that this is a great opportunity to stop being a statistic. When you start to get into Skinny D, we already know you're going to look and feel better. I mean, and we know that people want to see the difference. They want to see the weight loss. They want to look better. But that's just part of it. Energy level, enjoying your life, being able to have the energy to get through days and be productive at work and go enjoy your family and opportunities in life, normalizing blood sugars, reducing risk of diabetes, pain. High fructose corn syrup and highly processed foods drive inflammation. It's an inflammatory process in the body, but it also causes joint pain. It causes migraines. It causes all sorts of pain syndromes in the body. Mm-hmm. And Skinny D is a great opportunity to reduce pain, better your mood, and start enjoying life a little bit better. Less bloating, gas, digestion, improve heart health, reducing your risk of strokes and heart attacks. Mm-hmm. You're bettering your immune system. When you have stress on the body, your immune system is one of the first things that is punished.
2: Mm-hmm.
3: Your skin looking better, acne going away. It's just endless.
2: Wow. Well, again, I'd love to hear some more of what your patients have had to say.
3: Well, like I said, Chris, we get all kinds of feedback from Skinny D users. Do we have time to read a few more letters?
2: Sure.
3: Here's another one. I decided to try Skinny D, not being sure of what I was getting into. However, it turned out to be very easy. Drinking the liquid was quick, easy, and tasty. I never felt hungry. I was surprised with the amount of weight I lost. I lost over 15 inches on the program and couldn't be happier with the results.
2: Wow, 15 inches. That's a lot.
3: That's a lot. And look at the statements that were in that small paragraph there. Quick, easy, and tasty, and I never felt hungry.
2: Yeah.
3: That was all what we were talking about.
2: Wow. Wow. Well, again, folks, if you like what you're hearing here and you want to try Dr. Agin's Skinny D weight loss formula, there is a special number that you can call today. It's 1-800-782-6751. Now, as we've been talking about, Skinny D is a nutrient-rich meal replacement drink that's been clinically proven to promote healthy, easy, and quick weight loss. Skinny D is designed to reduce your appetite, help get rid of those cravings, and increase your metabolism, all while supporting the nutritional needs of your body. And being able to do that with only 20 calories per serving. And as Dr. Agin mentioned, it's perfectly safe for diabetics, which really gives Skinny D the D in its name. But on the other hand, Skinny D is great for everyone to make sure that your body is getting the nutrients that it absolutely needs to be healthy. 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When you call, mention this program, and you're going to get a risk-free trial of Skinny D. And again, that number to call is 1-800-782-6751. And Dr. Agin, you're going to include a little something extra, right?
3: That's correct. And it's a free copy of my 9 weight loss secrets you need to know. It talks about how to boost your sluggish metabolism, how much exercise you really need each day, powerful foods proven to reduce belly fat, and natural diabetic secrets that every diabetic needs to know.
2: I think that's really great. Again, folks, this is a great offer. Remember, Skinny D, Skinny Me, this could be you. And all you have to do is call the number. That number is 1-800-782-6751. And look, you have absolutely nothing to lose here because Skinny D is guaranteed to be safe and effective or your money back. So again, that number to call is 1-800-782-6751. Well, folks, I don't know about you, but this is really interesting. I'm learning a ton here about why we struggle so much with trying to lose weight, really coming back to this high fructose corn syrup and how it's in practically everything we eat. Our bodies are having a tremendous difficulty trying to process it because it's not a natural form of sugar. But we've been talking with Dr. Agin about a way to deal with that, and it's called Skinny D. It uses new technology, key nutrients that are specifically selected and clinically proven to help stop these cravings, help you feel satisfied, but at the same time, help you drop that weight. And coming back to this high fructose corn syrup, if it's so addictive, why are we still seeing this out there? I mean, we became aware with cigarettes. It doesn't mean that everybody stopped smoking. But on the other hand, at least the awareness is there.
3: The high fructose corn syrup is a problem that's not going anywhere anytime soon. It's just, it's so inexpensive that it's just too easy to put in all of our foods. I mean, it's in ketchup, it's in yogurts, it's in cereals, it's in baby formulas, it's in things that are supposed to help diabetics. It's in all of our foods. And this is exactly why I developed Skinny D, to make it easier on all of you listeners to improve your health and lose weight.
2: Mm-hmm. And I think that's what it's, you know, at the end of the day, that's what it's about, to truly have a solution. I mean, what would you tell someone listening right now that's kind of thinking that same thing? This sounds good, but you know what? I've tried everything, nothing works, and I'm checking out. Sorry.
3: Well, I say give it one more try. And if you are one of those listeners that just feel like giving up, just understand you're not alone. There are a lot of people that were not asking to be in this position, and it's not your fault. Skinny D is a liquid that has the right vitamins and nutrients in it to help people lose weight and help them hold their cravings down, give them the nutrients to have their body run efficiently. We have research to support it. There's clinical trials to show that it is effective. Just give it one more try.
2: Well, who can benefit from your Skinny D formula?
3: Everybody. Yeah, everybody. And that's the truth. Any age, 20s, 30s, 40s, you know, in my practice, I've seen a large portion of the population that are getting into their 40s and 50s and 60s now that are looking more than ever now to stay vital and stay vigorous and have the zest for life. And if you want to live a long, productive life and enjoy your hobbies and your family and travel, you have to lose weight. It's the first thing you have to do. You have to lose weight. You're going to get all the health benefits with it. And so that happens at all ages.
2: Well, we got to start winding things down here. What can Skinny D do for someone listening right now that is interested in what we've been talking about?
3: Well, the list is long, but I'll try to wrap it up here. You're going to start losing weight at a pretty quick pace. You're going to start seeing your skin looks better. Your nails look better. People are going to look better. But that's not where it stops. People are going to get more energy. They're going to lower their cholesterol, maintain their blood sugars, reduce pain by decreasing inflammation in the body. Mm-hmm. And by doing that, you're going to have better moods. You're going to be less depressed, sleep better. You're just going to get a better sense of well-being. This is an opportunity to really improve overall health.
2: Well, Dr. Agin, unfortunately, we have only a few minutes left here. Is there anything else that you want to share with our listeners today before we sign off?
3: Well, I could keep going for a while, but the biggest point is that this is a very good investment in health, and could be the least expensive health benefit you could possibly get yourself involved in. We just talked about all the benefits that you can see from this product, and it has huge rewards. People owe it to themselves to give this a try and see if they can better their lives, and just don't give up. That's the biggest thing. Give this a try and start enjoying life.
2: Yeah, I think that's great advice. And Dr. Agin, again, thank you so much for taking time out of your busy schedule to be with us today.
3: Thank you.
2: All right, folks. Well, here is your last chance. If you want to try Dr. Agin's Skinny D weight loss formula, I'm going to give you a special toll-free number now that you can call. 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And as Dr. Agin mentioned, it's perfectly safe for diabetics. That's actually where the name came from, Skinny D, but is ideal for anyone that wants to lose weight or wants to simply offset the effects of these foods that have high fructose corn syrup or high sugar content and wants to, at the same time, get the nutrients in your body that your body needs. It's a great way to do that. All in all, Skinny D will help you lose the weight and get the lean, sexy look you deserve. And I know that's what so many of us want. Remember, Dr. Agin has put together a very special offer for you today. 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When you call, mention this program, and you're going to get a risk-free trial of Skinny D. Again, this is only available to you listeners, and you have to call this toll-free number. I'll give it to you now. It's 1-800-782-6751. 718-782-6751. And for anyone that calls right now, Dr. Agin is also going to include a free copy of his 9 weight loss secrets you need to know. 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So folks, this is a really great offer. I encourage you, call right now. The number is 1-800-782-6751. And you have absolutely nothing to lose because Skinny D is guaranteed to be safe and effective or your money back. 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I'll give it to you one more time. It's 1-800-782-6751. 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
10: Hello and welcome to the show. I'm your host, Pat Campbell. We've got a fascinating program for you today. Our guest today says that there is a youth molecule in the human body, and he says this molecule of youth happens to be concentrated in our skin, hair, eyes, and joints. He says this substance not only dramatically influences our appearance, in other words, how young or how healthy we look, but more importantly, our physical strength, our flexibility, and mobility. This is our ability to do things, lift things, get around, be physical. Today, we're going to learn more about this once mysterious substance and how new breakthroughs are allowing us to get it back and keep it as we get older. All right, Bill Sardi is here. Bill is an author. He's traveled around the world in search of information about hyaluronic acid, or HA, as it's sometimes referred to. He's back from his recent trip to a small village in Japan, where people maintain high levels of HA and are famous for their ability to defy the aging process. Bill, welcome to the program.
11: Great to be with you, Pat. And all your statements to introduce the show today are certainly not overstatements. After years of people using oral hyaluronic acid supplements, well, of course, we're going to give your audience a report today, an update, and an improvement, how things are going, as thousands of people have discovered how this supports, in particular, their joints, but also their skin and their eyes and, of course, their hair and so on. These are the areas where the body actually is highly concentrated in HA. But I want to tell all your listeners to please stay tuned, because there's going to be an offer today from Purity Products, no strings attached. This is an offer from a reputable company that's been in business for years.
12: Just for $5, there's no strings attached, you get to try a bottle of this wonderful new product and make your life simple, make your supplement regimen simple, and save a little money along the way.
10: Now, you say there's a youth molecule in the human body, and that it holds the key to the visible signs of aging. Now, you've written about this. You've traveled to Japan to do the research. So tell me about it. What exactly is this molecule you're talking about?
11: Pat, it's amazing that most people don't know this word, hyaluronic acid. And, of course, it's made. It's all over our body. It's in our skin. It's an all-natural molecule. We can get it orally, replace it in our body. But more so, we've learned that the little bit that we can get as a dietary supplement can trigger your body to make more. And of course, why do we need more? Well, when we're young, we're loaded with this stuff. When we're babies, we have what we call baby fat. It's really baby HA. It makes, as babies fall down and get cuts and scrapes, you notice they never really get any lifelong scars from that because they have lots of HA on board, hyaluronic acid. And to make this easy to understand for the audience, I think we can all appreciate that women have smoother skin and thicker hair and so on. All of that is because estrogen sends a signal to make more HA, and that's why the girls have more limber, flexible joints. They can get in a kind of a lotus posture kind of that men can't get into. They certainly have all of those advantages, and it's because the estrogen sends a signal to make more HA. Now, women have more HA to lose than men do, and you see the skin shriveling up, the joints and so on, as women age. But there's a way to get it back, and of course, Purity Products for years now has been talking about HA, and they have a new formula just for the joints, HA joint formula, and it's so important today because I think everyone's confused. An article in the New York Times says consumers are confused what to do to support their joints, so people are looking for alternatives. We need cushioning in between the joints, the bones in our joints. When a doctor looks at an X-ray, all he's doing is measuring the space between the two bones there in the knee. So it's about a quarter of an inch space. Without that cushioning, you've got bone rubbing on bone. That's what HA is. It's the jello or the cushioning agent in between our bones. We lose it either due to wear and tear or age, and so we start getting problems. The more that we find pain relief, the more pain relievers we use, the more we're going to use these joints, and then we're going to wear out more bone. And they've noticed this. People who chronically use pain relievers are going to have more bone wear. So what you need is the actual cushioning back there to lubricate the joint, and that's what HA does. That's what HA is. The doctors call it synovial fluid. They actually inject this into joints. Orthopedists do. Dermatologists inject it into the skin. Eye doctors use it as a lubricant during eye surgery. So it's nothing foreign to modern medicine, but it may be new to you as a listener there, and you have never heard about HA before. Well, you need to learn about it. It's a wonderful molecule. It's all natural, and you can get it as a dietary supplement. Purity Products was the first to introduce it. Now, it's a great big long molecule, Pat, that's 6 million Daltons in molecular weight. Think of 6 million paper clips put together. It's big. You can't absorb it, and Purity found a way to knock it down so that it's only about 1,500 to 3,000. That means that you can absorb this orally. We actually proved that in studies conducted at a laboratory right there in Florida, and we're going to tell you more about that, but we proved that it's orally absorbed. Most doctors are told that oral HA cannot be absorbed. That's true if it's the regular HA. It's got to be knocked down in molecular weight. And more important, it needs some other antioxidants to be added with it. We're going to talk about one here in just a moment. But Purity Products is introducing this all-new joint formula for people that are searching for alternatives for their joint health. And, of course, this isn't a drug. It's a dietary supplement meant to of course, support healthy joint health as we think of it.
10: If you're just tuning in, we're talking with Bill Sardi about hyaluronic acid, or HA. Now, Bill, you said recently that the HA revolution is underway. More and more people are using it. Tell us why HA is such a breakthrough, and what exactly can it do for people?
11: I think the brick and the mortar analogy is probably the best for everybody to understand it. There are bricks in our body, the cells. There's mortar in between. And the mortar is the collagen. Now, within the collagen, not the collagen itself, vitamin C makes collagen. But within that collagen, there's a moisturizing agent that looks like Jell-O. Now, everyone knows you put some Jell-O in the refrigerator and the water separates out after a time. And that's what's happening in our body. We're losing the water-holding molecule, HA. The body is 72% water. And as we lose this, the connective tissue that connects all of our cells, that connects all of everything that we have, begins to lose its water. It separates out, and then we begin to lose the substance, the scaffolding, the support structure that holds our body together. And, of course, we begin to wrinkle. We shrivel up. We lose an inch in our height. We see the brain shrivels up in the eye and so on. All of these things occur with age, and, you know, Ponce de Leon was looking for a youth molecule, and he wanted to find it in, of course, the fountain of youth, the water. He was looking for a water fountain. The body needs water, but it has to hold it. And, of course, I want everyone to think of having something like a Jell-O type of a water balloon filled with Jell-O or one filled with water. Which one do you want? You want the one filled with Jell-O. Because it's still firm, but soft and cushiony. And that's the way our bodies are when we're young babies. Or even a pregnant woman is loaded with this, which is an example of the how the HA is made more so at certain times of our life. But as age goes on, we're going to lose it. We're going to see the wrinkles, the thinning hair. We're going to see our joints lose their flexibility. We're just telling people that after thousands of people have tried this, if you're taking glucosamine supplements, it took 13 years for doctors to adopt glucosamine sulfate. It's a regular dietary supplement now in drugstores, health food stores. People ask me, well, why hasn't my doctor told me about hyaluronic acid? Well, it took 13 years for glucosamine. It'll be on the front page of Time magazine. It's just going to take time. And it'll get there because patients are going to take this to their doctors and point it out as they did glucosamine. The revolution starts with patients and people that have issues and want to have healthy joints and skin and hair and eyes and want to see some of these useful levels of HA restored in their body.
10: Now, Bill, you've written a great deal about the role of hyaluronic acid in the body's connective tissues. How does HA work in the joints and the connective tissues?
11: It's a natural cushioning agent. And, Pat, we're talking to about between the bones. It also surrounds the nerves. There's a sciatic nerve. There's an ulnar nerve. There's a carpal tunnel nerve. All of these are going to need the special cushioning that HA can give them. There are people that tell us this stuff works. Here's Ernie writing to me, who's actually teaches and plays golf in Dover, Delaware. He found this Purity joint formula, and we're telling you it worked miracles for him. Why? Because Purity has not only taken the HA, but they've taken a brand new substance called Hydrox that's taken from olives. Now, Pat, you notice you can put a bowl of olives on your table and a year later come back, and except for a little bit of shrinkage due to just a loss of moisture, they're very stable. They're still there. They didn't shrivel up and waste away due to fungal contamination. So there's something very strong in olives. We've known it for a long time. Dr. Roberto Crea, an Italian researcher who's now here in this country, doing some research on hydroxytyrosol extracted from olives and found out that it does some of the same things that the molecules do that trigger, like estrogen does, the production of HA. So we began to think, why don't we combine this wonderful, strong antioxidant from olives into Purity's new HA joint formula? You know, we're getting results like we've never seen before. This is why Bill writes to us this year saying, I'm taking HA for my knees. It's done wonders for my joints. So we get these letters from people. They're unsolicited. You see, this is the kind of thing we hear. And of course, they're astounded with this. They just can't believe it. Here's someone writing to me. This is Dr. Cal Lee saying, he looks like a man that's 30 years younger, and he says people can't even believe his level of fitness and youthful appearance. And he says, I tell you to tell him, it's just the HA formula. And of course, he sent us pictures on the internet how fit he looks for his age. And you're going to look a little younger, because when you were young, you had a lot of this. 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It's Purity's HA joint formula. 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Well, there is no risk today. 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
10: Now, Bill, you visited this village in Japan, Yuzuri Hari, or as they call it, the Village of Long Life. Now, I understand that the people had unusually high HA levels in this village. What did you find when you met the people? Is it genetic? Is it dietary? What did you see?
11: Well, I went there again for the second time with translators, photographers, and it was easy to understand without studies, even though the town doctor there, Dr. Komori, has identified hyaluronic acid as the very reason why these people in Yuzuri Hara exhibit such youthfulness. And by the way, they have a lady there in her 90s without any aging spots in her skin, perfect skin, no wrinkles whatsoever. People living into their 80s and 90s look a lot younger, and it all became clear when we were there. Now, they grow a lot of their own vegetables and foods right there near their homes, and they have a lot of fresh foods, and sometimes they have a little extra, so they come down to the vegetable market and bring their goods there to be sold. So we were there taking pictures and interviewing people when 83-year-old Mr. Ishii came driving in on his motorcycle to deliver his vegetables to the fruit market. Pat, where do we have in the United States 83-year-olds driving their motorcycle down to the vegetable market? We don't have it. We followed him to his home where he was up on a 30-foot ladder trimming a tree. He works in the fields about 4 to 6 hours a day. And he introduced us to his neighbor, who was 90 years old without a wrinkle on his face. Neither of them use reading glasses. And, of course, he works about 6 to 8 hours out in the fields every day. This was remarkable. I almost felt that I was in some sort of a place where the dinosaurs are still living or something. It was so remarkable. These people just exhibit a youthfulness, a flexibility in their joints, certainly a healthfulness that we just don't see everywhere else. In fact, it was so remarkable that the Emperor of Japan actually has visited this village. Pictures were taken there. You could see them all over the village there as they had posted them. So these are the kinds of reports that we hear.
10: Let me ask you a question here. You mentioned glucosamine, and there's another one out there that's pretty popular, MSM. How does this HA stack up against those other ones? The other ones, you have to take them for a while before you even see any results.
11: You do. And most of these are very positive dietary supplements. They certainly have lots of benefits. glucosamine takes quite a while to kick in. MSM is a wonderful sulfur compound, and again, it's an anti-inflammatory, as are many things like fish oil and so on. These are all wonderful, but they're not dealing with the origin of the problem. The origin of the problem is the loss of cushioning in the joint. And if we can just replace this, if we can find a way to get that cushioning back, that's what we call youthfulness. That's what we had when we were young. Here's David writing to me from New York.

0: 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Here's Brent writing, says, no one at Purity Products made an outlandish claim about HA joint formula, but 3 days after I started taking it, I noticed the difference. 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Here's Harold, 85th year, he says, I'm in. 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Here's Jasmine saying, my face looks moist and youthful, and I'm getting people asking me about it. What am I taking? Of course you will.
1: 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Bill, let's talk a minute about how this is available. Is this a tablet, a capsule? How's it taken? Do you take it with food? How much do I need to take every day?
0: It's a capsule. You take 3 a day. You can take 6 a day the first month just to double up and get this thing really going. It's easy to take. If you're kind of concerned about it and you're a little timid and you only want to get your toe in the water, fine. Take one or spread them out. Take 3 a day and spread them out through the day. 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It's been said we're all living longer and we're all going to have joint problems just due to wear and tear. So for your standard person who has wear and tear, this is the kind of thing they need for joint support. 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
1: 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Call now. Bill, let's talk about some of the visible signs of aging and how this HA formula from Purity Products addresses these signs.
0: Well, certainly when we look in the mirror, when we see, well, let's say we're twin brothers, if we're looking, one of us ages faster than the other, how do we know that? And we're looking at our hair, we're looking at our skin, how smooth it is. You're losing HA. That's what your body's telling you. Losing HA and aging,

0: are equivalent to the same thing. How do you get it back? How do you get this wonderful youth molecule? There certainly is one. Ponce de Leon was right. The fountain of youth, the body is 72% water, but it needs to be held into a cushioning gel. No, this isn't going to cause water retention. No, it doesn't increase any kind of problems like that. It's all natural. You had a lot more of it when you were young. You just need to get a little bit of it back. I know the more, Pat, that I say good about this, people find it unbelievable.
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8: Most Americans think of Abraham Lincoln and they think of the Civil War or the Emancipation. But in 1862, he signed another hugely significant piece of legislation, the Homestead Act. It offered eligible Americans up to 160 acres of land, not as a prize for the powerful, but as an opportunity for ordinary families willing to live on it, work it, and build something lasting. Why did it matter? Because Lincoln understood that freedom was not merely the absence of tyranny. Rather, freedom required responsibility, labor, stewardship, and moral courage. A free people must be given room to build, but they also must be willing to cultivate what they have been given. That still matters today. Liberty without responsibility decays. Opportunity without character collapses. Lincoln's lesson is clear. A nation stays free when its people remain willing to work, build, and steward freedom.
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12: With SRN News, I'm Ron Taylor. The military said today it's ending its latest round of airstrikes in Iran, including targeting Iran's paramilitary Revolutionary Guard over an attack that killed American troops in Jordan. Central Command, in its statement, also said it hit Iran military coastal surveillance and air defense facilities, maritime capabilities, and missile and drone storage sites. President Trump is set to present the World Cup trophy to the winner of today's final between Argentina and Spain, but in his eyes, the real victor of the world's premier soccer tournament is the United States. From the start, this year's World Cup faced challenges and backlash, including over its migration policies and high ticket prices. The event has largely been considered successful. Mexican President Claudia Sheinbaum and Canadian Prime Minister Mark Carney plan to attend the final, showing soccer's ability to bridge geopolitical divides. This is SRN News.
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17: I ran this by my doctor. I always run it by her, everything I take, and I told her I've been taking this for a while. Is this okay to take? She goes, oh, this is wonderful for you to take. Keep taking it. She goes, I approved this. This is very good. So she said, yes, this is one thing you can take that's very good. I'm not going to stop taking Balance of Nature.
18: Man, you talk about hitting a grand slam, just feeling just incredible. And I mean, I haven't felt this great in years. I'm 52, and with these, wow, it's just given me the energy every day to continue to do the exercises. And I just appreciate the doctor for what he's done. I'm impressed. I'm just become a new man with energy. I've never felt this great. I just want to say thank you to you guys.
16: 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Welcome back to the Balance of Nature radio show. I'm your host, Colleen, and it is hard to believe that we are actually on the backside of summer. I just feel like the kids are going to be back in school before we know it, and we're going to be back into our crazy fall schedule. But before we get there, there are some things that we can do to feel better because it's important. We want to have the energy to do the things that we want to do. Adding whole fruits and vegetables into your diet can make the difference. I want you to listen in to some other people who have made changes in their lives to feel better. And they did it by using Balance of Nature.
14: Well, I've been taking it for some time. We saw the ad and we thought we would give it a try. And I noticed after the first month, we had more energy and we just felt better. I told my doctor too, and she says, this sounds like a really good, healthy product for you to be taking. We plan to take it for life.
19: I've had a high energy level every day, and I've just been doing great. And I just feel like it's a definite advantage to take them. Let me just say one other thing. I mentioned to my doctor that I was taking Balance of Nature, and they said they were very positive about that. And they said that was really good. That's a good product. And so I've been very pleased.
20: I'm a physical therapist in private practice, but I will tell you, I've got my brother who's a detective, and he also trains canine. He's hooked on it now. We go to the gym all the time. We're very active. Once you get started, you are going to notice a tremendous difference in your energy level, your diet. You're going to want to eat better. It's incredible, and I love it. Love it, love it, love it.
21: I got to where I was sleeping in, and I didn't like that. Within 2 or 3 days, I could tell the difference. Now I'm back to getting up early. I had more energy. I slept better at night. And in my therapy, I'm improving because I've got more energy. I truly believe in these things. I just know how I feel. And I tell everybody I can.
22: So I figure turning 65, I try Balance of Nature to see why not give it a shot. And it's absolutely changed my life. I'm going to cry. I have more energy now than I did when I was in my 40s. It's brought back my life to me, and it's given me the energy that I was so missing, and I wasn't enjoying life because of it, and now I am. So I just wanted to thank Dr. Doug for everything he's done with this, and truly it has changed my life.
23: Honey, I am like a different woman. I mean, finally one day I kept seeing that commercial, and I said, what the heck? What do I got to lose? I started feeling a little bit better. I was doing more things. So I got my sister on them. I got my daughter on them. They couldn't believe the change in me. I can't say enough about them. I really can't. Those commercials that you all do is the truth.
16: Balance of Nature is fruits and vegetables in a capsule, changing the world one life at a time.
24: My brother was here with his wife, and I said, listen, take the rest of these two bottles. And my brother's like, well, and I said, no, there's nothing to think about. Just get it, order it, get it on auto ship. And in the first couple months, you may not thank me and go, I don't feel anything. But I said, but about that third month, it starts kicking in. I mean, I'm singing. I'm doing dishes. I love it. Absolutely love, love, love it.
25: 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I clean up after 450 kids in a cafeteria for 3 hours. And then I clean 300 steps. And then I vacuum carpets and clean halls in 5 hours. Because you know, for an 80-year-old, that's a lot to do. And I still have energy after work. I consider it a great success.
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0: 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Thanks for spending your week with us talking health and wellness. We just got inspired by those success stories by real life customers. And now we're going to learn a little bit more. We want to introduce radio show host Laura Smith. She's a great friend of Balance of Nature, and she is with Dr. Douglas Howard, the founder and formulator of Balance of Nature today. So stay with us and listen into this interview. Dr. Douglas Howard and Susan Howard, thank you so much for joining us today. And I just want to ask you, I have so many questions about Balance of Nature. I don't even know where to start.
1: Hi, it's great to be here again.
0: Hi, Laura. Good to be back. I'm very curious as to how there can actually be a product on the market that's nothing but fruits and vegetables with absolutely nothing else in it. How in the world can this be life-changing? And where did you get the idea for it? And how did you know which fruits and vegetables to actually select for the product Balance of Nature?
1: Well, started out, I studied in Russia for several years. And while I was there, I started seeing the need for nutrition more and more. And when I returned back to my practice in the United States, then I started seeing how lousy our diets really were. When I started really realizing how important that balance of chemistry is, how much A to C to D to E. And back then I still believed that D was a vitamin. It's not, it's a hormone. Anyways, and I started seeing the necessity of balance of chemistry. And so I started searching which one was the best, which vitamin was the best in balance. And at the same time, then the notion started coming of, you know, we were discovering more and more chemistry in fruits and vegetables, resveratrol, quercetin, zeaxanthin, all these different chemicals that we were finding had positive effects, but they were from different fruits and vegetables. And so then I was on that path and I was looking for which of these vitamins is going to be the magical vitamin. There was a day that I was like, well, I'm searching for the perfect balance of all of this chemistry. And at the same time, there's all this chemistry we haven't even discovered yet. That's when I started learning that there's hundreds of thousands of chemicals just in an apple alone, and hundreds of thousands in an orange, and all of them. And then I went, well, wait, I may be dead when we find this magic chemical I'm looking for, because out of all of this, how am I going to find this needle in the haystack? And on top of that, I already know where the perfect balance of all of these vitamins is. It's in our fruits and vegetables. It was already made for us, for our bodies. And so that's when I went, okay, well, I've got to get back to that. I just have to get my patients to be able to consume that. And as I did that, first I started trying to have them have better diets. Well, that was like leading a horse to water and trying to get him to drink that didn't want to drink. And then I started having some people juice, because I thought, okay, well, I can get them to juice and get a concentrated amount. Well, later I realized that's an extract because, for example, I got people to juice, but they were juicing mostly carrot and apple, let's say, maybe carrot, apple, and celery. But I had patients starting to come in with carotenemia, which means they were turning orange because they just were consuming so much, you know, carrot juice. Well, that wasn't healthy. They were not supposed to be orange. Then I started trying to figure out how to get this in there. And I started realizing the number one component of all of these fruits and vegetables is water. If I can just remove the water without damaging all of the other chemistry, then I can pack it more dense. I never imagined I could get it as dense as we have it.
0: You know, what I find so interesting is what you're talking about is when I try to eat healthy and get the fruits and vegetables that I need, it's really a process. I have to go to the supermarket. It's very, very expensive where I live. You have to spend a lot of time chopping. And in order to keep the nutrition in, you basically kind of have to eat it raw. It's really hard to get 10 or 11 servings a day that you're recommending, Dr. Howard. And so for me, Balance of Nature is just an easier way to do this and actually more economical.
2: Yeah, it cuts out all the shopping, cleaning, chopping, and chewing. You just swallow it. I mean, it's true. And there's a lot of chewing involved in that much fruits and vegetables.
0: Absolutely. So
1: now, I'm not going to tell you don't need to eat fruits and vegetables anymore. You do. But the beauty of this also is once you start taking Balance of Nature, it's interesting. Your appetite generally starts to increase towards fruits and vegetables, and many people report decreases towards sweets.
3: Well, that's a wonderful thing.
4: Yeah.
3: Wouldn't it be great if we could all substitute that? Dr. Howard, what is it that they can expect to feel?
1: Well, it's interesting. We'll have anywhere from somebody saying from minutes after I took my first dosage, it's like somebody flipped the light switch on and I just feel it, all the way to nothing. I mean, it doesn't necessarily mean you're going to feel something in your body. By the time you feel something, or by the time you feel a symptom, you've lost over 60% of the function of that cell, tissue, or organ. And that's important to note. So what I really developed this was not to feel anything. It's to give the body the chemistry and the nutrition that it needs to do what it needs. Your body is far more intelligent and knows what it needs to do more than I can force it to do something.
3: For those that are just tuning in, I'm talking with Dr. Douglas Howard, the formulator of Balance of Nature's fruits and veggies and fiber and spice. And I'm just amazed at what it is doing, not only for me personally and my family, but for so many others. Before we continue, we're going to take a short break. 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
0: Balance of Nature's fruits and vegetables in a capsule. 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
5: I'm older and I have more energy, just like all the commercials that I see on TV. So it really is a help to my well-being.
6: I have 4 children and 8 grandchildren. They're amazed by my ability to be so energetic and do things. I'm still doing things that I did when I was 25 years old, and I'm 66 years old now. This product is amazing.
7: I have more energy. I am moving. I am on my feet. I went from taking maximum on a very good day, 3,000 steps. Today, 3,000, 4,000 steps is my minimum. I'm up to 5, 6, 7, 8,000 steps a day.
8: Before I was taking Balance of Nature, it was everything I had in me to do a full day. Now I have seen a big difference in my energy levels. It's awesome stuff. I just love the product. I am so glad I seen the commercial, went for it, and ordered me some. And then my husband said, have you seen that commercial of Balance of Nature? It's fruits and vegetables. And I looked at him, and I'm like, yeah. And he goes, I think we ought to try it. And I says, I am. And so I says, I'll order you some. He loves it. I love it. We won't be without it.
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3: Welcome back. I'm Laura Smith, and we're talking with Dr. Douglas Howard, the founder and formulator of Balance of Nature, and his wife, Susan Howard. Balance of Nature is a product that has changed my life. You get a combination of 31 fruits and vegetables. I know that you say often on the program, we don't claim the Balance of Nature as a cure-all or a cure for cancer. But what doesn't the right proper nutrition help? And then I know that at your company, you receive literally thousands of letters from people who have been taking Balance of Nature.
1: And I do want to stress that. We don't claim to be a cure.
3: Some of the testimonials I've heard have sounded almost miraculous. I mean, really big, huge things. And these wonderful people are claiming that Balance of Nature has actually helped them.
2: I think it's important to note, and this was something that took me a long time to get. And when people, there's lots of instances out there when someone has something horrible and they have a surgery or a drug or something, or they say, oh, doctor, thank you. You cured me. And I just love this man because he cured me. But we need to remember that actually nothing cures anything except the body. And we can assist the body. A doctor can remove a tumor. A person can put in proper nutrition. Someone can get decent exercise. Someone can whatever. You can do all that. But at the end of the day, it is always the body that cures itself. always. People who call into the office, all calls are recorded, and then we just ask their permission to share it. That's where the success stories come from. Nothing that we've solicited.
3: I'd love to hear from some people who have ordered it, taken it, and seen results in their lives. Phil, are you there?
4: Yes.
3: Hi there.
2: Hi, Phil.
4: Hi. How you doing? Is this the Howards?
2: Yeah, this is Susie.
1: And this is Dr. Howard. How are you?
4: Hi, Doc. How you doing?
1: Great.
3: Hi there, Phil.
4: So, hi, Laura.
3: We're so glad you called in today to tell us how Balance of Nature has changed your life.
4: Oh, yeah. It's done. It's really, I'm a firm believer. I was saying to one of the girls that I'm a firm believer that God put us on this earth with all we needed to keep us healthy and wealthy and all of that. And to me, it's in the earth. It's, you know, the fruit and vegetables. And somehow we got away from that, and the pharmaceuticals took over, and now we're back to fruit and vegetables again. And I think it's the best thing in the world.
3: Phil, what are some of the good, positive side effects have you experienced from taking Balance of Nature?
4: Well, I feel good. And, you know, I put 40 years in New York City Fire Department, and I didn't expect to make it past 60. And I just turned 79 in September. So, you know, and I've been taking Balance of Nature for a while. And before that, I used to take these smoothies. My kids had me taking these smoothies, and they were good, you know. But I said, let me try this Balance of Nature. It sounds, you know, and the people you have on that give testimonials, they're very sincere. You can tell that they're, you know, it's really helped them a lot. And it's helped me. I mean, like I say, I go to the gym three times a week, and I stay healthy, and my dog keeps me hopping here. He's sleeping right now. And, yeah, it's I just feel relatively good, you know, for my age. And 40 years in FDNY did take its toll, I can tell you that. Oh. But I try to go to the gym three times a week, and I take the Balance of Nature faithfully, and so far, so good. I would live long enough to see my two great-grandchildren.
2: Wow. That's so great.
4: Yeah, I mean, I survived 9/11.
2: Wow.
4: And I got lung cancer from 9/11, from Ground Zero. I was down there for 7 months. I was the West Street commander. And they took it out in 2010. And you know, I should be out of the woods by now, so everything is good. Everything's gravy now.
3: Dr. Howard, do you think that there is any correlation between the fact that Phil is 80 years old, he's a cancer survivor, he's taking Balance of Nature?
4: I didn't make 80 yet.
3: Almost 80 years old.
2: He will, though.
1: He's in his 80th year.
3: That's right.
4: That's right. I've been my 80th
3: year. You sound like you're 30, though, so that's a good thing. Is there anything, Dr. Howard, that you think that might be a reason why he's been able to go to the gym three times a week and see great-grandchildren with the kind of lifestyle he had being a firefighter? Does Balance of Nature help in that way?
1: Well, sure. And I don't know if, Phil, how long have you been taking Balance of Nature? I'm not sure.
4: Oh, for, I guess, several years now, you know.
1: Okay.
4: It's been, I can really say that I've, you know, you can't put your finger on everything, but I feel good.
1: Great. And then I would say, yes, it's been several years. It's a part of your chemistry. It's been a help. But again, we go back to the triad. I don't know if they've talked to you about that triad of health, that triangle of the physical part of health, the mental, emotional, spiritual part of health, and the nutritional. And you have mastered some of those other areas that have helped you through this. Because, and I know this because I've talked to Phil before, and I love his books. He's written some books to be able to shed some of his stress and hardship inside of him. He's written it in a book, and those books are wonderful. I tell you what, my father was a fireman, and he actually died of effects of being a fireman, and so Phil was kind enough to send out a couple of books to my mother with a gracious note in there.
2: She loved those, Phil. She has loved them.
1: She would be in her room and all of a sudden hear, ah, ha, ha, laughing all to herself in there. And I knew she was reading your book.
2: Yeah, she loved them.
4: Well, you know, I wrote the first book because, like you said, Doc, that things were bothering me, that, and I didn't even realize it. I was like depressed. I was division commander in Brooklyn for 12 years. And from 1991 to 2001, right before 9/11, we lost 24 guys in the line of duty in my job. Wow. And 20 of them were good friends of mine and guys that I worked with. Mm. And it was really getting to me, and I didn't even realize it. But once I started writing about it and put it on paper, they're out of my mind. I didn't have to think about them anymore. And I'll talk to people about it anytime they want, but I don't have to think about it. So that's why I started writing the books. And then a publisher told me, I think you got two more books in you. And he was right.
1: And they're great.
2: Awesome. They really were
1: great.
2: Well,
1: and the thing is it really supports the whole aspect of that triad of health. That spiritual, mental, emotional side is so important. And that's another part of it. And put that with the chemistry, and sure, it's going to boost up Phil's physical side. Just if we boost up two sides of it, it's going to boost up the third. And,
4: right.
1: And that's just awesome. And these are the reasons. You're the reason, Phil, that I was inspired to do this product. I didn't set out to make a product. I love being a doctor, but when it hit me, I thought, I need to do this. About like you did, you needed to write those books.
4: Right, right. And I had to put the first book, the title of the first book is Laughter, Tears, and Muffled Drums. Mm. I had to put laughter in there because I had to put some funny stuff because there were just too many tears, you know?
1: Yes, yeah. But it's wonderful.
4: And I was having that depression, and that was before 9/11. Mm. That was the 10 years before 9/11, from 1991 to 2001. Then 9/11 hit, and that was like and I was supposed to work that day. I worked the day before, and which was my birthday, September 10th, and I was relieved by two of my best friends, Dennis Cross, who was a battalion chief in my division, battalion commander, and he was acting deputy that night. So I was relieved at 6 o'clock on Monday night by Dennis and Timmy Stackpole, who was a captain, and Timmy rode with him because there was no place for him to work. Every unit was covered. So when that happens and a captain is assigned to work, he rides with the deputy chief, and that's what happened that morning. They rode together, and I never saw them again.
9: Phil, can you just give us the name of the books really quickly in succession?
4: Sure. Sure. The first book is Laughter, Tears, and Muffled Drums. The second book is Bringing Everybody Home, which is a chief's, that's his fondest wish, is to bring everybody home. And the third book is The Last True Hero, which is like an homage to all firefighters.
9: Thank you for your service to New York City, Phil. That's just, we're beyond grateful to you. We could never pay that back. It's always such a great pleasure to speak with you, Dr. Howard and Susan Howard from Balance of Nature, and talk about the beautiful benefits of the fruits and veggies and the fiber and spice, the whole health system, and just so much about what good nutrition means and what it can mean for everyone's life, no matter what age. It's a real pleasure. Thanks for being on today.
1: Thank you.
2: Great to be here. Thank you, Laura.
10: Balance of Nature's fruits and vegetables in a capsule, changing the world one life at a time.
11: When my alarm goes off at 5:30, I'm out of the bed at 5:31. I'm a morning person. I know that it's working. I know that it makes me feel more energetic. It gives me energy to get up in the morning. And I like having that feeling of jumping out of bed in the morning. At my age, if you can jump any place, that's a good thing. I love it.
12: This Balance of Nature has really helped me. It has kept me peppy as far as energetic. I honestly know that I have to give it credit. So I know that greatest thing that I take is that Balance of Nature. No matter what I have to endure, I am not giving Balance of Nature up.
13: it gives us more energy, and we have a rescue farm to take care of, and there isn't anything else that we've changed that would give us the energy, and we just love it. We just swear by it. Both Chuck and I have had the same experience, and I said, Chuck, it has to be balance of nature.
14: It's an awesome product. I've got my uncle on it, my mom on it. I've got four or five of my best friends from high school on it. They all have their own little story to tell, so kudos. It's just an amazing product.
15: I had my checkup, and I told the doctor, and he said, and I showed him what I was taking. He said, well, I have to look into balance of nature. He said, that's great. So he may be referring orders to you, too.
17: Our doctor thinks it's wonderful. Well, we got more energy. We feel like doing more. Yeah, we're 83 and 84 years old. We're talking about buying a pontoon boat. What's that tell you? We may say, hey, come out and film us.
18: They were talking about a difference in me, and I said, I think it's this product, and I mentioned it to them. And one thing they said was that I act younger. I seem to have more energy, and I didn't even think about those aspects of it. But after listening to them and then thinking about it, this is the way that I ended up saying it, was that if I were to say that I felt 10 years younger, that would be a lie, because it's more like 15. That's just the truth.
19: 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I do feel a difference. It's just, it's wonderful. It's very good.
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16: 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Welcome back to the Balance of Nature radio show. I'm your host, Colleen. Here we are in July, smack in the middle of the summer. And I have to say, I do love summer for one thing. This is such a great time of year to eat and to explore new fruits and vegetables as they come into season.
0: But I was realizing the other day that even though I'm piling fruits and vegetables on my plate, at least it seems like I am, I'm still not scratching the surface of what Balance of Nature offers. I want you to listen in to some of these success stories. Real people, just like you, who made the decision to take their health and nutrition into their own hands.
5: I'm a registered nurse, and I just want to tell you that I honestly feel that your product is wonderful. And I mean that sincerely. And I've taken supplements. I'm definitely in my 60s. I'm not a kid. And this is the best product I've ever had.
18: And when I talked to them, they were talking about a difference in me. And I said, I think it's this product. And I mentioned it to them. And one of the things they said was that I act younger. I seem to have more energy. And I didn't even think about those aspects of it. But after listening to them and then thinking about it, this is the way that I ended up saying it, was that if I were to say that I felt 10 years younger, that would be a lie. Because it's more like 15. That's just the truth. I mean, I feel energy. I feel, you know, even like my memory and, you know, little things.
6: I attribute it to the Balance of Nature, because that's truly, my diet hasn't changed at all. And I definitely was getting the cold. I mean, the chills and the sweat and that. And so for 2 days, it was only 2 days, I doubled my dose. And I really think that's what kicked it. And I feel 100% now.
7: I am very happy with this product. I'll be 89 in less than 2 months. I have a very healthy diet and have for many, many years. I'm very physically active. I eat mostly Mediterranean diet, and I eat most of my shopping as produce. I added this because I'm typically a very frisky, active person, and I thought, well, maybe I could be even friskier, and guess what? I am. I'm used to be, since I've been older, been taking an hour-long nap every day and then tearing it up the rest of the time. Now I set the timer for an hour, and I'm wide awake in about 25 minutes, and that's it for the day. And I'm really very pleased with what this has done with taking 3x3. Because of COVID, I haven't been going to the nursery. I'm an avid gardener, and I haven't been going. But I finally got brave enough to go to the nursery and pick up some plants for winter. And the next day, I spent 7.5 hours total digging in the garden without feeling tired. And at the end of the day, I did my typical 30-minute walk around the neighborhood feeling wonderful. So that's a testament to this product, too.
8: I'm doing wonderful. I've never had a problem. I had major surgery 3 years ago, and my doctor's like, I don't know what you're doing. He goes, but for your age, not to be on any medications. And he said, and I was not even a week out post-op, and I was already healing. And he's like, whatever you're doing, keep doing it.
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16: 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Thanks for spending your weekend with us talking health and wellness. We just got inspired by those success stories by real life customers. And now we're going to learn a little bit more. We want to introduce radio show host Laura Smith. She's a great friend of Balance of Nature, and she is with Dr. Douglas Howard, the founder and formulator of Balance of Nature today. So stay with us and listen into this interview.
9: Dr. Douglas Howard and Susan Howard, thank you so much for joining us today. And I just want to ask you, I have so many questions about Balance of Nature. I don't even know where to start.
1: Hi, it's great to be here again.
2: Hi, Laura. Good to be back.
9: I'm very curious as to how there can actually be a product on the market that's nothing but fruits and vegetables with absolutely nothing else in it. How in the world can this be life-changing? And where did you get the idea for it? And how did you know which fruits and vegetables to actually select for the product Balance of Nature?
1: Well, started out, I studied in Russia for several years. And while I was there, I started seeing the need for nutrition more and more. And when I returned back to my practice in the United States, then I started seeing how lousy our diets really were. When I started really realizing how important that balance of chemistry is, how much A to C to D to E. And back then, I still believed that D was a vitamin. It's not, it's a hormone. Anyways, and I started seeing the necessity of balance of chemistry. And so I started searching which one was the best, which vitamin was the best in balance. And at the same time, then the notion started coming of, you know, we were discovering more and more chemistry in fruits and vegetables, resveratrol, quercetin, zeaxanthin, all these different chemicals that we were finding had positive effects, but they were from different fruits and vegetables. And so then I was on that path and I was looking for which of these vitamins is going to be the magical vitamin. There was a day that I was like, well, I'm searching for the perfect balance of all of this chemistry. And at the same time, there's all this chemistry we haven't even discovered yet. That's when I started learning that there's hundreds of thousands of chemicals just in an apple alone, and hundreds of thousands in an orange, and all of them. And then I went, well, wait, I may be dead when we find this magic chemical I'm looking for, because out of all of this, how am I going to find this needle in the haystack? And on top of that, I already know where the perfect balance of all of these vitamins is. It's in our fruits and vegetables. It was already made for us, for our bodies. And so that's when I went, okay, well, I've got to get back to that. I just have to get my patients to be able to consume that. And as I did that, first I started trying to have them have better diets. Well, that was like leading a horse to water and trying to get him to drink that didn't want to drink. And then I started having some people juice, because I thought, okay, well, I can get them to juice and get a concentrated amount. Well, later I realized that's an extract because, for example, I got people to juice, but they were juicing mostly carrot and apple, let's say, maybe carrot, apple, and celery. But I had patients starting to come in with carotenemia, which means they were turning orange because they just were consuming so much, you know, carrot juice. Well, that wasn't healthy. They were not supposed to be orange. Then I started trying to figure out how to get this in there. And I started realizing the number one component of all of these fruits and vegetables is water. If I can just remove the water without damaging all of the other chemistry, then I can pack it more dense. I never imagined I could get it as dense as we have it. I never imagined that I would be able to get it down to 3 fruit capsules and 3 vegetable capsules and have the same nutrient value as eating over 10 servings of fruits and vegetables every day.
9: You know, what I find so interesting is what you're talking about is when I try to eat healthy and get the fruits and vegetables that I need, it's really a process. I have to go to the supermarket. It's very, very expensive where I live. You have to spend a lot of time chopping. And in order to keep the nutrition in, you basically kind of have to eat it raw. It's really hard to get 10 or 11 servings a day that you're recommending, Dr. Howard. And so for me, Balance of Nature is just an easier way to do this and actually more economical.
2: Yeah, it cuts out all the shopping, cleaning, chopping, and chewing. You just swallow it. I mean, it's true. And there's a lot of chewing involved in that much fruits and vegetables.
9: Absolutely. So
1: now, I'm not going to tell you don't need to eat fruits and vegetables anymore. You do. But the beauty of this also is once you start taking Balance of Nature, it's interesting. Your appetite generally starts to increase towards fruits and vegetables, and many people report decreases towards sweets.
9: Well, that's a wonderful thing.
2: Yeah.
9: Wouldn't it be great if we could all substitute that? Dr. Howard, when somebody does take these 10 servings a day with Balance of Nature, what is it that they can expect to feel? I mean, how is it that something so small like that could actually maybe prevent some of the diseases that you were talking about in some of your literature?
1: Well, it's interesting. We'll have anywhere from somebody saying from minutes after I took my first dosage, it's like somebody flipped the light switch on and I just feel it, all the way to nothing. I mean, it doesn't necessarily mean you're going to feel something in your body. By the time you feel something, or by the time you feel a symptom, you've lost over 60% of the function of that cell, tissue, or organ. And that's important to note. So what I really developed this was not to feel anything, but was to prevent aging diseases was my original purpose, to prevent the risk of cataracts and strokes and heart attack and heart disease and cancer, macular degeneration and aging diseases is what we really, that was the focus of what I was doing. It's not to cure anything. I guess that's what I'm trying to say. My purpose wasn't to cure anything. It's to give the body the chemistry and the nutrition that it needs to do what it needs. Your body is far more intelligent and knows what it needs to do more than I can force it to do something.
9: For those that are just tuning in, I'm talking with Dr. Douglas Howard, the formulator of Balance of Nature's fruits and veggies and fiber and spice. 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
9: Welcome back. I'm Laura Smith, and we're talking with Dr. Douglas Howard, the founder and formulator of Balance of Nature, and his wife, Susan Howard. Balance of Nature is a product that has changed my life by helping me to get over 10 servings of fruits and vegetables every day in a huge variety. You get a combination of 31 fruits and vegetables that have been scientifically proven to make sure you are getting everything your body needs on a daily basis. I know that you say often on the program, we don't claim the Balance of Nature as a cure-all or a cure for cancer, but what doesn't the right proper nutrition help? And then I know that at your company, you receive literally thousands of letters from people who have been taking Balance of Nature and different issues, maladies, health problems that have been alleviated and made better because of taking it. Are you allowed to tell us some of what that is?
1: Sure. I mean, and I do want to stress that. We don't claim to be a cure for everything. Early in my career, I remember a lady calling from Texas, and she was just absolutely furious at me. And she said, "How dare you say cancer is preventable?" Cancer is preventable a great percentage of the time. But she was furious at me because she had a son who had passed away. And I said, "I'm so sorry if that's what you, if you think I'm blaming you for that cancer, I'm not. But many times, in fact, I'll say most times, even cancer is a lifestyle disease, simply meaning that the way you live your life on the physical basis, on the nutritional basis or chemical basis, and on your spiritual, emotional, mental basis, many of the lifestyle diseases, that's what they're caused by, including cancer, heart attack, and stroke."
9: Some of the testimonials I've heard on some of your programs have sounded almost miraculous, too good to be true. We're talking major diseases like hepatitis C, cancer, MS, I mean, really big, huge things. And these wonderful people are claiming that Balance of Nature has actually helped them.
2: Well, I think it's important to note, and this was something that took me a long time to get. And when people, there's lots of instances out there when someone has something horrible and they have a surgery or a drug or something, or they say, "Oh, doctor, thank you. You cured me. And I just love this man because he cured me." But we need to remember that actually nothing cures anything except the body. And we can assist the body. A doctor can remove a tumor. A person can put in proper nutrition. Someone can get decent exercise. Someone can whatever. You can do all that. But at the end of the day, it is always the body that cures itself. Always. People who call into the office, all calls are recorded, and then we just ask their permission to share it. That's where the success stories come from. Nothing that we've solicited.
9: I'd love to hear from some people who have ordered it.

0: fruit and vegetables. And somehow we got away from that, and the pharmaceuticals took over, and now we're back to fruit and vegetables again. And I think it's the best thing in the world.
1: Phil, what are some of the good positive side effects have you experienced from taking Balance of Nature?
0: Well, I feel good, and I put 40 years in New York City Fire Department, and I didn't expect to make it past 60, and I just turned 79 in September. So, and I've been taking Balance of Nature for a while, and before that, I used to take these smoothies. My kids had me taking these smoothies, and they were good, but I said, let me try this Balance of Nature. It sounds, and the people you have on that give testimonials, they're very sincere. You can tell that it's really helped them a lot, and it's helped me. I mean, like I say, I go to the gym 3 times a week, and I stay healthy, and my dog keeps me hopping here. He's sleeping right now. I just feel relatively good, for my age, and 40 years in FDNY did take its toll, I can tell you that. Oh. But I try to go to the gym 3 times a week, and I take the Balance of Nature faithfully, and so far, so good. I would live long enough to see my 2 great-grandchildren.
1: Wow. That's so great.
0: Yeah, I mean, I survived 9/11.
1: Wow.
0: And I got lung cancer from 9/11 from Ground Zero. I was down there for 7 months. I was the West Street commander. And they took it out in 2010. And I should be out of the woods by now, so everything is good. Everything's gravy now.
1: Dr. Howard, do you think that there is any correlation between the fact that Phil is 80 years old, he's a cancer survivor, he's taking
0: 79.
1: Balance of Nature.
0: I didn't make 80 yet.
1: Almost 80 years old.
2: He will, though.
3: He's in his 80th year.
1: That's right.
0: That's right. I've been my 80th year.
1: You sound like you're 30, though, so that's a good thing. Is there anything, Dr. Howard, that you think that might be a reason why he's been able to kick the cancer and also go to the gym 3 times a week and see great-grandchildren with the kind of lifestyle he had being a firefighter? Does Balance of Nature help in that way?
3: Well, sure. And I don't know if, Phil, how long have you been taking Balance of Nature? I'm not sure.
0: Oh, for, I guess, several years now,
3: Okay.
0: I can really say that I've, you can't put your finger on everything, but I feel good.
3: Great. And then I would say, yes, it's been several years. It's a part of your chemistry. It's been a help in you kicking those. But again, we go back to the triad. I don't know if they've talked to you about that triad of health, that triangle of the physical part of health, the mental, emotional, spiritual part of health, and the nutritional. And you have mastered some of those other areas that have helped you through this. And I know this because I've talked to Phil before, and I love his books. He's written some books to be able to shed some of his stress and hardship inside of him. He's written it in a book, and those books are wonderful. I tell you what, my father was a fireman, and he actually died of effects of being a fireman, and so Phil was kind enough to send out a couple of books to my mother with a gracious note in there.
2: She loved those, Phil. She has loved them.
3: She would be in her room and all of a sudden hear, ah, ha, ha, laughing all to herself in there. And I knew she was reading your book.
2: Yeah, she loved them.
0: Well, I wrote the first book because, like you said, Doc, that things were bothering me and I didn't even realize it. I was like depressed. I was division commander in Brooklyn for 12 years. And from 1991 to 2001, right before 9/11, we lost 24 guys in the line of duty in my job. Wow. And 20 of them were good friends of mine and guys that I worked with. Mm. And it was really getting to me, and I didn't even realize it. But once I started writing about it and put it on paper, they're out of my mind. I didn't have to think about them anymore. And I'll talk to people about

0: water anytime they want, but I don't have to think about it. So that's why I started writing the books. And then a publisher told me, I think you got two more books in you. And he was right.
1: And they're great. Awesome.
2: They really were
1: great.
2: Well,
1: and the thing is it really supports the whole aspect of that triad of health. That spiritual, mental, emotional side is so important. And that's another part of it. And put that with the chemistry. And sure, it's going to boost up Phil's physical side. Just if we boost up two sides of it, it's going to boost up the third. And,
0: right.
1: And that's just awesome. And these are the reasons. You're the reason, Phil, that I was inspired to do this product. I didn't set out to make a product. I love being a doctor, but when it hit me, I thought, I need to do this. About like you did, you needed to write those books.
0: Right, right. And I had to put the first book, the title of the first book is Laughter, Tears, and Muffled Drums. Mm. I had to put laughter in there because I had to put some funny stuff because there were just too many tears, you know?
1: Yes, yeah. But it's wonderful.
0: And I was having that depression, and that was before 9/11. Mm. That was the 10 years before 9/11 from 1991 to 2001. Then 9/11 hit. And that was like and I was supposed to work that day. I worked the day before, and which was my birthday, September 10th. And I was relieved by two of my best friends, Dennis Cross, who was a battalion chief in my division, battalion commander, and he was acting deputy that night. So I was relieved at 6 o'clock on Monday night by Dennis and Timmy Stackpole, who was a captain. And Timmy rode with him because there was no place for him to work. Every unit was covered. So when that happens and a captain is assigned to work, he rides with the deputy chief. And that's what happened that morning. They rode together, and I never saw them again.
2: Phil, can you just give us the name of the books really quickly in succession?
0: Sure. The first book is Laughter, Tears, and Muffled Drums. The second book is Bringing Everybody Home, which is a chief's, that's his fondest wish, is to bring everybody home. And the third book is The Last True Hero, which is like an homage to all firefighters.
2: Thank you for your service to New York City, Phil. That's just, we're beyond grateful to you. We could never pay that back. Mm-hmm. It's always such a great pleasure to speak with you, Dr. Howard and Susan Howard from Balance of Nature, and talk about the beautiful benefits of the fruits and veggies and the fiber and spice, the whole health system, and just so much about what good nutrition means and what it can mean for everyone's life, no matter what age. It's a real pleasure. Thanks for being on today.
1: Thank you.
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11: Maybe you've thought about taking a cruise. 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
12: With SRN News, I'm Ron Taylor. The military said today it's ending its latest round of airstrikes in Iran, including targeting Iran's paramilitary Revolutionary Guard over an attack that killed American troops in Jordan. Central Command, in its statement, also said it hit Iran military coastal surveillance and air defense facilities, maritime capabilities, and missile and drone storage sites. President Trump is set to present the World Cup trophy to the winner of today's final between Argentina and Spain, but in his eyes, the real victor of the world's premier soccer tournament is the United States. From the start, this year's World Cup faced challenges and backlash, including over its migration policies and high ticket prices. The event has largely been considered successful. Mexican President Claudia Sheinbaum and Canadian Prime Minister Mark Carney plan to attend the final, showing soccer's ability to bridge geopolitical divides. This is SRN News.
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17: This is Carol Platt, lead bell for townhall.com. A new Pew Research Center survey contains a shocking finding. Nearly half of Muslim Americans view Hamas favorably. That's right, Hamas, the terrorist group responsible for murdering at least 46 Americans and taking others hostage on October 7th, 2023. Overall, 44% of Muslim American respondents expressed a favorable opinion of Hamas. This disturbing trend coincides with an increasingly assertive Islamist presence across the United States. In parts of Brooklyn, amplified calls to prayer now ring out from mosques beginning at 5 a.m. They include the declaration, "There is no God but Allah." Religious liberty is a cherished American freedom, but it's time to realize that many Islamists view such public displays not simply as religious expression, but as symbols of cultural and political ascendancy here in America.
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9: And a good morning, everybody. It is Monday, July 13th, 2026, and it is a mess out there. Flash flood watches and warnings and and traffic is even bigger than the usual nightmare. We'll keep you abreast of all the weather and traffic stuff, as we always do, as we begin today's talk show journey, which was not what I envisioned when we broke camp on Friday. This is one of those "where were you when you realized it" things. I woke up and you go scrolling. I'm letting the dogs out. It's like, you know, what happened in the news overnight? And it, on weekends, it may not be as likely to be a big, big, big story as it is during the week. But it's funny, there's a big picture of Lindsey Graham. Now, obviously, Lindsey Graham's in the news all the time, and I knew he was fresh back from Ukraine, so maybe did he do something? Was there something in the news with regard to some initiative to bring that endless war to an end? And then you just scroll down, and there it is, and there are the words. Lindsey Graham dies at 71. Of a brief and sudden illness. That's always an eyebrow raiser. It's like, what? And, you know, vagueness is always going to be one of the first things you get. And people aren't going to just instantly jump out and say, hey, rupture of the aorta, which is what it seems that it was, a cardiovascular event. Now, fresh back from Ukraine and in a part of the world where the Russians really hate him, and just anywhere across the pond where the entire Islamist world really hates him, autopsy is a good idea. I will not be joining any of the conspiracy dorks who figure that he took a poison-tipped umbrella from some Russian operative on the way out of the airport in Kyiv or anything like that. But these days, you can't fully dismiss anything, and it's not like it's completely implausible for a 71-year-old man with family history, his dad died of a heart attack, to have a cardio event like that. So a number of things occur to me at the outset, and if there's anybody who knows a whole lot about South Carolina and who spent a number of occasions in Senator Graham's company, it's our friend Mike Gallagher, who joins us, of course, at 7:35, and we have our M&M Extra podcast. That's today on YouTube, and of course on Apple and Spotify. Mike and I talked. It's funny. Every once in a while, this will happen. Some big news will break, and I'll text Mike, or Mike will text me, and he'll be the one who actually informs me of something. Because hey, it's the weekend. We don't stay shackled to the news with the same ferocity that we do Monday through Friday. So I actually told Mike about Lindsey Graham. It's like, whoa, what happened? And I said, I don't know. They're talking about brief and sudden illness. But then as the hours passed, and then there was first responder audio, which is always so, I mean, it's the public's business. You know, first responders are speaking over communication lines that are owned by us and responding in ways that are part of a system that we fund with our taxpayer dollars. So every bit of that's why you constantly hear 911 calls and first responder back and forth with dispatch and stuff like that. So I get it. But when they're standing there at the door and they can't get in the door and they're going to need to force entry and they're trying to call somebody who can figure out what's going on inside the house. There is, and listen, in the first hours and days, there are going to be some conflicting and competing things. I don't know if Lindsey Graham was savable if they'd have been able to get in there more promptly. I don't know. I mean, an aortic rupture is a big and sudden deal. It's apparently akin to what dropped John Ritter, the actor at the age 54, right there on the set of his sitcom. When it happens, it happens. And boy, it sure did to Senator Lindsey Graham. And it's hard. So here are the multiple layers of what I want to do here at the outset and what I'd like to do with you on the phone lines, on the text line. 866-660-5759. It's a time to examine this man's legacy and his history and his journey. It's time to examine what happens in South Carolina now. The governor, Henry McMaster, gets to appoint an instant interim senator. And it's funny, we've certainly gotten a crash course in how this goes in various states, like Maine, where it's just a nightmare with what happened with Graham Platner and now a group of 600 people in a smoke, probably a vape-filled room because it's a bunch of Maine Democrats. Will gather to subvert democracy completely and pick a candidate. And the other thing that we were paying some attention to is how things happen in terms of turnover in the state of Kentucky, because we thought maybe that was in the offing as well, until we got this wonderful smiling picture of Mitch Mitch McConnell and his wife, Elaine Chao, there in the hospital. The internet instantly had fun with that, expanding the picture out to show other people who were standing there. John Wayne, Michael Jackson, and Elvis Presley. There's another one of Mitch breakdancing to various tunes. So in the world of AI, I don't know, man. He was apparently holding that day's Washington Post sports section. So I guess I'm grudgingly prepared to figure that that Mitch is still here on this mortal coil. But we learned what happens there. And if he just can't get back to the Senate floor, then it's time for him to step down either now or, I guess, hang in there. Maybe this is the end of his service, the end of his term. A Republican, Andy Barr, and a Democrat have already been picked through the primary process in Kentucky. So, you know, is it going to be forever until we get to November and fight? I mean, now till first week of January is a long time for a state to not have representation. But in Kentucky, they don't let the governor just pick somebody, which is good because the governor of Kentucky is a Democrat. They tried first to prevent that kind of mischief by saying, OK, we're going to pass a law that says the governor gets to pick somebody, but it's from a list of three people provided by the party organization of the party of the retiring, resigning, or expired senator. So that would have been, okay, Governor Beshear, you get to pick a successor, but it's going to be three Republicans. And they said, you know what, look, why don't we stop jacking around here? Why don't we just have instant special election? And that's what they would have done. It's what they will still do if it doesn't look like Mitch is up to returning. But clearly the photograph, real or doctored, clearly the photograph is designed to offer up the imagery of Mitch working his way back to the Senate floor at some point. I visit that Kentucky situation to tell you that's what's going to happen in South Carolina. Ultimately, there will be, they're going to have another primary. They're going to have a primary, another Republican primary in August. I mean, next month, they're going to do this. Actual voters will get to choose Lindsey Graham's actual successor because obviously, you know, the Republican will win. Democrats thinking, oh, here's our chance. Right. Got a great little pat on the head. Go for it. Sure, guys. You bet. But there's something, and nobody knows who Governor McMaster will pick. Could it be Lieutenant Governor Pamela Yvette? Would it be, you know, there are folks who around whom there is buzz, semi-effective and semi-crazy Congresswoman Nancy Mace, fresh off a completely failed gubernatorial run. The name Nikki Haley has arisen, creating instant mixed feelings reactions. She's a very smart and very accomplished woman. And as UN ambassador, as she became part of the Trump administration, she's one of the long list of people who Trump made better. Trump makes everybody better, who has the eyes to see, the ears to hear, the brain to process, and the spine to carry the load. But as a United States senator, is Nikki Haley going to be on board for the SAVE Act? I don't know, and I don't think so, and I don't want to hear about Nikki Haley as being named or being elected or running, blah, blah, blah. So we'll see. Scott Bessent, Treasury Secretary, whom everybody loves, has South Carolina roots, and there's talk about that. I don't know. I think he's enjoying being Treasury Secretary, enjoying being in the cabinet. So I don't know. But I think my favorite thing is when a governor has this power to just bing, anoint somebody instantly, and boom, that person's a United States senator. My favorite thing is for it to be someone who has no interest in the actual job come election time, a placeholder. And by that, I don't mean someone who is inert and unplugged in and of no value. I just mean somebody who's there to serve, but in an admittedly temporary basis. Because otherwise, it's just the height of unfair. That person gets a total leg up. They're out there being senator. What a cool golden ticket to get if you actually are interested in the job come election time. I don't think, and I'll ask Mike about this. He and his buddy Joey Hudson is like Mr. South Carolina, and I think he's going to be doing the show, a big part of the show with Mike to talk about the ins and outs of this. Would Governor McMaster choose somebody simply as a placeholder, or might it be somebody who's on the short list of people who are interested in that gig and actually being Lindsey Graham's successor for a full term starting in the next Congress? So the Lindsey's legacy, how this goes in South Carolina, because as you know, from Maine to Texas to Kentucky to everywhere else, every Senate seat matters. Every seat matters so much. And then you can't not cover the just sort of the online reaction. And it's funny, there's been very good and there's been very bad. Shocker. Some of the very good have been Lindsey Graham's Democrat colleagues who have shown grace, who have shown decency, even though he disagreed with them on most things. Not all, which is why some of the really snotty and cruel references to Lindsey Graham have been from some on the supposed right. Boy, he did love him some war. Can I say that tongue in cheek? Lindsey was ready to, he was ready to deploy the military if the newspaper was late. I mean, he believed in the military industrial complex, which I think he would have sent, you know, boots on the ground to Ukraine if things went a certain way, but they weren't going a certain way. And the last thing he did in public service was to go over to Ukraine and try to get some serious Russia sanctions that might get Putin to go, okay, uncle, I'll stop the war in Ukraine. Like that was ever going to happen. I don't know. But Lindsey Graham fashioned and shaped his Ukrainian passions in a way that absolutely served the Trump administration well. He served the Constitution well in the Brett Kavanaugh hearings. There are two kinds of people listening to me right now. Those who have heard the 3 or 4 minutes of Lindsey excoriating the shameful Democrats who tried to destroy Brett Kavanaugh. Those who have heard that and those who have not. I think as we get around to the 8 o'clock hour, we're going to hear it again. And we're going to remember this man who, you remember anytime we'd have Lindsey Graham news, right? I'd say, okay, what's it going to be? Is it good Lindsey or bad Lindsey? Good Lindsey was on display a whole lot of the most recent times that we talked about him. A whole lot. Bad Lindsey was way too interventionist. A little too bipartisan, you know, and listen, being bipartisan when Democrats are willing to be sensible is something that on rare occasions might actually make sense. Generally, no. There was bad Lindsey every once in a while, and we'd pay attention to that. But when I did, it was in the context of this is a guy who's of great value most of the time, but you know, when he wanders, we will pay attention, and we did. But most of the time, it was a great joy to pay attention to Lindsey Graham as he stuck up for justices who deserved to be stuck up for, stuck up for Trump unfailingly on so many occasions. He was just an amazing force of nature in the United States Senate, and we're going to talk about him today and a number of other things. Lord, welcome your servant Lindsey Graham into your loving eternal home. May his life of service inspire us to pursue whatever passions we have with similar grace and determination. And Almighty God, we thank you every day for this blessed nation and for your hand in creating it. Fill our hearts with the energy to defend the freedoms which come from you, which our nation was founded to protect. These are times filled with opportunity to improve our great nation. 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We know we will always face challenges. 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
9: 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Hey, Mr. Dylan wrote Mr. Tambourine Man, put it on an album in like January of 1965. Roger McGuinn and the Boys of the Birds loved it so much they released it 3 months later. Take me for a trip upon you. Here's the Birds' take on Mr. Tambourine Man from the spring of 1965. The great Roger McGuinn, whom you hear there singing and playing the 12 string, still around and with us. Roger McGuinn, 84 today. Lindsey Graham, no longer with us. Let's just take a look at some of the coverage and some of the reaction. Of course, talking about you and your reaction to mine as well. 866-660-5759. This is Olivia Rubin on ABC.
0: Flags above the Capitol and the White House now flying at half staff after news of the death of Senator Lindsey Graham. On social media, President Trump ordering all flags be flown at half staff through Saturday. EMS dispatched to Graham's home in Washington Saturday night. Early Sunday morning, Graham's office putting out this statement saying the senator died, quote, from a brief and sudden illness. Graham had just returned from a trip to Ukraine. He was a persistent advocate in their fight against Russia. The senior senator from South Carolina served more than 30 years in Congress, more than 20 in the upper chamber. Fellow South Carolina Republican Senator Tim Scott calling Graham family.
2: I don't know another person who spent his entire adult life for one purpose, to make sure America remained the safest country on the planet to live.
0: A close advisor of President Trump, the pair often seen golfing.
22: He was like a member of the family to me. It's very tough, actually.
0: Tributes also coming in from his colleagues across the aisle.
23: He was one of the funniest men I've ever known. In a tense diplomatic situation with a challenging meeting, he could break the ice. He could make everybody crack up.
0: Former President Biden saying today the two disagreed often and sometimes loudly, but added, Lindsey and I did agree on the profound importance of public service.
9: There were, again, a lot of people, a lot of Democrats talking nice about Lindsey, a lot of Republicans not talking nice about Lindsey. It was this, a lot of people in this social media world are just looking for clicks, looking for shock value. So there are some examples of grace I'm going to lean into, some of them from actual Democrats. And one admission from a woman who remains pretty left of center, but who said, you know, if Lindsey Graham had died 6-7 years ago, I would have been as cruel as some of these other people I'm seeing. And I'm glad that's not me anymore. It's just a really interesting introspective kind of thing. All right, let's talk to our buddy Mike Gallagher next. 866-660-5759 is how we talk to you. And that's also the Via Skin of Las Colinas text line. Right now, 7:30, Nikki Whaley in the newsroom. 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
15: I know you want to leave me, but I refuse to let you go.
9: It's not that every single segment or every single intro to Mike has to be topical or pertain to anything. But I found myself asking, I did a little Google search. I said, did Lindsey Graham ever profess, you know, a favorite musical artist or genre or anything. Just, you know, just to be nice here. And there was an interview I found from 2016 where somebody asked him that. And he said, my parents ran a restaurant and there was always Motown on the jukebox. So I always loved some Motown. So some Temptations for Lindsay there and my buddy Mike Gallagher, well, with so much South Carolina experience. I just can't wait to see how this is all processing for you.
13: Well, and you referenced how he really was raised in a tavern in central South Carolina. He was the product of a barkeeper, and there were jokes about how, as a little kid, he was at the end of the bar, you know, and was had a rough childhood. Both his parents died when he and his sister were very young. And he adopted his then 13-year-old sister, who he was absolutely devoted to his whole life. He raised her and came from a very kind of a hard scrabble background. And a lot of people said that informed how he lived the rest of his life. You know, he had a net worth, it was just revealed, of about $1.5 million. Boy, isn't that different for a lifelong senator?
9: That is peanuts. You know? On the list of senators, that is poverty.
13: I mean, Nancy Pelosi saw that. She said, boy, he just wasn't trying very hard.
9: She'd make that over lunchtime.
13: Yes, no kidding. That was just walking around money for her. So, but it is telling, I think, the fact that he was just utterly devoted to the Senate. And in fact, I was talking to one of the South Carolina politicians who we're going to have on the show today, and I've invited Joey Hudson to spend a lot of time with me today. Joey knew Senator Graham well. I knew him pretty well. Mm-hmm. I mean, I've spent a lot of time with him, went to his office. I remember years ago, visited with him in his office in D.C., and I like it was yesterday. I remember him saying, I didn't get elected to come here to say no to everything. He goes, you just can't say no to everything the Democrats want to present, especially when they're in control. I know.
9: I'm teasing a little.
13: No, I know. I know exactly where you're going, because we do. Yeah. We say no.
9: When the ideas are bad, you say. But, you know, it's also not the Democrat Party that existed during Lindsay's ascendancy.
13: Correct.
9: Every once in a while, they were not bug-eyed lunatics.
13: I was going to say, what do you do when the Democrats present an idea that isn't bad? You know, some people would say, you instinctively say no, because they're the Democrats. And Lindsey Graham didn't have that mindset. And so we disagreed with him on plenty of things. Mm. I love the way, you know, when you always talk about good Lindsey, bad Lindsey.
9: It's like a hashtag. Which one is it this time? It was way more good than bad over the last few years.
13: Well, and I think about the Bill Bennett analogy of him years ago. I was on a panel somewhere with the great Dr. Bill Bennett, and he said, Lindsey is like the family dog. Once in a while, he piddles on the carpet, and you got to hit him over the snout with a wadded up newspaper.
9: Wow.
13: But he's still our dog. Yeah. He's still the family pet.
9: Yeah.
13: And I just always love that, because Lindsey was Lindsey. I mean, he was a character and a sense of humor. Mark, I'm convinced this is why President Trump and Senator Graham became such good friends. Mm-hmm. They both have a wicked, wicked sense of humor. I mean, to go one-on-one with Trump, it's one of the funniest experiences I've ever had. I've told you that before. I mean, he's just a just fall down, laugh out loud, funny guy. Well, so was Lindsey. Lindsey could crack you up and at the drop of a hat. So, you know, it's all the good, the bad, and the ugly we're seeing in social media. We're seeing horrible things said about him because people just can't be decent. And incidentally, we ought to pay the same attention to remembering what you're showing yourself, how you're revealing yourself if you attack a man who just died. I was talking to one of my kids last night, and he said, Dad, why do they want to beat up on him after he died? He's dead. Hmm. He can't hurt them anymore. You know, it's almost, but they are. They're awful.
9: It is. Okay, now this is interesting. This may be a podcast subtopic for today's M&M Extra. Let's spend a minute or two on it right now. Is there such a thing as too soon anymore? I would assert that there's really not. There's never a good time to be cruel or vicious, which a lot of people are doing. But the minute somebody dies, their legacy is under an instant spotlight, and properly so. So it's more than an appropriate time to talk about things that people liked, things that people didn't. I have no quarrel. I have a great fondness for him, and I want to remember his defense of Brett Kavanaugh and that sense of humor and his alliance with Trump, all the good things. Some of the bad things annoyed me then and annoy me now as I look back on them, but it doesn't make me savage his memory, et cetera, et cetera. So I think generally speaking, it is perfectly okay if one is civil about it, constructive about it, to pretty well instantly hop in and say, okay, here are the pluses, here are the minuses. I don't think the whole notion of, oh, don't even talk about any of this for like 2-3 days. No, not in the modern world.
13: No, but there's a world of difference between a thoughtful analysis of his record and saying good riddance, you know, rest in hell.
9: He was one of the most evil, and that, by the way, which I think was an Iranian newscaster or a Democrat social influencer. You know, this Cenk Uygur guy that does the Young Turks podcast, who's every once in a while one of those kind of reasonable Democrats who gives, he even gave Trump grudging credit for something over the years. I think his thing, if your thing is no foreign entanglements, no extended foreign wars, which, by the way, hello, me and a whole lot of people who voted for Trump. But if that's your thing to such an extent, I mean, this guy called Lindsey Graham like one of the most evil people ever. It's like, what?
13: Well, it was one of his castmates, I think Anna, whatever her last name, Kasparin or something. Mm-hmm. She was the one who almost immediately posted good riddance. And then she doubled down when people were saying, can you not? Can you just wait?
9: Yeah.
13: Can you just be quiet for a little bit?
9: Don't do that at all.
13: Just don't say it all. If you feel that way in your heart, if you're that wicked, and just keep it to yourself. Yeah. Charlie Kirk posted on November 27th, 2016. Mm-hmm. And I reposted this tweet yesterday.
9: So right after the 2016 election.
13: You can tell a lot about a person by how they react when someone dies. It reveals so much about the person who's so tacky. Yep. Look, it's why you and I both criticized President Trump for what he said about Robert Mueller and Rob Reiner.
9: I caught some of that back online from people who said, hey, Mark, here you are talking about a call for civility, what people are saying about Lindsey Graham. And it seems like we're always saying, well, there's an asterisk on the Trump stuff. It's kind of different. It is kind of different. It is not exactly. Doesn't mean I'm making excuses for it. I didn't need Trump bagging on Rob Reiner or Robert Mueller. Robert Mueller tried to destroy his life with false charges. Reiner savaged him daily at all times. Lindsey Graham Lindsey Graham never did those things to anyone. And I'm not saying that makes it okay.
13: But they'll tell you are. You don't rationalize it, Mark. It's a little bit different when it's our guy.
9: It's a little bit different when it's a little bit different. And this is a little bit.
13: Leave dead people alone. Leave dead people. How about that?
9: That's a good philosophy.
13: Let's just leave people who died. They have families. I think about Lindsey's sister right now and what she and his staff, Mark. His staff
9: devoted
13: is gutted
9: people, man.
13: Because he loved them. He was so good to them. Yeah. In fact, if you saw the reporting, and I hate to get morbid here, but it's worth noting that he apparently knew he was in trouble. He had called President Trump Saturday night and was talking about his visit to Ukraine. And Trump has reported that Senator Graham said, I'm tired, but I'm fine. Now it's being reported by Axios that somebody in his circle was aware that he wasn't feeling well.
9: Yep.
13: And they said, you got to get to the doctor. And he said, I'll go after my Meet the Press appearance on Sunday.
9: Yep.
13: And he said, I can't die now because we got too much unfinished business with Russia and Ukraine and the Save America Act. I can't die now. But tragically, apparently, he was alone in his townhouse, which, by the way, is worth about $800,000 or $900,000.
9: $300 grand in Frisco. Exactly.
13: Uh-huh. No kidding. Exactly. So the guy lived pretty modestly, but he was apparently alone, called what I believe was a staffer based on some of my sources. She was in Baltimore. She called 911 and she called to get the paramedics there and told them that his door should be open. Go in, please. Having chest pains, and it wasn't. It was deadbolted and they couldn't get in. Yeah. Well, then they had to call to get, there's a process and a procedure to break down the door.
1: and they did all that. It was, Mark, it was like 28 minutes.
3: So that's
1: the time.
3: There's a podcast topic or whatever. We'll do some research in the next couple of hours. I guess the first thing that occurs to me, why don't they just get I guess they don't carry battering rams and ambulances, but why not take that door down right now? If you got a guy having a heart attack on the other side of it, I guess it's in the age of swatting. Can't burst into somebody's house unless you absolutely know what's going on the other side. I don't know.
1: And he was a U.S. senator. I saw shots yesterday of flowers being laid at the gate and everything in front of his townhouse. But I noticed there were some pretty sophisticated surveillance cameras. Look, this guy had a target on his back from Iran.
3: The Iranians hated him. The Russians hated him, which is why everybody thinks that somebody got him with a poison-tipped umbrella in Kyiv or something like that.
1: Is that a conspiracy theory, or is that reasonable to ask?
3: It is an enormous leap that absolutely has to be investigated. Does that make sense? Is there any reason to believe that? Not really. Is an autopsy a good idea? Absolutely.
1: Right, and the autopsy apparently revealed an aortic tear.
3: Yep.
1: He had a hardening of the arteries as a result of heart problems and circulation problems that he was probably unaware of.
3: Yeah.
1: I'm told that he did know he had some high blood pressure issues, and this was not a guy, sadly, who spent a lot of time at the gym.
3: Yep.
1: By his own admission, he liked to play golf, but he didn't really exercise. He didn't apparently take supplements. He didn't take care of himself.
3: Yeah.
1: And incidentally, it's a good reminder, if you're over 40, make sure you get everything checked. Checked out.
3: Yep.
1: You always talk about the body scans.
3: Here comes today's ViaScan spot in just a few minutes. Get better. You're a gym rat. You're turned into Lou Ferrigno in the last. Twice a week.
1: Well, twice a week now with the trainer. And after Lindsey Graham, I called him and said, "Look, can we just move in? Can we just go every day?" But no, I'm doing the trainer. I've lost about 15 or so because I put some more weight back on, and I want to get one of those body scans. I want to make sure that everything, and everybody should do that. Everybody should take care of themselves, and remember, it could be just like that, the blink of an eye. And that's what makes my heart hurt today, was that he was alone and he probably scared to death and knew something bad was happening and they couldn't get to him in time. And it's just although with an aortic tear, I don't even know they could have.
3: I don't either. This was, I believe, just about the same thing that dropped John Ritter right

0: wild time. And look, you know, maybe the silver lining in this terrible, terrible saga.
1: Yep.
0: Maybe the Save America Act becomes a reality.
1: Someone suggested it should be called the Lindsey Graham Save America Act, and then see some of these ne'er-do-well laggards who can't find themselves to way to support it. Maybe they will.
0: Amen.
1: Then.
0: All right, man. Well, you know what? I think we'll break this all down on the podcast today. M&M Extra on YouTube. See you in a few hours. Have a good one.
1: That is Mike Gallagher, radio show featuring him. 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
5: 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A new Pew Research Center survey contains a shocking finding. Nearly half of Muslim Americans view Hamas favorably. That's right, Hamas, the terrorist group responsible for murdering at least 46 Americans and taking others hostage on October 7th, 2023. Overall, 44% of Muslim American respondents expressed a favorable opinion of Hamas. This disturbing trend coincides with an increasingly assertive Islamist presence across the United States. In parts of Brooklyn, amplified calls to prayer now ring out from mosques beginning at 5 a.m. They include the declaration, "There is no God but Allah." Religious liberty is a cherished American freedom, but it's time to realize that many Islamists view such public displays not simply as religious expression, but as symbols of cultural and political ascendancy here in America.
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2: You ain't nothing but a hound dog when snooping on my door. 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
0: Seems familiar.
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0: Yeah, a couple of years after this.
2: You can weigh your...
0: Post Way, Way, Way, Way, Way Back Machine, Elvis had a little swim through this record, Hound Dog. Written by Jerry Lieber and Mike Stoller. Recorded first in 1952 by Big Mama Thornton. Version does follow the rules of the Way, Way, Way, Way, Way, Way, Way Back Machine before the rock era, say summer of 55. We'll let Big Mama take us out of this hour and into the next. Legacy of Lindsey Graham, reactions to it. What do we think? What do we want to have happen in South Carolina? What did we think of this guy over the years, etc., etc., etc.? Come be a part of it. 866-660-5759. We're going to start taking your calls, reading some stuff already that I'm getting off the text line, some things that were left online, some of them inspiring, some of them terrible. I'm going to ignore some of the terrible ones. Most of them, in fact. But we always pay attention to you. Grab a line, 866-660-5759. 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
8: With SRN News, I'm Michael Harrington in Washington. A Massachusetts tax experiment is getting a second look. Correspondent Ken Lorman reports taxpayers can voluntarily pay a higher state income tax rate, but very few do.
9: The option was created as a way for residents who favor higher taxes to contribute more revenue. But according to figures highlighted by Unleash Prosperity, only 1,570 taxpayers, about 0.05% of more than 3.2 million filers, chose the higher rate last year. Supporters of lower taxes say the results suggest most taxpayers prefer keeping their own money. Ken Lorman reporting.
8: The U.S. has launched more airstrikes targeting Iran's Revolutionary Guard this weekend in retaliation for the killing of U.S. troops in Jordan. This is SRN News.
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11: If the dead are not raised, let's eat and drink, for tomorrow we die. What is the point of serving the Lord? 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
12: Hi, this is Phil Johnson, and you found Grace to You Weekend, the Bible teaching ministry of John MacArthur. For 56 years, John was the pastor teacher of Grace Community Church in Sun Valley, California. And for all of that time, he was the featured Bible teacher with Grace to You. And in fact, Grace to You will always exclusively feature John MacArthur's verse-by-verse Bible teaching. We're grateful for John's legacy of expositing Scripture in a way that was timeless. He did not load his sermons with illustrations tied to current events, but he consistently used the Scripture themselves to interpret Scripture. And the Word of God never changes, and so by focusing on simply making the meaning of the Bible clear, John MacArthur's teaching ministry remains as practical and as edifying today as it has always been. As you may be aware, John went to heaven last year. In fact, it was 1 year ago last Tuesday. And as a timely way to reflect on our eternal hope in Christ, the hope that has already become a reality for John, we're looking to a series by John MacArthur that reminds us that for the Christian who dies, the end is not the end. And that's the title of this series from 1 Corinthians 15, The End is Not the End. And so with his message called What the Resurrection Means for You, here is Grace to You Bible teacher John MacArthur.
11: We are returning to the 15th chapter of 1 Corinthians, and I want to read you verses 29 to 34 as the setting for the Word of God. Otherwise, what will those do who are baptized for the dead? If the dead are not raised at all, why then are they baptized for them? Why are we also in danger every hour? I affirm, brethren, by the boasting in you which I have in Christ Jesus our Lord, I die daily. If from human motives I fought with wild beasts at Ephesus, what does it profit me? If the dead are not raised, let us eat and drink, for tomorrow we die. Do not be deceived. Bad company corrupts good morals. Become sober-minded as you ought, and stop sinning, for some have no knowledge of God. I speak this to your shame. That is a fascinating, fascinating little section. A number of questions and a very serious warning and indictment. Just exactly what is going on here? We find that he sees this as an incentive on three levels. An incentive, a compelling incentive on three levels. Very fascinating portion of Scripture. Let me help you to see what those levels are. First of all, I think Paul is saying here that the fact that we will be who we are in glorified forms, we will be eternally ourselves, but in perfected reality in heaven, both soul and body, is a motivation to salvation. So you see, if we deny resurrection, we lose this great salvation incentive. There's a second incentive here that I think the Apostle Paul lays out for us, about which there is really no doubt. It's in verses 30 to 32. Why are we also in danger every hour? I affirm, brethren, by the boasting in you which I have in Christ Jesus our Lord, I die daily. If from human motives I fought with wild beasts at Ephesus, what does it profit me? If the dead are not raised, let's eat and drink, for tomorrow we die. What is the point of serving the Lord? What is the point of sacrifice? Why am I doing this? Why am I living my entire life in danger every hour? What is the purpose of dying every day? Why don't I just eat and drink and die? If there's no resurrection, there's no motive for service, for sacrificial, enduring, suffering service. And Paul served in the boldest way. He even identified himself as a soldier, as a warrior, as a boxer, as a wrestler, as a runner. Paul and the other apostles basically lived in peril their entire life. At any hour, a blow of persecution could strike them down, and did eventually. Why am I living like this? Why am I risking my life? Why am I in danger every moment from the very moment of my conversion, when I was immediately viewed by the Jews as a traitor? Why did I have to be let down over the wall to escape the plotting of the Jews way back in Damascus at the very beginning of my Christian life? Why have I endured all the things that are listed in the letter to the Corinthians, the second letter to the Corinthians? Why do I have to be afflicted in every way? Why do I have to be persecuted, struck down? Why am I always carrying about in the body the dying of Jesus? Why is this necessary? Why is death working in me all the time? Verse 31, I affirm, brethren, by the boasting in you which I have in Christ Jesus our Lord, I die daily. That's not some mystical spiritual thing. Literally, he says, I expect every day to die, to actually die. When he says, I affirm, this is a Greek particle that introduces an oath. He is literally giving an oath. I'm giving you an oath, and I have a right to declare this. I die every day. Why am I doing this so that I can boast in your faith if we don't rise? It isn't that he's proud of himself. It is that he is grateful for the work the Lord has done. The phrase, I die daily, or the statement, I die daily, is very, very strong. He is really saying, I swear that every day for your sakes, I stand at death's door. Why in the world am I doing this if there's no resurrection? What's the point of putting my life on the line? It makes no sense. If the dead are not raised, come on, let's just eat and drink, for tomorrow we die. Let's just be hedonists. That language, by the way, is directly quoted from Isaiah 22:13, where it is an expression of the hedonism of apostate Israel. Apostate Israel was so hedonistic in Isaiah's day that they basically lived out this, eat, drink, tomorrow we die. The kind of hedonistic godlessness. Hey, if there's no resurrection, if I don't exist in the future, then why am I doing this? Why am I hoping for a reunion with the noblest and best of all humanity, those that have come to know the true God and live for Him? Why am I giving my life? Why am I sacrificing anything? It's foolish. If there is no resurrection, then let's live like animals. This is what was, I think, haunting Solomon in the writing of Ecclesiastes. Listen to the words of Ecclesiastes chapter 2. This is human wisdom, humanly speaking. There is nothing better for a man, Ecclesiastes 2:24, than to eat and drink and tell himself his labor is good. That's it. Eat and drink. That's all there is. Chapter 3, verse 12, I know there's nothing better than to rejoice and do good in one's lifetime, and that every man should eat and drink and see the good in his labor. In chapter 5, verse 18, here is what I have seen to be good and fitting, to eat and drink and enjoy oneself in all one's labor in which he toils under the sun during the few years of his life which God has given him, for this is his reward. That is absolute hedonistic cynicism. In the 8th chapter, in the 14th verse, we read, there is futility which is done on the earth. That is, there are righteous men to whom it happens according to the deeds of the wicked. On the other hand, there are evil men to whom it happens according to the deeds of the righteous. I say that this too is futility. So I commended pleasure, for there is nothing good for a man under the sun except to eat and to drink and to be merry, and this will stand by him in his toils throughout the days of his life which God has given him under the sun. Everything is under the sun. And if all there is what's under the sun and you're just protoplasm waiting to become manure, what's the point of serving God, sacrificing? Go then, chapter 9 of Ecclesiastes, verse 7, eat your bread in happiness, drink your wine with a cheerful heart, for God has already approved your works. Let your clothes be white all the time, and let not oil be lacking on your head. Enjoy life with the woman whom you love all the days of your fleeting life, for this is your reward under the sun. Jesus told us about a rich fool in Luke 12, who said, eat, drink, and be merry, for tomorrow we die. Classical literature is full of this. This infected the Greek world, the Roman world. But if there is a resurrection, then there's every reason to serve and to receive a full reward. We will rise. 2 Corinthians 5, we know that if the earthly tent, which is our house, is torn down, we have a building from God, a house not made with hands, eternal in the heavens. Another eternal body, a resurrection body. But if there's no resurrection, there's no incentive for a reunion. So if you're just going to go out of existence, it's pointless. There's no incentive for service. If this is all there is, you might as well suck up all the pleasure you can. There's a third incentive that Paul mentions. Not only an incentive in the resurrection to salvation and service, but to sanctification. This is very important. Verses 33 and 34. Do not be deceived. And that is a very common warning. Galatians 6:7, don't be deceived. What you sow, you'll reap. 1 Corinthians 6:9, don't be deceived. James 1, don't be deceived. It's a present tense. It could be read, stop being deceived. Bad company corrupts good morals. Incredibly important statement. Bad company corrupts good morals. Now, you see the word company in English. I don't know what your version might say. But that is not really the best translation. The company is too benign a word. This is a much more profound word. It is the Greek word homilia. Homilia. Its basic meaning is association, communion. In fact, it is used only here in the entire New Testament, but when it is used in the Greek Old Testament, the Septuagint, in Exodus 21:10, it has reference to marital intercourse. It's a very significant kind of association. But more than that, it is used again in the Old Testament, and only those two places, in Proverbs 7:21, and there it is translated seductive speech. So what it is, it has overtones of seduction and even sexual behavior. This you must know. Bad associations, bad exposure to seductive speech, and in other Greek writers, it refers to a lecture or a lesson or even a sermon. We could sum it up and say this: bad teaching corrupts good morals. Bad theology corrupts good morals. Bad associations corrupts good morals. What kind of associations are we talking about? The answer comes in Psalm 1. How blessed is the man who doesn't walk in the counsel of the wicked, nor stand in the path of sinners, nor sit in the seat of scoffers. You don't walk in the counsel of the wicked. You don't listen to their instruction. You don't stop and stand and connect with sinners. And you don't sit and be instructed by scoffers. Bad doctrine, bad perceptions, bad information corrupts good morals. And here's some bad information. There is no resurrection. That corrupts good morals. If you have the hope of Christ welcoming you into His presence, then you'll understand 1 John 3:3. Verse 2, we are the children of God now, but it hasn't yet appeared what we will be, but we know that when He will appear, we will be like Him, a person recognizable. And we'll see Him as He is, and everyone who has this hope on Him purifies himself just as He is pure. The hope of resurrection, reunion with Christ is a purifying hope. Bad theology, bad instruction, bad teaching, bad belief corrupts good morals. People live their theology. They live their convictions. They live what they believe. Evil companions, evil associations expose you to bad theology, bad doctrine, and that corrupts good morals. So in verse 34, he says, become sober-minded as you ought and stop sinning, for some have no knowledge of God, and I speak this to your shame. If you're following these people who are completely ignorant of God and you're following their bad theology, you should be ashamed of yourself Stop sinning. Wrong doctrine produces evil behavior. Thucydides tells how when the deadly, fatal plague came to Athens, people committed every unimaginable, shameful crime. He says they snatched every lustful pleasure because they believed life was short and there was no resurrection. They would have to pay no price for their vice. The Roman poet Horace wrote this, "Tell them to bring wines and perfumes and the two short-lived blossoms of the lovely rose, while circumstances and age and the black threads of the fates still allow us to do so." The fates, indulge. One of the most famous poets, Latin poets, is Catullus. You can Google him and you'll find some interesting things. Catullus wrote this, "Let us live, my Lesbia." Lesbia was his pseudonym for his lover, to whom he wrote a lot of poems that are still around. "Let us live, my Lesbia, and let us love, and let us value the tales of austere old men at a single halfpenny," in other words, cheap and useless. "Suns can set and then return again, but for us, when once our brief light sets, there is but one perpetual night through which we must forever sleep. Let's live, let's love before we go out of existence." Take away the thought of life to come, take away the thought of resurrection, take away the thought of accountability, take away the thought of punishment, take away the thought of reward, and life becomes a hedonistic disaster. A metaphor for that is simple and visible to all of us. Watch the news. When riots happen in an inner city and the people know that the police can't stop them, they tear the place down because they know there will be no consequences. The ultimate consequence, of course, for the unbeliever is hell. The ultimate hope for the believer is heaven. Both of those lay a heavy, heavy claim on how we live our lives. So, verse 34, become sober-minded. Think clearly. Live righteously. Stop sinning. Stop your shameful conduct. Does the resurrection matter? Of course it matters. We're going to live forever. The resurrection of Christ is a reality, and because He lives, we will live. Salvation, then, can be sought in the hope of resurrection, reunion, and resurrection life. Service can be given with suffering and even martyrdom because it will produce an eternal reward in the resurrection. Sanctification should be the goal of our lives here. Purity, the goal of our lives here, because we will be rewarded eternally in the presence of the Lord. Anything less than this is a shameful deception. We thank You, Lord, for the promise of life that takes all the emptiness and uselessness of living under the sun away and replaces it with hope for how we live here, how we love here, how we serve here will show up again in our eternal blessing, whereby we will be able to enjoy and glorify You forever and ever. May our hearts be eager to embrace the life that is to come. And may we hold lightly to the things of this world. These things we ask in the name of Christ. Amen.
12: 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We call our current series, The End is Not the End.
13: Now, throughout his many decades as a Bible teacher, John wrote dozens of books, and arguably the one that has been the most influential is The Gospel According to Jesus. 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

0: When you see someone in need, are you inclined to intervene? Or maybe cast judgment. How did this happen to that bad person? Or do you leave their plight to someone you deem better equipped to help them? Today on Truth for Life, Alistair Begg challenges us to learn from the example of a bold, compassionate servant. We're looking at chapter 38 in the Old Testament book of Jeremiah.
1: Now, having described then the condition of Jeremiah, let me just encourage you to think for a moment about the way in which we see these characteristics of this lovely Ebed-Melech man being given to us. First and straightforwardly, witness his boldness. His boldness. It would have been one thing for him to hold a conviction to himself, perhaps even to have tried to send a note somehow to the king, to do it in a discreet way, to wait until the king returned to his palace, to catch him in a corridor, to say, behind a cough, excuse me, I just wondered if I might speak to you about Jeremiah. Jeremiah sometime, we could maybe get together and perhaps, but no. He takes himself out of the palace. He goes to the place of judgment. He goes directly to the king. He goes publicly to the king. Witness his boldness. Witness, secondly, his sense of moral outrage. He went out of the palace and he said to him, "My lord the king, these men have acted wickedly." In other words, this man possessed a sense of moral rectitude. He understood that right was right and wrong was wrong, and that what had taken place in this moment was so clearly wrong that someone had to stand up and say so. All that it takes for evil to triumph is for good men to remain silent. And they remained silent. And out of the wings comes this lovely, gentle, courageous, powerful, dramatic Ethiopian. For him to proceed in such a fashion was to bring himself into the place of disrepute. It certainly was to bring himself into the place of danger. I think the way in which we have this described for us is in order that we might understand that he was not acting on the basis of some random impulse, that all of a sudden his heart ran away with him, that he had a passionate outburst and shouted out or did something. He stands there purposefully, and it is, if you like, a premeditated act. Witness his boldness, witness his sense of moral outrage, witness, thirdly, his resourcefulness. Notice how easily the king is won over again in verse 10. What a vacillating character this man is. And yet in the providence of God, in order that his purposes may be fulfilled. And he speaks to the king, and so the king says, "Well, in that case, take 30 men from here with you and lift Jeremiah the prophet out of the cistern before he dies." There's something of Nehemiah about this next move, you know, isn't there? As soon as the signal was given, as soon as the light went to green, Nehemiah revealed his leadership capacities and his purposefulness and his resourcefulness. And so does this man, at least to some extent. That's why, as you follow him, you find him taking the men with him, and they're going to a room under the treasury in the palace. He must have said to the men, "Come with me." No big fuss, no bother. They were assigned to him, they followed him. "Where are we going?" they must have said to one another. "Well, he's taking us down to the palace treasury. Why are we going down there, and why are we going in the basement?" And into the basement he goes, and out of the basement he comes. And he's carrying with him a bunch of old rags and old clothes that he has gathered from underneath the temple treasury. And the group of 30 are looking at one another and saying, "What in the world is he going to be doing with these things?" He said, "Come on, men, let's keep moving. We have places to go. We have people to see." And along with the old rags and the old clothes, he brings with him the rope that is going to be necessary for the liberation of the prophet. Witness his boldness. Witness his sense of moral outrage. Witness his resourcefulness. Witness his tenderness and his compassion. So Ebed-Melech took these men, and he took these worn-out clothes and the ropes. That they had to bring Jeremiah out directly was not in question. But consider the thoughtfulness and the gentleness of this man as he calls down the instructions to the beleaguered prophet. Jeremiah, yes, we're going to let down a rope to you, Jeremiah. Thank you. Jeremiah, we're going to throw some stuff down on top of the rope. Bunch of old clothes and rags. Don't be put off by this. Don't let them hit you on the head, but they'll be coming down just directly afterwards. Have you got them all? Yes. And Jeremiah, we don't want to scar you and burn you because we're going to have to pull you out of this mud. It's imperative that we get you out. You mustn't die. We daren't allow you to suffocate. Take the rags that I've thrown down to you and wrap them round the ropes so that when you put them under your armpits, they will act as a buffer against your skin. And when you're ready, let me know. And then we'll start to pull. Don't you like this man already? This Ebed-Melech? This nobody man? Indeed, the name Ebed-Melech may not even be a name. It is possible that it simply translates one of the king's servants. He doesn't even have a name. You remember it said of Jesus that he made himself of no reputation. And so with the king's permission, and with the help of these others, Ebed-Melech hauls the aging prophet out of the cistern. And we're told into the safety of the courtyard of the guard. What a scene that must have been. Jeremiah, after all these years of giving himself to the task of proclaiming the word of the Lord, speaking, "Thus says God to you, leave the city, get on with the Babylonians. It's your only hope of life. Take your children and flee." Then on the receiving end of the charge of traitor, how wrong was that? How immoral was such an allegation? And how wrong was it for him to end up in this predicament? And now for him to be hauled out with all the mud coming off his cloak and off his sandals and all the stench of the rotting cistern and hear these ropes and rags preventing him from the burning, searing pain that could have been attached if someone less compassionate, less resourceful, less thoughtful had gone to do the necessary task. Well, then let me conclude in this way. First of all, do you not see that here there is a challenge that needs to be faced? A challenge that needs to be faced. It's the challenge that is presented to us by this man. And it is this. Let us learn to be courageous when necessity requires it. If Ebed-Melech had said, you know, it'll never happen, he could have talked himself out of this. Between the time that he heard the news, processed the information, adopted a strategy in his mind, if he had simply said, you know, it's not really possible to pull this off, then he could have said, well, there's really no point in making a fuss. Says Calvin in a quite wonderful reference to this. He says, those who are overwise are often led, as it were, into inertness. Those who are overwise are often led into inertness. That's incidentally why many churches go nowhere, because the leadership is so overwise. They think in such logical terms all the time. They are totally paralyzed when it comes to boldness or to courage or to faith or to growth or to liberation. And you find congregations that have actually just remained static and inert and they're going nowhere at all. But it's all logical, you see. It's all been thoroughly analyzed, you know. We have considered the possibilities and have concluded that it is a bad use of resources. We have considered that it may be possible under some circumstances, but we don't believe that now is the time, you know, to take these kind of outlandish steps. If this man had figured it in that way at all, there would be no wonderful Old Testament cameo for us to consider in this evening hour. He could have said to himself, you know, if the king has given in to the fury of these nobles, what's the point in me trying? If I go and stir up a fuss, the next thing I'll know, we'll have a riot, I'll die, and in the meantime, they'll probably stone Jeremiah and get him out of the way for good. I don't think I'll do it. How abundant are the excuses that you and I contrive, determining them to be the products of our logic. But in this man's case, as Kidner puts it, love spoke louder than logic and prevailed. I love that. I'd like to write one line like that before I die. Love spoke louder than logic and prevailed. So then let us face the challenge that this man provides for us. It is a challenge to proceed on our course, to fulfill our duty, to allow no one and nothing to divert us from the paths of righteousness for his name's sake. Will you take up this challenge in the context to which you return tomorrow? Will you give yourself to Christ afresh and tell him that you're prepared to be resourceful and bold, that you long to be useful? You will not allow yourself to sidestep the issues under the contrivances of logical thinking. You certainly will not put it in opposition to the demands of love and duty. So there's the challenge. And what of the example then to follow? Well, it is clear, is it not, that there is an example to follow. It is an example which combines firmness with compassion. It's an example which is able to use the ropes as they are necessary, but at the same time ensuring that we do not do so without the rags which are equally necessary. Surely Jeremiah would have been justified in intervening with a measure of roughness. It would have been regarded as the evidence of concern. Jeremiah, yes, grab this. Worm. Hey. Oh, you dislocated my shoulders. You pulled my arms out of their sockets. Thanks for getting me out. But I'll never be the same again, you know. Could you have gone a little slower? Oh, we had to get you out. Gotta get you out. It would have been justified. People would have said, you know, it's a shame that Jeremiah walks around like that now, but at least he got him out, you know. If he had stayed, he would have suffocated in the mud or he would have starved to death. Some of us are good with ropes. Oh, yes. Some of us are good with ropes. We are by nature rough. We'll yank them out. They should never have been in there in the first place. Get out of there. Grab a hold of this and get out. It's your own fault. Come out of there. Why did you say that? Why did you do that? Why did you go there? Come on now. I'm dropping the rope. Pull on. Hold on. And what if your hands burn? What if it leaves you with marks under your armpits? Just get up and get out. Some of us are good with ropes. And certainly, to have dropped down the rags alone would have been absolutely useless in terms of getting him out. What would he have done? He could have used them to, I suppose, wipe some of the mud off the lower part of his body. He could have used them to blow his nose. He could have used them to wipe his brow under the heat of the day as it came to him. But the rags alone would provide no opportunity for evacuation from his sorry predicament. Some of us are very good with rags. Very good with rags. But we want always just to leave people where they are. They're there now. You're okay now. You'll be fine now. And there's no change. There's no move. There's no liberation. It all sounds very kind. The words are nice and the gestures are meaningful, but there is no evacuation. Hence the combination. Hence the example. the ropes with the rags. Do you know the first word that comes on the list in 2 Peter 1? When Peter says, I want you to add to your faith these things, what's the first word? Goodness. That's the first word. Goodness. Right in the heart of the fruit of the Spirit in Galatians 5. Goodness. Titus chapter 2, in the wonderful section that begins at verse 9, where it says, the grace of God that brings salvation has appeared to all men, teaching us to say no to ungodliness and worldly passions and so on. And it finishes with the phrase, and to make a people who are eager to do good. Galatians chapter 6. Brothers, if someone is caught in a sin, you who are spiritual should restore him. Gently. Oh yeah, we're going to need the ropes because he's got to be pulled out. But we'll need the rags so as not to harm him. Isn't that what Paul says to the Thessalonians? And we as the apostles of Christ were gentle among you the way a mother is kind to her kids. Fundamentalism in evangelical Christianity is masterful with ropes. We are all kinds of ropes. We're missing some of the rags. Liberalism has made a Christianity of rags and has no ropes. So there's a challenge to face. There's an example to follow. And finally, I think there's a glimpse here to ponder. A glimpse to ponder. Because I don't think it is possible to look into the description of this Ebed-Melech. To spend, if you like, a moment or two in his company, as we've done. But to spend a moment or two in his company should give us a glimpse of Jesus. For the law came by Moses, and grace and truth came by Jesus. See, Jeremiah needed a friend. From the company of those most considered possibilities, no one emerges. And from the servant quarters, God stirs from heaven and moves such an unlikely man to fulfill such an amazing purpose. He gives me a glimpse of Jesus. I found a friend. Oh, such a friend. He loved me ere I knew him. He drew me with the cords of love, and thus he bound me to him. And round my heart so closely twined, these ties that naught can sever.

0: or the grace that brought me to his fold. Wondrous grace that brought me to his fold. Ebed-Melech, an Old Testament cameo. Ropes and rags.
1: 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And Patrick said, "So very grateful to God for Alistair and for Truth for Life. 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One of our customer service reps will be happy to help you sign up. And when you do, be sure to request the two-book bundle, two books from Puritan author and minister John Flavel. This is just one of the ways we will say thank you for your support. The books are titled Christ and His Threefold Office and Christ Humbled Yet Exalted. Now here is Alistair with a closing prayer.
0: Father, bring your word, we pray, to bear upon our lives as individuals. Some of us are actually in miry clay on account of the fact that we have never, ever considered what it means that Jesus came to rescue us. And we need to cry out to you so that you might put our feet upon a rock and establish our going and put a new song in our hearts. Some of us, Lord, have been standing on the rock and bemoaning how many people are down in the mud. We find it easier to chastise them for their predicament than we do ever to seek to intervene in their circumstances. Forgive us our hard, stony, cold hearts. Some of us, Lord, tonight have been so graciously removed from dire predicaments as a result of the intervention of people like Ebed-Melech, and we bless you for them, and we thank you for their memory. And we pray that inasmuch as he is a challenge to us, that we may face the challenge. Insofar as he is an example for us, that we might follow the example. And to the extent that he gives us a glimpse of Christ, we pray that we may seek him with all of our hearts. And for us as a congregation, we pray that you will take a study such as this and burn it into our lives in such a way that we might become, by your grace and favor, a place that is known for the ropes of truth and the rags of grace, so that unbelieving men and women, those who struggle on the seas of life, the lonely and the wretched, the downtrodden, the disappointed, those who live with the symptoms of sin, may be drawn into the fold of Christ, so that they may come to say, "He hideth my soul in the cleft of the rock that shadows a dry, thirsty land. He hideth my life in the depths of his love and covers me there with his hand. And he covers me there with his hand. For Jesus' sake, amen."
1: I'm Bob Lapine. Thanks for joining us this week. Next week, we begin a study of the apocalyptic visions found in the Old Testament book of Daniel. We'll hear warnings and encourage

0: judgment as we interpret these prophetic passages together. 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
9: With SRN News, I'm Michael Harrington in Washington. A Massachusetts tax experiment is getting a second look. Correspondent Ken Lorman reports taxpayers can voluntarily pay a higher state income tax rate, but very few do.
10: The option was created as a way for residents who favor higher taxes to contribute more revenue. But according to figures highlighted by Unleash Prosperity, only 1,570 taxpayers, about 0.05% of more than 3.2 million filers, chose the higher rate last year. Supporters of lower taxes say the results suggest most taxpayers prefer keeping their own money. Ken Lorman reporting.
9: The U.S. has launched more airstrikes targeting Iran's Revolutionary Guard this weekend in retaliation for the killing of U.S. troops in Jordan. This is SRN News.
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1: So Marco Rubio is having quite a week. He commenced or announced his war on the ICC, on the International Criminal Court, with an op-ed in the Wall Street Journal. We had Professor Eugene Kantorovich talk about that earlier this week on the show. The International Criminal Court is a rogues gallery of an institution based in The Hague, the Netherlands, which does not have jurisdiction over any country that does not sign the Rome Statute to bring it into a system. Notably, the United States is among them. We have never acceded to the ICC. We never signed the Rome Statute. Therefore, the ICC can, well, go ahead and go where the sun don't shine. That's what Marco Rubio is now trying to do. He's trying to bring in other nations to commence a full-scale war to essentially try to eradicate the ICC. But he also was active as well, talking about a different kind of threat to the American homeland, to the American people, and to the American way of life. And this was the threat of terrorism here on the home front. So we're going to get back into the Iran war. The Iran war is not going anywhere. Really, it's not. It's one thing to focus on terrorists abroad. It's another thing to try to grapple the fact that we are facing a huge terrorist problem here on the home front. Left-wing terrorists are certainly a problem, but there are jihadis very much within our midst as well. So let's begin here. Marco Rubio was speaking this morning in a presentation to his colleagues, his underlings at the U.S. State Department, and here he was talking about how jihad attacks are down, but it still is definitely a problem here on the home front. Here was Secretary Rubio.
2: Jihadist attacks and plots in the United States are down by two-thirds since ISIS's peak. The number of people killed by jihadist terrorism in Europe dropped by roughly 97% from the year 2015 to the year 2024. In other words, to a very great extent, our counterterrorism strategy has worked. The threat has not disappeared, of course. It will continue to exist, particularly so long as we tolerate immigration systems that imports these threats directly into our respective homelands. But this threat has been severely diminished. The world looks very different today because of it.
1: And this notion that immigration plays a huge role in domestic jihadism, domestic terrorism, it should be obvious. The fact that it is not obvious to many people is, well, it says a lot about those people and nothing about the axiomatic self-evident point. I think back frequently to the 9/11 Commission, the commission that came in a few years after the horrific al-Qaeda attacks of September 11, 2001. I think about the 9/11 Commission because they said that one of the clearest, most obvious things that Congress should bear in mind when it legislates in the area of immigration policy is that those who are not here cannot commit terrorist attacks against the American people. Think about the pilots on 9/11 itself. The Saudi nationals, Egyptian nationals, all the foreign nationals. Did they traverse through a cartel network across the Rio Grande to get here across the Mexican border? No. They were here for the overwhelming part on expired visas. Why were they granted visas in the first place? Well, it should be obvious they should not have been granted those visas. These are the kind of things that Rubio is getting at here when it comes to how immigration and jihadism go very much hand in hand. But the core of Rubio's address this morning to his colleagues at the State Department, as the backdrop that you see behind him as he's speaking makes clear, is it is not just about jihadist terrorism. Rather, the threat right now is very, very much about the resurgence, the recrudescence, if you will, of a distinctly leftist type of political terrorism. Here was Marco Rubio speaking this morning about the summer of love of 2020, Antifa, George Floyd, and all of the horrific leftist political terrorism and political violence since then. Here was Secretary Rubio.
2: So many people in positions of power have repeatedly dismissed acts of violence and even terrorism as legitimate forms of political expression so long as they served a left-wing cause. It is why during those so-called George Floyd riots in the summer of 2020, as criminals and extremists burned and looted their way through America's great cities and nearly brought the country to its knees, city governments all across the country simply refused to prosecute the people conducting these acts of violence and terror. It is the reason for the now infamous image. Maybe you all recall this, of a news anchor from a very prominent agency, a news anchor, standing in a neighborhood, consumed in flames. Meanwhile, the cryon on the bottom read, that the protests were mostly peaceful. This was something worse than a double standard. Left-wing violence was not just excused. It was treated as sacrosanct, a protected class unto itself. That era has to end.
1: I think the funniest thing of that clip is that Rubio won't even name CNN, a certain prominent outlet. He won't even talk about this leftist, bias-addled media outlet. I just find that, on a personal note, very, very funny. But it's obviously correct. The Democratic Party and their backers, their supporters, the activist interest groups, they don't just condone this level of anarchy. They are often fanning the flames of it. Think about how Kamala Harris, around the time that she was being tapped by Joe Biden to be his vice presidential running mate, she said that she had donated or was in the process of donating for the GoFundMe, the bailout fund for various Black Lives Matter insurrectionists who were arrested over the course of the summer of not so love after the death of the great martyr of our time, St. George Floyd, back in Minnesota in 2020. And to this day, you have Soros prosecutors in far too many of the nation's largest cities that say that we're not going to prosecute you. That say if you commit larceny theft up to, call it, $999, we're not going to prosecute you. Well, what message does that send? It says free game, free lunch in the Walmart, in the supermarket, wherever you want to go, up to X amount. And in this case, in this hypothetical, $999. So the whole thing is awful. Leftists are creating an atmosphere of anarchy and indeed of political violence itself. So it's not just the two-tier system of prosecution that has been proliferating and pervading the United States and really taking us to an ever lower low ever since the summer of 2020. Now you have the exaltation, the fetishization of political violence. You have these mini trends of these horrific, horrific human beings who are naming their children Luigi after a murderer, Luigi Mangione, who murdered Brian Thompson, the former healthcare CEO for United Healthcare. You have folks who are cheering on people like Tyler Robinson, who murdered our friend Charlie Kirk. This is absolutely appalling, horrific stuff. This is the 250th year of the United States of America. One of our favorite quotes from the founding era is what Benjamin Franklin famously said when he exited the Constitutional Convention in Philadelphia. He said to Elizabeth Powell, the local socialite, he said that what the great men the convention gave was a republic if you can keep it. Two-tier prosecution and above all political violence, not a good way to keep the republic. In fact, that is how republics die. Lincoln, in his Lyceum Address in 1838 in Springfield, Illinois, famously said that the death of America, if it happens, tragically, God forbid, will not happen from abroad. It won't happen from the jihadists or abroad. Al-Qaeda can take down the Twin Towers. They will not kill America, ultimately. What will kill us is the rot from within, turning on ourselves from within, and glorifying violence, and ultimately selling our differences, not through the pen, not through the keyboard, not through word of mouth, not through colloquy, not through pamphleteering, any of the above, but through the sword and the bullet. The left has had this love affair with violence for a long time. The origins of modern leftism during the French Revolution are with the guillotine. Robespierre fundamentally thought that he could change man. Ultimately, he only changed his own beheading. The left has loved violence as a means to an end. That's what Saul Alinsky told us, isn't it? That the ends always justify the means. This is not incidental to their ideology. This is why Justice Clarence Thomas said in a speech in Texas in April that American constitutionalism or progressivism, choose one. They are mutually incompatible. You cannot have both. You cannot have it both ways. Personally, I am grateful to our Secretary of State, who knows a thing or two about these threats, for speaking up. God willing, the rest of the American people, and above all, those who are still able and willing to save the Democratic Party, God willing, they will listen as well. Folks, we're going to go to a quick break. We'll be right back with more on the other side.
0: Don't miss a second.
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1: Who is a hero? How do we identify a hero? Daniel Penny, who thank God has been acquitted of both his manslaughter charge as well as his criminally negligent homicide charge in Alvin Bragg's Manhattan jurisdiction in New York City. He is a hero. I'm not going to mince words on this. Dude is a freaking hero. Do you know who is not a hero despite the psychopathic musings of the far left gutter that I see in social media sometimes? Luigi Mangione, the murderer who in the coldest blood possible planned and executed Brian Thompson, the CEO of United Healthcare. A society though that fails to understand that someone like Daniel Penny is a hero and someone like Luigi Mangione is a villain, you have established yourself as a deeply confused society. It says nothing good about where we are as a country. I wish him the best of luck. I'm just glad it's not my problem.
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1: Welcome back. So the United States striking Iran for the fifth straight day. So CENTCOM, U.S. Central Command, putting out on X, the U.S. forces, quote, launched operations for a second wave of strikes today against Iran. These strikes are targeting Iranian military capabilities used to threaten vessels freely transiting through the Strait of Hormuz International Waterway. As we discussed with Lee Smith on yesterday's show, a lot of the current iteration of the Iran operation is centered around the Strait of Hormuz. Because that is a sine qua non. That is a necessary condition in order to have any resolution to any of the other myriad issues that currently are weighing on the United States as we think about what we want out of this Iran operation. In other words, you have to get the Strait of Hormuz issue right before you do anything else. That's the lowest rung. That is the lowest common denominator. There's no conversation to be had about Iran's ballistic missile threat or their nuclear threat, perhaps above all. There's no conversation to be had about any of that unless we get this strait actually open. A lot of folks say Donald Trump closed the strait with this war. That's what they say. It's not true. If you go back to the pre-February 28th, pre-Epic Fury status quo ante, what was happening in December, January, February, the strait was absolutely still subject to Iranian piracy from the IRGC, from Iran's conventional military. And guess what? They were doing it with no small degree of frequency. So getting the strait issue right is a bare minimum. Now, there have been conversations, reports Barak Ravid at Axios, who is very, very well sourced within this administration for reasons that kind of baffle me because he is not a particularly Trump-sympathetic journalist. But Barak Ravid reporting at Axios that Trump held a Situation Room meeting a couple days ago on Tuesday where he was, quote, discussing a massive offensive in Iran that will be wider in scope than the current strikes around the Strait of Hormuz. It appears, says Barak Ravid, that Trump is willing to escalate the war to cause enough damage that the regime will open the strait and accept Trump's nuclear demands. Well, we will see where this goes. We still are awaiting some sort of definitive clarity when it comes to the commander-in-chief as to what are the actual goals in this operation. It has been my contention since day one that the president owed this to the American people. Maybe we'll get it with this primetime address today. I suppose we will see. But I would personally like to see a clear enunciation. Here is goal number one. Here is goal two, three, four, etc. And here's what we're going to do in order to achieve those goals. But as we all said on the show this week, you only get so many bites at the apple before you look like someone who ends up just crying wolf. Clearly, the MOU is donezo. What that says about J.D. Vance, well, we'll get to that in just a moment. But the MOU at this point is donezo. Ceasefire, donezo. It's war again. Whether you love it or hate it, or somewhere in the middle, it's war again. And now that it's war again, for seemingly the second time, by the way, that's not just me. That is the formal Trump administration legal argument. So on July 10th, less than a week ago, the president and his administration sent a formal letter to Congress initiating the 60-day clock under the War Powers Resolution, saying that there was a lack of war, now we're back in a war of footings. That's actually their own legal argument, that the war went away because there was a ceasefire, now the war is back. But how many times can the war die and then come back before you start to lose credibility, before you start to lose your edge and your deterrence? So hopefully we really do end up finishing this job. By the way, a lot of these tensions that have been flaring up when it comes to the alleged ostensible role of our Israeli allies, when it comes to this war, the propagandists, a lot of the anti-Semites, of course, as you know, say that the Jews, the Israelis, et cetera, insert your Jewish euphemism of choice, that they bamboozled, they duped, they walked President Trump into this conflict. The notion is deeply insulting, frankly, to the President of the United States, the notion that he does not make up his mind on these issues. There was an interesting vote in the U.S. House yesterday introduced by one of the leading, shall we say, theorists of this conspiracy. That is Thomas Massie, who, praise be to God, will be out of a congressional seat come January 2027. Thomas Massie losing to former Navy SEAL Ed Galrine in the closely watched primary a couple months ago in Kentucky's 4th congressional district. So Massie introduced a resolution to cut off all aid to Israel, period, full stop, end of story. He ends up being the only Republican, literally the only one, to vote against this. And on that note, we had the Vice President of the United States, J.D. Vance, who is continuing his podcast tour of sorts right now, which ostensibly, it seems, is partially timed to his new book out about his religious journey. Ostensibly, it seems, is tied a little bit to his diplomacy that seems now to be deader than the dodo bird when it comes to his trying to secure this MOU that the president himself, the vice president's boss, says is dead. And J.D. Vance went to Austin, Texas to film an episode with Joe Rogan on the Joe Rogan Experience. Now, we're not going to play the whole show for you, obviously, but there were some, shall we say, notable sound bites from the vice president of the United States. He talked at one point about how Jeffrey Epstein was deeply connected to members of both American intelligence and Israeli intelligence. There is no clear evidence of this that I am aware of. This is a theory that's put out there by people who spend way too much time online and way too much time, particularly in some darker corners of the internet. Not entirely sure what the vice president is feeding this. He also said, though, he also said that the efforts to show skepticism of his MOU, the Iran MOU, that it was all seemingly all orchestrated by the Israelis themselves.
6: But I definitely think you have seen this very discreet, extremely well-funded campaign to try to derail the negotiation and try to derail the deal. And, you know, there was, again, there's this Time article that came out yesterday. A friend sent it to me. It's like worth reading because it lists a bunch of people who have quite literally been paid by a former Trump campaign person who was himself paid by certain elements within the Israeli government. And those people are attacking me viciously for quite literally trying to accomplish the negotiation objective that the president set for the country. So
10: what is their position? Like, are they attacking you how?
6: Oh, it's social media posts. It's, you know, they're leaking to reporters. They're attacking me obsessively, saying that we should not be negotiating with Iran. We should just keep the military campaign going indefinitely. And that is their explicit position. And coming after me saying that, you know, people have come after me and say that I'm influenced by Qatar, that I'm influenced by foreign governments, that, you know, I take my marching orders from Tucker Carlson. And
1: okay, so he's talking there about Brad Parscale, who works for Salem Media, which is our distribution partner here on the Josh Hammer Show. It's pretty loathsome stuff, frankly, accusing anyone of having bad faith and being duped by foreign actors or on the dole of foreign actors for showing skepticism of a deal that looked a lot like the Barack Obama nuclear deal. Actually, many of us just opposed it because, well, frankly, the MOU was awful and it totally stank. On the actual intelligence point, though, Tom Cotton knows a thing or two about intelligence, longstanding member of intelligence and armed services panels in the U.S. Senate. Tom Cotton was on Fox News this morning directly addressing the intelligence point raised there by J.D. Vance.
11: No, Dana, I'm not aware of any intelligence about a secret influence operation to try to change American public opinion on negotiating under the memorandum of understanding. To the extent American public opinion has changed, I suspect it's because of what Donald Trump says, that Iran's leaders are revolutionary fanatics. They're scum. They're sick. They're evil. And last week, they started randomly shooting up ships and their neighbors again. These are not people that are serious about making a deal. They've never been serious about making a deal.
1: And they haven't been. They haven't been for 47 years. The vice president has just learned this the hard way. President Trump should consider the possibility that it looks like the vice president continues to be undermining his own plan of action when it comes to Iran. Is the vice president actually doing that intentionally, or is it just happenstance inadvertently? I don't know. But they have to be on the same page. And ultimately, it's the commander-in-chief who calls the shots. It's not a great look. And frankly, the notion that many of us who were skeptical of the MOU, whatever our religious background, Jew, Christian, whatever, the notion that a conservative who cried foul on a deal that looked a lot like the Barack Obama nuclear, the notion that that act of crying foul simply meant that you were bought off and paid for is frankly utterly insane, and I find it nothing less than despicable. Folks, we're going to have to go to a quick break now. We're going to bring on my colleague Will Chamberlain to unpack all this much more on the other side. Stay with us. We're going to bring on Will Chamberlain next.
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1: Georgetown students have been offered post-election Legos and cocoa in a self-care suite. Yes, you heard that right. We have raised an entire generation or two of self-important crybabies. It is the entitled generation. These universities, if they actually cared in the slightest about trying to sculpt good citizens, about trying to raise students who actually conduce to the common good, who develop sound Republican habits of mind, to actually come up with virtue. You know, once upon a time, all the things that higher ed actually cared about. If today they actually cared about that, that is what they would be orienting their student activities towards. Not cocoa and crayons and go cry me a river, you bunch of freaking clowns.
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1: Welcome back. So making his comically overdue first time appearance on the Josh Hammer Show today is my good friend and colleague Will Chamberlain. Will Chamberlain is my colleague at the Article 3 Project, where he is also senior counsel. He's also the vice president of external affairs at the Edmund Burke Foundation. You can follow him on X at Will Chamberlain, where he gives his takes in prolific fashion. And Will joins us now. Will, there's a lot I want to get to in not so much time, so let's kind of just go right off the top. I want to begin with Todd Blanche. We talked a lot on yesterday's show about the case for Todd Blanche. We had Eric Weston, the Solicitor General of Iowa, come on to offer his thoughts from flyover country, so to speak, from red state America. We are big supporters of Todd Blanche at the Article 3 Project. I think you and I individually are big supporters of him. What is the basic argument as to why Donald Trump has made a home run pick here for Todd Blanche?
13: Well, because actually the Department of Justice has been killing it. People may be thinking things are going slowly, but we're winning cases left and right at the Supreme Court. We've got like a 92% win rate. Crime is down massively across the country. Blanche has just been unbelievably aggressive on the immigration front, on lawfare. He's been a really, really, really good deputy attorney general, and we'd want to keep that going, honestly. I think as lawyers, we sort of, people expect like instant results, but just everybody, you know, who maybe is skeptical of Blanche should just recognize that the DOJ is not the Department of War. Like, there are constraints on prosecutors on how they have to conduct their affairs, how they have to prosecute people, how they have to dot every I and cross every T, because if they don't, then judges will throw out their cases. It's not like the Department of War, we can just bomb people. So I think knowing what we know, I don't know where the Department of Justice really, you know, especially Blanche personally, could have done a lot better. I think, you know, the best critique of Bondi was sort of her kind of poor communications in relation to the Epstein stuff, but that didn't touch on Blanche. I thought he's done a great job on that and any number of other things.
1: Yeah, and he did a great job at his confirmation hearing. I thought there was a possibility for maybe some feathers ruffled when it came to Josh Hawley perhaps asking tough questions on Maeve Pristone. That seemed not to happen. John Cornyn was asking a slightly odd line of questioning, but I find it hard to believe that Cornyn will ultimately fall in line. Is there a world in which you think one or more Republican senators could actually not vote for Blanche, or do you think that they will all rally in favor of his nomination?
13: I think they'll have to all rally for him. I mean, they already voted for him before. I think the only objection they had was to the weaponization fund, which is defunct. Right. And their arguments, you know, the Democrats' arguments like, well, why wouldn't you submit a declaration of that effect? Well, there's a precedent that we don't let our cabinet members be forced to say things under oath to district court judges. We just don't do that. Like, lower level attorneys do that. So I don't know what the problem would be, especially for people who already voted for Blanche. And I mean, if they're going to pick a fight over a consent decree that doesn't make sense to enter into because it would get tossed on Maeve Pristone, if they're going to pick a fight over a weaponization fund that's dead, like this is not the kind of thing that really will stand up to any kind of scrutiny. And I think John Thune and others, you know, will be able to push back against it.
1: Will Chamberlain is, among other things, my colleague at the Article 3 Project. You can check us out at article3project.org. Follow Will on X at Will Chamberlain. Well, speaking of a different area of law enforcement, it's not just DOJ, it's also DHS. Mark Wayne Mullen seems to be in something of a bit of a of an implicit hot seat of sorts. So earlier this week, following a series of deaths of illegal aliens from encounters with ICE agents, one in Texas, one in Maine, Mark Wayne Mullen came out and said that we should not be doing traffic stops when it comes to ICE trying to get illegal aliens ultimately out of this country. And then President Trump came over the top pretty quickly after and said, no, actually, we are going to continue this. This was wrong. That seems to be a pretty firm rebuke of Secretary Mullen, who is very new into this job. It was just a few months ago that he replaced Kristi Noem. Is Mark Wayne Mullen short on time at DHS, you think?
13: I don't think so, honestly. I mean, I think my suspicion, especially because you got to think about the transition from Mark Wayne to the Kristi Noem, Corey Lewandowski world was, I suspect they wanted them, you know, Homan too. All of them wanted them to do a more effective job more quietly. So I think that perhaps Mark Wayne was thinking along the lines of, oh, we're making news again. I need to put a stop to this quickly and get a handle on it before it blows out of control. But his impulse in this instinct, in this instance, was wrong. I mean, obviously, we need to be doing these sort of stops. So I think, you know, President Trump, like, I mean, he didn't call him out by name, but he was like, no, you need to keep doing those vehicle stops. And I think it's sort of a good reminder. I think it'll just help Mark Wayne do his job. I think that people have gotten on him. I think this was a bad communications moment and a bad instinct, but he seems like a guy who is not stubborn and will quickly understand, like, oh, actually, this is the way things are going now.
1: There's a huge amount of debate in general as to the political salience and the political benefits or lack thereof of the immigration issue for Republicans this November. I'm of the opinion here on the show, we are of the opinion that immigration continues to be a winning issue for Republicans. I think there are a lot of consultants who think that it is not, that it continues to be a losing issue. Maybe the reality is actually somewhere in the middle. I'm not entirely sure. How do you see the politics of immigration going into this November election?
13: I mean, I think the politics of immigration are generally good for Republicans. I mean, President Trump ran on mass deportation and won a majority. I think most people like that idea. They don't. That said, most people, you know, even the Rogans of the world who are suddenly like on board with deportation get kind of skittish about some stuff. And so you don't want to, I think that may have been the mistake. You don't want to rub it in their face, I think would be the way to think about it. Like, we don't want to rub the actual facts of immigration enforcement in people's faces. I think that'll alienate them somewhat. And I'm sympathetic too to Susan Collins, right? We really want Susan Collins to keep that seat in Maine. Sure. And her judgment was that this, you know, the fact that this happened in Maine, she didn't want to be a big thing. And I'm sure she made a phone call to her former colleague, Mark Wayne Mullen, about this. But we can't, you know, you don't want to sacrifice the whole agenda on this fact. And well, one of the things I actually think should probably happen, honestly, like DHS should get on top of, even though we were going to make it as part of the reconciliation deal, which is body cameras. We should just put up body cameras on our ICE officers, because every time there's a video, it's almost always showing ICE officers acting reasonably and the perps acting unreasonably. And so the more video footage of that, the better.
1: And this administration is running and operating. They are governing as the most transparent administration really in American history when it comes to the JFK files, Martin Luther King files, the UFO files. I mean, everything is transparency. So body cams, it seems to me, fit very nicely into this overall ambiance, this recurring theme of transparency. Well, in our main title, I want to switch gears a little bit. So earlier in the show, we talked a little bit. You mentioned Joe Rogan. We talked a little bit about Vice President Pence on Joe Rogan yesterday. The Iran war continues to be a very hot topic, and it's difficult at times, Will, to know, to try to make try to suss out exactly what is happening, frankly, when it comes to the powers that be and what our goals are and how we are operating on those goals. There's also just this huge poop show, for lack of a better term, when it comes to these tensions flaring up in various parts of the MAGA coalition. You and I have both been supporters of this operation. Neither of us really have wavered. What is going on here? Does the administration know what they're doing when it comes to this war, and how is that affecting the peripheral effects of the MAGA coalition here on the home front?
13: I think they do. Like, I think, you know, whatever the merits of the MOU at the time, clearly President Trump didn't see it as some really firm, overwhelming commitment, as he just demonstrated by canceling the MOU and relaunching hostilities. So I think the fact that we're all bickering over it is sort of a big internal coalition mistake. We're all on the same team. If we're not Tucker, where he's placed himself outside the tent and is furious about the whole decision to go to war in the first place. Like, this is all intra-coalition bickering, and it's bickering over something that's a dead agreement anyway. So I think at the outset, it's kind of silly. I think I think JD and Brusewitz are being quite silly by saying that, like, the opposition to the MOU is rooted in, like, an Israeli influence operation. Like, maybe you can find one or two people whom that's true. But the bulk of the pro-Israel advocates just thought it was weird and a bad deal at the time. And I mean, if you look back at why, there's good reasons. At the same time, Randy Fine is, like, calling for Brusewitz's firing and won't vote for a rule. I think that's stupid, too. Like, don't give ultimatums to the president about his team as a House member. I think, you know, maybe he's mad about Brusewitz throwing a lobbying accusations. This is all very stupid. And I have the bigger point is I feel like this is all sort of proxy skirmishing over the future Vance Rubio spat for succession in the GOP. And I think that's also futile and stupid because President Trump will pick his successor, period. Right. Like, whatever jockeying everybody does now, like, when President Trump says, I endorse J.D. Vance, J.D. Vance will be the nominee. If President Trump says, I endorse Marco Rubio, Marco Rubio will be the nominee. So I feel like, you know, of all the things to be fighting over internally right now in the run-up to the midterms, like, this is just totally counterproductive and a waste of time, honestly. And I say that as somebody who is more sympathetic on this issue to the views of pro-Israel and of the people who are pro-Israel, people who are hawkish on Iran. I consider myself very hawkish on Iran. I think that, and the more I read about Iran, the more hawkish I get about it. I read stories about the hostage crisis, and I feel like I'm reading history is just rhyming over and over again. You should be Jimmy Carter talking about how restrained he was being and why he wasn't getting credit for restraint. Right. This is literally words out of his own mouth. So, but that said, like, I mean, I think take the volume down. That would be my general thesis. Like, we're bickering over a dead agreement that's not a productive use of anything.
1: Keep the volume down and focus on the real enemy. Because as I said at the outset of today's show, Marco Rubio giving this tremendous presentation at State this morning, how the real enemy is the communist left here on the home front. Great stuff as always from Will Chamberlain. Folks, follow him on X at Will Chamberlain, my colleague at the Article 3 Project, article3project.org. Will, a first time on the show. Hopefully not the last time. See you again soon, my friend.
13: Absolutely.
1: Folks, we're going to go to a quick break. We'll be right back with more on the other side.
3: 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The Answer.
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1: Welcome back. So final notes on the J.D. Vance, Joe Rogan conversation, which we were just talking about with my colleague, Will Chamberlain. Final note on that. It is notable that there are a lot of foreign influence operations happening in American politics. That's nothing new, by the way. That's happened for decades and decades and decades, arguably centuries, arguably going back really to the American founding. But those influence operations are not coming necessarily from where you think they're coming. This hyper-obsessive focus on the tiny country of Israel, in the vice president's telling, with his ally on the outside, Alex Brusewitz, coming after Salem Media, again, which distributes this show, and its chief strategic officer, Brad Parscale, for taking a FARA contract in a totally independent capacity not related to Salem Media. And let me just say that head on, by the way. The notion that anyone within the Salem family of shows takes marching orders on what to say about the issue of U.S.'s relations is insane. It is a lie. It is untrue. And frankly, it's disgusting. The folks who have been hosts on Salem for years, decades, share a certain basic worldview in common. And that worldview is a pro-Western civilization, anti-barbarism, pro-biblical inheritance worldview. That's naturally going to lead you to support an ally like Israel and to oppose jihadist enemies like Iran. It's not rocket science how a lot of Salem hosts perhaps end up at a similar conclusion on this particular issue. But how this talking point went from the Tucker Carlson show and laundered all the way to the vice president's conversation

Driving forces in the future for jobs are data centers. They are big, strong, bold, and money machines for the state in which they are built. Governor Kathy Hochul, for political reasons, has terminated all data centers being built or to be built in New York State. So the data center issue is becoming a very hot one. It's really become a political football. Within the American right, it's dividing a lot of conservatives, a lot of Republicans. A lot more populist Republicans have come out swinging against data centers. Whether it comes to the land that they acquire or the energy that they consume, the water they consume, when it comes to prices for the electrical grid. There were definitely some reasonable concerns when it comes to the data center issue, for sure. I guess I would just say this. I have a lot of issues with AI. The data center issue specifically is not the number one thing that comes to mind. Now, I say that because data centers are already here. If you're listening and watching the show, you're doing so presumably through the power of the internet. The entirety of the internet architecture is housed in the cloud. Where do you think the cloud is actually physically based? Oh yeah, that's in these data centers. For instance, AWS, Amazon Web Services, which is Amazon's cloud component of the company, the largest web hosting cloud provider in the country based on market share, if I'm not mistaken. How is AWS powered? Data centers. So the whole AI thing strikes me as a little bit of a red herring. Yes, it will definitely increase data centers, but that problem is already here. So it's one just of degree, not necessarily of yes or no binary choice in the first place. There are clearly other problems with AI. I am personally very concerned about the job loss aspect of AI. I know a lot of friends, a lot of lawyers, frankly, who work in contract law, commercial litigation, insurance, real estate law, who genuinely think they will be just totally out of a job in the not so distant future. It's not just the law, the legal profession, a lot of other industries as well. So I definitely have populist concerns for sure when it comes to job loss. And maybe above all, I think my single biggest concern when it comes to AI is the topic of ethics. We had Attorney General James Uthmeyer on the show just a few weeks ago. The Attorney General came back here on the show. So he commenced a lawsuit in early June, I believe it was June 1st, against OpenAI and Sam Altman, where he alleged that ChatGPT is giving out all sorts of information to children, above all, vulnerable children, that it should not be giving out. For instance, what if you type into an AI interface, how do I cut myself? How do I harm myself? God forbid, how do I get a gun to try to commit harm to others or to myself? How do I sharpen the knife? Where would I aim the knife in order to inflict the most damage? You see where I'm going with this. There are real, real ethical concerns with AI. And right now, we're in the very early days of this technology. It's the wild, wild west. The notion that we should just go about this unimpeded, that there should be a regulation moratorium, is crazy. We obviously need prudent regulations on the AI industry. All technology ultimately must be harnessed and channeled towards that which is good for we the people. For human flourishing, above all, really, as Aristotle would have put it. That's what we're here for. We're here for justice, human flourishing, and the common good. We're not here to pad the bottom line of Sam Altman or Elon Musk or anyone. We're here to help people, to build better human beings, moral creatures with faculties of reason. So yes, technology must be regulated, whether that's pornography, adult websites, whether it's social media in general, or certainly whether it's AI. So these are the kind of concerns that really animate me. I would say more so than the data center issue, but I hear the skeptics on data centers. I, again, just choose to focus a little bit more on some of the other aspects of the AI problem. But for now, major state, New York State, massive, massive state, fourth largest state in the country based on population. New York State has now banned data centers. And whatever you may think about than the merits, it's probably going to have an effect, if nothing else, on New Yorkers when it comes to employment, because as Trump's right, they definitely are going to be a major employer moving forward. Finally, an excellent new op-ed came out this morning at The Federalist from frequent Josh Hammer show guest Rachel Bovard. This op-ed is titled "The Conservative Legal Movement Needs to Raise Its Standards." This is one of Rachel's
post-mortem analyses when it comes to the Trump versus Barbara case, the birthright citizenship case, the case where John

0: John Roberts, Amy Coney Barrett, sided with the court's liberals to hold that this notion that you had en masse citizenship for popping a child on American soil, whether you are a birth tourist, whether you are an illegal alien or whatever, that this is guaranteed. She's calling for a thorough reassessment of the conservative legal movement, and Rachel cannot possibly be more right. This is a drum that I've been beating personally for a very, very, very long time now. There have been far, far, far too many high-profile betrayals when it comes to the right's own judicial nominees. Part of the problem is simply judicial selection. We are not doing a good enough job of trying to find the most principled, most discerning, overall most unapologetically conservative constitutionalist judges. Part of it is just that, nothing more, nothing less. Part of it is also, though, methodological. So Rachel has this quote from Justice Sam Alito. It's a great quote. Justice Sam Alito wrote recently, quote, "A conscientious judge has no choice but to do what the law requires. But we do not have an asinine or idiotic constitution. So an originalist judge should not cavalierly or happily embrace results that defy common sense." I absolutely love this. Common sense is a very, very, very underrated, underappreciated virtue, an underappreciated trait when it comes to politics, and certainly when it comes to judging. If you think that your quote-unquote principle is arriving at a conclusion whereby nine-month pregnant Chinese birth tourists come here on a visa, stay at a five-star hotel, pop out a baby, and they get en masse citizenship, maybe, just maybe, consider the possibility, utilizing that thing called common sense, maybe consider the possibility that you might have analytically gone astray at some point over the course of your reasoning and your analysis. It's an old-school sentiment, common sense, but frankly, we need a lot more of it in our law, in our politics, in our homes, in our communities, and in our day-to-day lives.
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5: With SRN News, I'm Michael Harrington in Washington. A Massachusetts tax experiment is getting a second look. Correspondent Ken Lorman reports taxpayers can voluntarily pay a higher state income tax rate, but very few do.
6: The option was created as a way for residents who favor higher taxes to contribute more revenue. But according to figures highlighted by Unleash Prosperity, only 1,570 taxpayers, about 0.05% of more than 3.2 million filers, chose the higher rate last year. Supporters of lower taxes say the results suggest most taxpayers prefer keeping their own money. Ken Lorman reporting.
5: The U.S. has launched more airstrikes targeting Iran's Revolutionary Guard this weekend in retaliation for the killing of U.S. troops in Jordan. This is SRN News.
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11: Hello, hello, hello. This is Anthony Holm, host of Politics with the Big Dogs. We have a great show for you today, guys. Too much content, no doubt. As we often do, we're going to have too much content just for the radio show. So make sure you're following us on all the podcasts, Apple, Spotify, the YouTube podcast. We have more content. Everything, all these shows are converted. What do we have? We have so much, it's insane. The more things change, the more they say the same. H-1B visas, right? So this is the visa scam that all sorts of bad actors have been using to bring people from outside the U.S. into the United States, claiming that our 300 million plus Americans can't fill the jobs. Most recently, Texas Tech University, hand caught in the cookie jar. We thought, of course, like you did, I say we as conservative activists here in Texas, Governor Abbott came out and pronounced some 6, 8, 10 months ago, this is a scam. We're going to stop it. We're suspending all H-1 visas in Texas. Well, guess what? Our friends at the excellent reporters of our friends over there at Current Revolt exposed yet more. So we'll get deep into that. This show, we focus on conservative values, liberty, and in how it is driven and impacted in Texas particularly. So we've also got to get in and do some assessment on Mitch McConnell, who's still not back in the Senate, and the tragedy of Lindsey Graham, who passed away. So we have two Republicans not showing up in the U.S. Senate. Obviously, Mr. Graham is deceased. The governor of South Carolina quickly appointed his sister. What does that mean for our values, the SAVE Act, reconciliation, the other events? It looks like John Cornyn's going to skip the first ever midterm national convention that we talked about here in coming to Dallas later this summer. So Cornyn thinks he's going to be traveling. It seems like he's still bitter and having a fit. A.G. Paxton, of course, the nominee for U.S. Senate, endorsed by the National Border Patrol Council. This is a big deal. It was a weapon that Cornyn tried to use. Of course, Paxton's been on the show. If you missed that episode or you don't remember it, go to any of our podcasts, Spotify, Apple, YouTube, listen to it. Aaron Wrights, who ran for attorney general. He was also on the show, appointed recently U.S. attorney, Southern District. That's a huge deal, guys. That's San Antonio, South, parts of Austin. He will be the chief enforcement officer for the DOJ, taking on really, really big, bad criminals, massive drug dealers and human traffickers, you name it, they cover it. The birth tourism. Right. So we talked about this on the show and you guys really activated and motivated. Thank you so much because you're having an impact. You're changing policy. Birth tourism continues. We're going to talk about it. The two hospitals down the valley that were running billboards in Mexico, just across the border. We've had that confirmed. We know where they are. They've admitted to it. Attorney General Paxton's investigating them. Lots of action there. You're going to trip when we transition into the Federal Reserve and what they're exposing. Oh, my goodness. Biden let in, by their count, 7 million illegals from 2021 to 2024. And the first time I'm aware of, the Federal Reserve did a study on how it impacted inflation and housing prices in particular. So here we go, folks. So much content and more that I've just rattled off, but we're going to hit these. We're going to do everything we can to hit these. And if we don't get there, go to the podcast. Make sure you're signed up, politicswithbigdogs.com. Two things. We do a weekly newsletter, stay informed, stay in front of all of the news. It's interesting. It's engaging. We're deep substantive dives. And the second thing, make sure you're signing up, please. Sign the petition to ban taxpayer-funded lobbying. Put your address in there, and we'll automatically send it to your state rep and your state senator so they're hearing your voice. So let's lead off with Texas Tech University. So this is a massive university system in Lubbock. It's now headed by the chancellor, Brandon Creighton, a recent Republican state senator, had been a state representative. I know Brandon well. He was in the legislature for 25 years. He's a strong conservative from Conroe, Montgomery County area. He got appointed to be chancellor of Texas Tech University. And if he's a lawyer, you know, real estate guy, lawyer, good, strong conservative, a little bit quiet as a member, and doesn't make a lot of noise, but changed policy, materially changed policy. So he's a good guy. But boy, Texas Tech is just getting whacked left and right, and they've gotten whacked again, and rightly so. So, again, you're not seeing this in the mainstream media. I learned about it from Current Revolt's Tony Ortiz. We've spoken about him before. You know, this is a guy and an organization, online news, that really started as a gossip rag. I was pretty underwhelmed by them. I think I learned about them 5 or 6, 7 years ago. I started seeing some of their stuff, and it was more like Hollywood insider stuff about Texas legislatures. It's just uninteresting to me. But the last couple of years, maybe that I'm aware, last 2 or 3 years, they have broken huge stories. Capriglione, the longtime state rep, Republican, ran as pro-family, pro-life. They exposed him for having a longtime affair, like a 10-year affair with an exotic dancer in Austin, Texas, while he's standing up on the Texas floor of the Texas House opining about sanctity of marriage and family. And that was one of many, many conflicts, like just huge stories that these guys broke. In fact, I learned about the birth packages being marketed in Mexico across the border by the Texas hospitals down the valley, saying, "Hey, come over here, have a baby. It's cheap. We'll help you." They set up, you know, we'll talk about it here a little bit later in the show, but I believe Tony broke that story at Current Revolt, and it made national news. You know, then he was on Fox. So here's a guy, much like many of the others, that I just want to give a strong shout out, because it's great for the movement. It's great for you. It's great for me. And we pick up these stories, the ones that are important. We get deep into them, you and I. We engage on them. And then you guys go to work. You affect change. You are a big part of the reason that Abbott engaged aggressively. You shine the light on it, and he can't escape those headlines. So then he has to act. The problem is it's been going on for 5 years, much like so many of these other policies that they claim is out. So we have one now. Texas Tech caught in the H-1B visa. So it turns out in Texas, if you want an H-1B visa and you're an employer, you go to the Texas Workforce Commission, things I didn't know until I read Current Revolt, who went down there and pulled the application. Here's what they found. They found a few things that are really terribly disturbing. First, Texas Tech, and a little background, I think many of you know H-1 visa. The standard is effectively, and this is my interpretation of it, right? So I'm not giving legal counsel or anything else. The standard is effectively, if you can't find this unique skill set in America, then you have the right to go and petition to get a visa for this unique skill set from a foreigner who then can come to America to live or work on this single job because you were not able to fill it. So, you know, I think of those things, and I think the H-1B visa has a role in places such as a leading physics department where you just can't get a cutting edge mathematician or physics scholar or you know, a unique savant, one of the 10 greatest piano players in the world, and wants to come to a university and teach. Okay, well, you just may not have that level of talent in America. Or somebody who has a unique coding skill that the other 300 million Americans for some reason don't, you know, creating computer programs, things that I can't do, and they're much more sophisticated than me. So, okay, it probably has a role, but in theory, you'd like to at least try to get an American in that job. So what happens? What did Texas Tech do? Well, they did a few things. First, they filed for an H-1B visa with the Texas Workforce Commission for, and this is a quote, web developer, comma, marketing and communications. It's a 3-year job for one person who's going to make $60,000 a year. Texas Tech also applied and included a home address where I believe they're providing, the university is providing and intending to provide a house to this individual. Here's what's striking. It suggests from the application that somebody's already living at that house doing this job. They're about to get booted out of the U.S. or otherwise are having a visa issue. So Texas Tech said, oh, we can't get this talent anywhere else. We've got to have only this person, or in fact, we're going to open up to a worldwide opportunity for employment, and we're going to seek out a, quote, web developer, comma, marketing and communications for $60,000 a year. Well, what does this mean? And in practical terms, it likely means that they've hired somebody who's already living and working in that house, and they're claiming, in theory, that they scoured the U.S. and they couldn't find anybody with web development skills and online marketing, social media skills to live in Lubbock, Texas for $60,000 a year. I don't buy it. That is a talent that is everywhere. This isn't a unique heart surgeon who's invented a new procedure or otherwise. This is, I have a law firm. All of you know that. I do the radio show on the side. It's a passion project. You're a passion project. We want to go and advance good policy outcomes. But I share the fact that I have a law firm because I am inundated with calls and emails. Hey, we'll move you up on the Google listing. Hey, we've reviewed your website. You could do more. Hey, this is inexpensive. For $1,500, I'll do A, B, C, and D. I mean, I'm just every week, several times a week. So this is just a scam, right? There's no way around it. It's just suspect and it's a scam. But Tony Ortiz over at Current Revolt goes farther. Like, I remembered all the hullabaloo about the H-1B visa scams that were happening in Houston and Dallas. And, you know, it was 8-10 months ago, a year ago, that started percolating in all of our worlds with substantive stories behind it. You know, there were 76 H-1B visas issued to a house, you know, that it was a 3-bedroom random house in a residential neighborhood in Greater Houston, something like that. So Governor Abbott comes out and acts finally, but Tony links it. He's like, okay, on January 26th of 2026, so a little right around 7 months ago, Abbott comes out and says, quote, we're halting all H-1B visas at Texas universities, Texas agencies, the things that he, quote unquote, controls. So what happens, you know, 7 months later, here we are, and Texas Tech is wholly exposed on advancing an H-1B visa for pretty much the most ubiquitous role in social media. Like, hey, help us design a website and do online marketing for $60,000 a year, $5,000 a month. Like, those are just everywhere. In fact, you probably don't even need a degree to have that. A 22-year-old does that innately. So it's a skill set. And then it was interesting. I keep saying, talking about Tony Ortiz and Current Revolt for a reason. I want to make sure they get credit for this. They broke the story and then they pointed out something that you and I have discussed many times. So they pointed it out in using this issue. They said, for the most part, nothing ever happens. They call it a nothing burger. Nothing ever happens. There's no enforcement. There's no violation. There are no ramifications. And most recently, you and I have talked about this in the setting of racial quotas, right? You and I find out that all these racial quotas are embedded. Instead of fighting for property taxes and other things, we have to go to the legislature and say, what are you doing? Stop this racism. Right? When you're saying non-white people can't have a job or can't be admitted to universities, that's racist. Stop it. And the U.S. Supreme Court even said it's illegal and racist. So the legislature and Governor Abbott and others all make this whole big hullabaloo and they pass a big bill and they give it a fancy name and then nothing changes. Recently, on one of these shows, I don't, in the last 3 months, I'm sure it's listed and you can catch it from the title and the podcast listing, we expose what the Texas legislature did with the budget. Just top to bottom, inside the Texas budget, they built into Texas universities and the entities that they're controlling mandated racial quotas. Well, actually, let me take out the word mandated. It said, effectively, the university shall seek to achieve 36% admissions to the medical school who are African American or other historically underutilized race. Of individual. I'm conflating the historically underutilized businesses and non-white, right? You know, all the DEI language. So the legislature also came out separately. DEI, we banned it in Texas, yet they billed it into the budget. And it was 34% this year, and it's a two-year budget, and 35% next year, and the budget committee will be reviewing these when it sets the next budget. So is it a mandate? They don't use the word mandate, but it's a mandate. They're letting everybody know. And it's top to bottom through that. So the Republican House and the Republican Senate go and pass a budget littered with racial quotas while at the same time saying we ban DEI, we ban racial quotas. And here Abbott says, I control so much of Texas, we're going to do an H-1B freeze. None of these shall occur anymore. And Texas government and Texas universities, we've got to stop and figure this out. And boom, Texas Tech in Lubbock, not a liberal place, a really conservative place. The Red Raiders out in the middle of West Texas, what are they doing? H-1B visa 7 months later for a job that pretty much any 18 to 22 year old can do even without a degree. Web developer, marketing and communications. I mean, web developer, you can do an AI now. I don't know anything about them. Here's what's ironic to me, at least, if not, I just think funny. Texas Tech had they bought in the market. I'm so disappointed in college football, right? It's a mini NFL. There's no way around it. So everybody, including my alma mater, University of Texas, paying lots of money to all these high school kids to transfer over, to come to their university. But Texas Tech is one of the worst abusers of this. And they bought a kid for quarterback recently, who had 1 year left. He was being investigated and sanctioned by the NCAA, the governing body, because he placed 1,000 different bets on college football games through online poker markets or betting markets, rather, including teams that he was playing against and playing on, as I understand it. So a gazillionaire who's the chair of the Board of Regents and a big Tech alumni was very involved in it. He's been a major donor to the football program to bring in all this talent and basically buy a semi-pro football team for Texas Tech. Here, Texas Tech does all of this, or at least somebody, the Board of the Regents chair in the name, to benefit Tech and spends all this money and there's a question of whether he'll be allowed, this kid, Sorsby, will be allowed to play quarterback or not. This happened all last 8 weeks or so. Long of the short is Texas Tech pays him. He's barred from playing for the year ahead, so they sue. The Speaker of the Texas House, a Republican Texas Speaker, is a lawyer, gets engaged. I'm going to champion it, too. I'm part of the legal team, and we're going to overturn this. And then get some Lubbock judge or a visiting judge from Fort Worth, who we think knows and was associated with the Board of Regents, to put a restraining order on the NCAA's ability to suspend this player and set the full hearing for after the season, right, or the full trial after the season. So everything shall stay, and Texas Tech kind of ha ha ha, we've got big pocketbooks, we've got local judges, we've got what we need. Well, NCAA appeals or raises it. Long the short is they lose their quarterback. So they're willing, the Board of Regents of Texas Tech is willing to go to this kind of lengths to spend money and to litigate and set a terrible precedent, I think, a terrible, terrible one. Like, oh, you can gamble in your games, no big deal, and we're going to fight for you, and we're going to go to the courts, and we're going to bend the law, and mostly bend the rules to ensure that you get to play football for Texas Tech. But at the same time, that same chair of the Board of Regents is just going to sit idly by and and watch as Texas Tech University continues to issue H-1B visas for foreign laborers for the most absurd classification of employment. You can create websites and help us with social media. Here's what Abbott did, right? You and I and everybody else, we went and we raised this issue. We said, hey, this is just a violation. This is a backdoor illegal entry. So January 27, 2026, I'm reading from Governor Abbott's press statement. Governor Abbott today directed all Texas state agencies and universities to freeze new H-1B visa petitions and launch a review of current H-1B visa program use. Quote, the economy of Texas should work for the benefit of Texas workers and Texas employers. In light of recent reports of abuse in the federal H-1B visa program and amid the federal government's ongoing review of that program to ensure American jobs are going to American workers, I am directing all state agencies to immediately freeze new H-1B visa petitions as outlined in this letter. State government must lead by example and ensure that employment opportunities, particularly those funded with taxpayer dollars, are filled by Texans first. End of quote. Yeah, that's great rhetoric, but nothing happens. The same with DEI, the same with racial quotas at our institutions of higher ed, and obviously here. Let's make sure that Texas jobs are filled by Texans first. Well, Texas Tech isn't doing that 7 months later. These guys are basically almost top to bottom, just giving us lip service on conservative issues and conservative values in the Texas Tech border regions. Is either asleep at the wheel or letting it go because they're too focused on trying to get a habitual gambling, a gambling addict guy with bad standing with the NCAA to be their quarterback for 1 year. So then he petitions, he decides, oh, I'm going to just go to the NFL, and the NFL won't take him either because of his problems. They said, nope, you're not eligible this year, that's for sure. We'll look at you maybe next year. So the guy's stuck in limbo. Texas Tech, I think, made a fool of themselves, led primarily by the border regions, because they just showed that character doesn't count. And now they've been caught yet again, the university, the institution, violating H-1B. And Abbott has, again, one of many, many, many times been exposed as a leader who gives great headlines and lip service, but doesn't actually get anything done on the issue. Sadly, you know, it's gotten so much better since he was challenged in a primary. That's a great service by our new comptroller, Huffines. He did the conservative movement a great service because Abbott really woke up. But you do have to follow through. You do have to surround your staff who will make sure these policies are implemented and get done. All right, folks, we got to move on to another subject matter. Talked about John Cornyn on the show, Ken Paxton on the show. There are many times, right? Their race for Senate Republican nominee, and Paxton won in runoff. We all know that, won decisively. Well, John Cornyn has been really bitter and petty about it, frankly. There's just no way around it. Not helping the ticket, distancing himself. Well, Trump got the candidate he wanted, and boom, boom, boom. All right. So John Cornyn spent 24 years as a United States Senator from Texas. I'm shocked that voter ID hasn't passed at the federal level, right? He was almost majority leader. He was in leadership of the Senate. We have a out of control budget. We have all these problems that haven't been handled, at least in part, by Cornyn. He can't do it wholly alone, but you can lead on it. I've never known him to lead. So why are we talking about him now? What's happened most recently is obviously President Trump, the Republican National Committee, rather said, hey, we're going to do a midterm convention. I don't believe it's ever happened in America before. We always have a four-year convention around the presidential Trump. So we're going to do one right now in September, a mid-year in advance of the November election. We need to make sure everybody's engaged, get publicity, make it happen, show up and vote. And they chose Dallas, Texas, September 9th and 10th, the two-day event. Well, John Cornyn, who took a long time, I believe, to communicate with Ken Paxton after he was defeated and soundly defeated, spent, you know, Cornyn and his people spent 150, 200 million just demonizing Paxton, still lost about 2-1. And they have not been supporting Paxton financially. So Tallarico's riding a wave of all the harm that Cornyn and his donors did. And they're like, yeah, deal with it. And real happy about it. The TLR guys, the John Now, and all these mega donors that we've spoken about in the past are just unwilling to spend money to defeat Tallarico. It's this, I'm bitter, I'm going to cut off my nose to spite my face type thing. And most recently, around the convention, Cornyn was interviewed on something. He said, well, I think I might be traveling that day. So John Cornyn is bitter enough about his defeat at the ballot box. This is a privilege to serve the state and to serve the citizens of Texas. And if they change their mind, okay, that's how it goes. They decided, if we decide to get a new plumber for our house, that's how it goes. It's a change. It's just just a change in our labor force. And here, John Cornyn had the great privilege to do it for 24 years and perhaps did it well. Many argue that he did it poorly, but nonetheless, the voters of Texas said, we want to try somebody else. Cornyn is so bitter that he's like, well, I might be traveling those days. I don't know that I'll be in Texas. My schedule might be booked. He doesn't want to come to the convention. He doesn't want to do anything to help Ken Paxton defeat Democrat Tallarico. He wants that $150, $200 million that the Cornyn Bush machine spent demonizing Paxton to help Tallarico. There's no way around it. They want to be able to say, I told you so. You should have gone with a crazy moderate, even though after 24 years, so many of our core values are left out in the wilderness with Cornyn having been in the Senate. So I may not be there. The other significant thing is the president of the National Border Patrol Council went to the Valley. So this is the guy that represents almost all the Border Patrol agents, went to the Valley with Attorney General Paxton, wholly endorsed him. You'll remember that Cornyn had really weaponized the National Border Patrol Council for political purposes and said, they're with me, they're with me. They know I'm the protector, I'm this, I'm that. So the quote from the president of the Border Patrol Council, Mr. Perez, says, we know Ken Paxton stands with the men and women of the National Border Patrol Council who are on the front lines protecting our borders, and he has always fought to uphold the rule of law. And President Perez also said, while many look the other way during the Biden border crisis, Attorney General Ken Paxton has taken action to defend our state, our nation's sovereignty, and to support those on the front lines, close quote. That kind of nails it, right? I mean, John Cornyn, for most conservatives, has been a meh, and we rarely take out incumbents, particularly ones with the money and the standing of John Cornyn. But really, the contrast is pretty stark. It was well shown by Mr. Perez, the president of the Border Patrol Council, who said, when 7 million immigrants were flooding the U.S. during the Biden years, it was A.G. Paxton who was taking it to Biden, who was enforcing the law, who was defending Texas, who was defending our nation's sovereignty. Well, that contrast and that side-by-side exposed John Cornyn to a defeat. And had John Cornyn led, maybe not even as aggressively as Paxton, just in a material effort, the way Paxton did to stop the 7 million plus illegals flooding in under Biden, shoot, he might be the nominee. He may not even have been opposed. Yet here we have a Republican-held U.S. Senate who can't pass the SAVE Act, who can't ensure that photo ID is required to vote at the federal level. So in the absence of policy, we elected John Cornyn, we have the absence of all this policy, and hopefully Paxton can get it done. If he can't, then we'll find somebody who can. But John, you know, Ken Paxton's been pretty good at getting things achieved one way or the other. Pretty effective member, really effective attorney general. And then politics also, in this instance with John Cornyn, politics makes pettiness. I don't know that I can attend the national convention in September in my home state of Texas, in Dallas, Texas, because I may have a conflict. It's just bitter. It's just petty. And all of these people want to do everything they can to help Tallarico so they can say, see, I told you so. We can't let that happen. It won't happen. Tallarico is a kook. What he stands for will not be accepted by Texans, and he's going to be defeated. There's just no way around it. God's non-binary. There's really six genders. The list is long, and he's trying to get away from those statements and beliefs and values and votes as quick as he can over the next few months, he being Tallarico, obviously. It's just not going to happen. He has a long history of craziness. The contrast between the Democratic Party and mainstream Texans or even mainstream Americans is so great. They're becoming socialists. They're saying absurd things. Genocide, Israel, who were attacked and thousands were killed, kept as hostages for years in underground tunnels in Gaza. Well, it was Israel's fault. I mean, that's insanity, right? You can complain about Israel or any other foreign country's leadership or tactics, including the U.S. We can have these fair debates. But to say that 2,000 people were killed, slaughtered, raped, harmed by terrorists invading a different country, and it's those people's fault, the 2,000 people are at fault, that's absurd, right? It just doesn't fly. And that's what the Democrats are saying. And they're saying don't incarcerate people for violent crimes and don't arrest people who steal from your grocery stores or enter your home. You can't shoot them. They're just saying absurd things. Or there's really six genders. Or it's a travesty that boys who identify as girls can't shower with girls in our public schools or play in their sports teams. That's so out of the mainstream, it's just not going to happen. I'm troubled that we're even having these debates. And to take it back to Cornyn, after 24 years in the U.S. Senate, Mr. Cornyn, why are we having these debates? Why haven't you handled this, right? If you believe in all these and you're such an effective member, get it done. All right, folks, I want to give you some feedback on your actions because you really whipped up a storm over this birth packages, right? So a couple episodes ago, or maybe it was even last week, it's all happened so quickly. I reported to you all on reporting from Current Revolt. This is that online news source that we talked to before, who broke the holiday birth packages come to Texas from Mexico or a foreign jurisdiction. Hospitals in McAllen and Weslaco and these cities on the border will help you have a baby. And then your baby's a citizen, right? That last part, they don't put on the billboard necessarily, or at least I haven't seen it, but it's certainly implied. Current Revolt got a hold of this, blew up the story, it became national news. You guys acted so aggressively and got so engaged that it really has done amazing things. So I at least want to give a wave to some of your effects, right? First, when I brought this to your attention, we couldn't verify the billboards. There were pictures of the billboards on social media. We have since verified them. They were 5, 6, 8 miles across the southern border from South Texas, two different billboards. The hospitals admitted to them. Yes, we have these billboards. Yes, these are accurate. And we've had them running this program for like 5 years. Also, had foreign nationals come over, you know, to visit for a day and tour the hospitals. And we showed them the birthing room and the birthing center and talked about you can pay in cash and you come here and we can do it in a couple days. You just hop on over. And no doubt when they're walking those halls, they're like, and your kid's an American citizen instantly. And then it allows you have an anchor baby to start working on citizenship. They're actively marketing. And then the other thing that has come out, the hospitals had to admit to is like, yeah, we paid for in our marketing department, at least one cell phone that's linked to this cell phone number that is up on the billboard that you've seen in Mexico, that we've these two billboards that we're running. And we've also had online social presence and soliciting and recruiting people from foreign countries to come and have babies here. So it turns out in Latin America, there's a very popular phone app called WhatsApp. Most of the world uses it. Americans tend not to, but most of Latin America and much of Asia. There was somebody who carried around this cell phone and communicated for the hospital, paid for by the hospital, and the individual is an employee of the hospital, and communicated with presumably these Mexican nationals via WhatsApp on the cell phone that was the same phone number linked to that billboard. All of that has come out, been confirmed, the billboards, 5 years. You know, these are hospitals that are regulated by Governor Abbott and his staff. I'll bet $1,000 that many of these hospital owners and executives have been donors to Abbott and others. And most recently, since we've our last show, the HHSC, the Health and Human Services Commission in Texas, has made referrals to the Attorney General's office to prosecute this birth tourism. And AG Paxson has been prosecuting birth tourism now for at least 8 months, if not closer to a year, perhaps even longer, because he's been exposing it. He caught a bunch of people in Houston. I think it was a Chinese birth factory. Come on over, show up pregnant. That's one of the reasons that President Trump has been thinking about not letting women into the U.S. who are 6 months or more pregnant, right? Because they'll overstay and then they have a baby and, oh, my kid's a citizen, you can't deport me type thing. Paxton, we believe, caught a bunch of Chinese profiteers bringing folks over to do exactly that in Greater Houston, as I recall. I'm going from memory here, but I do remember seeing this and communicating with them about it. And now, most recently, an online sleuth, Current Revolt, finds these billboards and shocks the conscience, not just of Texas, but America. That's why Fox News National and others picked it up. So Abbott had his people investigate it, hallelujah, and they made an official referral to the AG's office. So Ken Paxton and company are off and running to prosecute that. But I'm bringing all this up not just to share more information about an issue that we talked about, rather, but to praise you guys because you were outraged. You communicated here. You picked up the phone. You sent emails. You engaged, and look what's happened. This has been shut down, made national news. It's exposed. The only real shame is that it's been happening for years right here under our noses. I'm sure there will be more interesting information that comes out associated with it. If so, I'll update us. It competes for time. This issue, you know, we vetted it. It's now competing for time for all the others. So we got to move on, but I did want to do a recap there.
9: More with Anthony Holm coming up in just a minute. 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
11: Okay, guys, get this. The Federal Reserve under Trump, I guess, right? I mean, he's the president of the United States right now. He's most recently made a new appointment for chair. A lot of these people were Biden holdovers and other folks, administrative folks. So I don't want to just say this is Donald Trump, but I'd love to give him praise, whoever did it, right? So the Federal Reserve issued a working paper, and they issued it in March. It's one of the reasons I'm struggling to say, hey, this was Trump-led. Maybe, but it came out in March. It means it was probably happening in 2025. But it's a fascinating, fascinating document. I read much of it for you guys. I want to share this with you because it's the first time I've ever been aware of the Federal Reserve calling out and speaking the truth when the truth is ammunition for politics, right? I just haven't seen it. So here's the lead of this paper. Here's the title of the paper: The Impacts of Unauthorized Immigration on U.S. Labor and Housing Markets, New Evidence from Administrative Microdata. Fascinating, right? They went through and basically said, hey, the Biden, 4 years of Biden, saw unprecedented illegal immigration. They calculate 7 million people came here illegally under the 4 years that we had President Biden, not man in the shop, right? And Kamala Harris, the so-called border czar, just watching 7 million people. They did this. They did it intentionally. But here's why it's significant in terms of inflation and why the Federal Reserve is talking about it. Here's a line, quote, a back of the envelope calculation suggests that UIWF, so illegal immigration, can explain about 30% of the total growth in house prices and 20% of the total growth in rents over the boom period for the average local market. That's astounding. So the Federal Reserve, who's generally pretty good at data and an unbiased third party, even though they're appointed by presidents, it's staggered and it's rather independent, as the U.S. Supreme Court announced recently, right? To many people's chagrin, but it's here. They're saying, hey, this wave of 7 million illegals who entered the U.S. in this four-year period caused part of a material part of the inflation of homes and rents. So about 30% of the cost of the increase of the price of a home for an American who's in need of buying a home is attributable to these 7 million or so illegal immigrants who Biden let in without issue. Oh, and by the way, 20% of the increase in your rent over this period of time is attributable to the 7 million illegals that Biden allowed to enter and Kamala Harris allowed to enter and then lied about it. So I want to make sure we're not getting confused. It's not that if homes went up 30%, it's attributable to the illegals. It is saying rather that the total inflation in your market, which in like places like Austin is close to 80%, right? They're saying, well, 30% of that can be attributed fairly and honestly to illegals. And 20% of the total increase in rent of whatever local market you're in can be attributed to the 7 million in illegals. So they had more of an impact on pushing up the price of homes, but they had a material impact on pushing up the price of rents. Another way to think about it is the increase in rents over that period, whatever that increase was, it would be 20% less had we had a closed border. Whatever increase in home prices were for the new starter homes that a family's trying to buy, the increase over that period, they would be 30% less if we had control of our border during that time. I mean, it's just shocking. And we talked about it here on the show, but I am also astounded and really angry, obviously, that Trump was able to close the border largely before he even got elected. He just announced, we're going to do these things, and people believe that he would actually do them. And all so much of the illegal activity stopped. These parades, these oceans of people marching toward our border that we watch all through Central America and South America and being induced into the U.S. Oh, come here and have a baby and get a citizenship, all right, like the hospitals are advancing in Texas that we talked about. Like that just stopped because Trump said, I'm going to stop it. He got elected in November. He didn't take office until January. And in the interim, it pretty much stopped. He said, I'm going to stop it. We're going to deport you. You're walking 1,000 miles for nothing. You're not going to be able to enter. We're going to put guards. We're going to put the military. We're going to do what we have to do. And then that was it. It pretty much just quit. So that tells me any Republican could have done that if they had the gumption. Any Democrat, if they had the gumption, right? Biden, Obama, Bushes, all the Bushes. This is insane. People feared, and I think rightly so, that Trump had the gumption to get it done and the fortitude to see it through and the willingness to fight to affect that change. And frankly, I think that's what doomed John Cornyn. Nobody believed he was willing to fight, frankly, to affect change. And frankly, we question, people like me question, if he actually believed in that change. Every 6 years when he's up for re-election, he'd talk a big game, good game. Oh, it's Big John. I'm this, I'm that, I'm all these things. But he couldn't get it done, and I didn't see him fight for it. I suspect he didn't believe in it. But look at what happened with illegal immigration. Trump got elected, didn't even take office, and said, I got the gumption. I got the Constitution for it, the moral assertiveness and the character to get it done. And people just stopped. Why? Because they believed him. They believed him. Ultimately, that's probably what's going to happen with Iran, too. We got to move on to a new topic, but the Federal Reserve, I wanted you to have the benefit of this. In March, it came out that 30% of the growth in home price appreciation during that period are attributable to illegal immigrants, and 20% of rents increases during that period attributable to illegal immigration. And guys, I want to also give a shout out to the folks at Texas Minute. They're the ones, another online social activist news organization. They're the ones brought it to my attention. This is published by the Federal Reserve in March. I missed it wholly. They flagged it in the last few days. I was fascinated by it. So I went and found it and read the whole thing. I wanted to be able to summarize it for you. So there's a talking point. We need to weaponize it. We need to make sure we have secure borders and are able to move forward in life in a safe, healthy way without 30% appreciation in home prices for our children who are trying to buy their first starter home as a start a young family, and 30% markup because of illegal immigration. It's just fundamentally wrong.
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11: Taking us into some of the federal and the foundational documents and debates going on to America, because it impacts what we're going to talk about next, not just the Iran war and are we at war? Of course, I think most of us, you guys are sophisticated actors. You've read the Constitution. You know that it requires an act of Congress to declare war, an official war. But we've had lots of conflict like the one going on now, driven by a president. And we've seen, driven by the executive, obviously the president, we've seen these debates over time of, is it legal? What are the war powers? What are the powers of conflict? And what is required? So more and more this debate has happened, and more we've had actions, military actions by the executive branch without the support or at least the affirmation of a congressional vote or declaration of war. We've seen that all over the place. So a fellow that I follow with some frequency, William Galston, who's a syndicated author and reporter, interesting historical nuggets, wrote a piece not long ago suggesting that we're misframing the debate effectively, that in truth, the only, of course, Congress can declare war. However, the founding fathers suggested and intended for the president to be able to respond to immediate physical harm, conflict, warlike events, defend and protect our nation while Congress kind of gets together and has some of the time to officially declare an offensive war. So one is more, Galson advanced a proposition and effectively said, like I'm using my language, not his, that said, hey, a president has to be able to defend our borders, defend our nation, defend us against imminent threat and or attacks. But an offensive event like a war, and the funding obviously for a war is only declared by Congress. So I thought it was interesting. He used some specific events and cited James Madison and another delegate to the Constitutional Convention
13: Eldridge Gerry, G-E-R-R-Y, of Massachusetts. I doubt anybody's heard his name, and said, you know, they drafted it this way, and they intended it. So I thought, huh, well, that's pretty interesting. A couple of things that I hadn't followed. You know, I followed a lot of the litigation around it. There was a U.S. Supreme Court case during Clinton's era, Clinton's actions, where they ruled in 2000, Campbell v. Clinton, where the Supreme Court weighed in. But I didn't ever have as strong of a line of sight on it as I wanted. So I got into some of the substantive research so that if there was a there, I could share it with you guys. And guess what it is? So Galston was right. During the Constitutional Convention on August 17th, 1787, right, it's been confirmed that Madison and Gerry had a motion. And it's also interesting to me, like many of you may have read the Federalist Papers and some of the documents as part of this, but there's a Farren's record of the Federal Convention from 1787. It's really cool. Madison and Gerry moved to strike, quote, make war, and insert, quote, declare war. And apparently while the debate was happening, they explicitly stated that the change was intended to, quote, leave to the executive the power to repel sudden attacks. And then Roger Sherman objected and said make was better because the executive should be able to repel and not commence war. It's fascinating to me. So our founding fathers during the Constitutional Convention, of course, we declared, obviously, we've talked about this in the past. Many of you are aware of this, but I want to remind us, we declared independence in 76, but we didn't pass the Constitution for some time, some many years after that. So now we're in 1787. We're having this debate of what to put in it and what powers and to ensure that the three branches of government are co-equal, right? And they're debating, should we give the president the power to declare war or the power to make war? And if we do, what does it mean? One of them popped up, Roger Sherman, and said, no. The executive should be able to repel intruders and invaders, but not commence or make war. Wild. I'm fascinated by that. And I've got to give Galston tremendous credit and saying thank you. And I wanted to share that with you guys because this is a debate. It's a War Powers Act, right? And there's a great debate of what is war technically? How is it defined? Only obviously like a declaration from Congress can declare war, but we have people dying and missiles being sent and ships being launched in combat missions. Is it war? Is it not war? And what did the framers and founders of our nation intend? Well, it turns out there's more, right? It's really fascinating. President Washington weighed in. He wrote, "The Constitution vests the power of declaring war with Congress. Therefore, no offensive expedition of importance can be undertaken until and after they shall have deliberated upon the subject and authorized such a measure." So I think we can, close quote, I think we can fairly extract that they is Congress. But also implicit in this statement, if not explicit, is an offensive expedition is permitted without a declaration of Congress. It just can't be one of importance. So they didn't say no offensive declaration. They said very deliberately, obviously, offensive expedition of importance. So now you get into a debate. Well, what did the framers mean with the use of importance in that word? They could have said no. They could have just stopped. Therefore, no offensive expedition can be undertaken. But they said of importance. That's a very powerful, subtle but significant inclusion of two words, right? And this statement that I've just spoken about with President Washington, it comes from a 1793 letter that he wrote to South Carolina governor. So this is some years later after the Constitution, but obviously Washington was there. He was the first president. These are his interpretations and beliefs and what he took away from the debate on the floor of the Constitutional Convention in Philadelphia. And he said, oh, no. Here's what is required. Deliberative act of Congress for an offensive expedition of importance. But clearly the president can do some offensive expeditions. And then Hamilton confirmed something similar in Examination 1 in 1801. Of course, Hamilton was there and engaged in all these debates. And from his first essay, he says, quote, "It is the peculiar and exclusive province of Congress, when the nation is at peace, to change that state into a state of war. It belongs to Congress only to go to war." Wow. I want to remind all of us that Hamilton was is a real strong advocate for a very strong executive. For Hamilton to say only Congress can take us to war is a powerful statement. Now, he's saying in 1801, but nonetheless, he was on the floor, he debated it, and it's one of his leads.
0: Okay.
13: So now we get in a debate of, like, what's war and what's an offensive engagement? And I would argue, like Trump and his team did, that he is wholly empowered to stop an invasion. I think that is clear as day. Now, you can argue that 7 million illegals marching across our border is not an invasion, but I think that's a tough position to argue with. There's just no way around it. So fast forward now, what does this mean? How are these statements and this notion impacted our more recent history, right? We've got, well, Japan bombed Pearl Harbor, right? And we get a declaration of war, but the president was able to act immediately when they bombed us. And it was a day later or a day and a half later when Congress declared war. But the president took offensive actions, of course. We're just waiting for deliberate time, you know, time for Congress to deliberate and catch up.

0: So the first president understood that Congress's power to declare war meant that it controlled the use of force for offensive purposes, as distinct from imminent actions that might be required to defend the country against sudden attacks. Huh. I'm fascinated by this. I hope you are. I hope this is interesting to you, because me and my lawyer hat goes on. Okay, well, what is war and what are actions required to, quote, defend the country against sudden attacks? Like, Iran's going to bomb ships carrying oil and we're going to have massive price spikes in gasoline and oil. Is that defending the country against a sudden attack of a price spike? Or is it the 7 million illegals who Biden let in and didn't do anything about it, right? Is that defending the country against a sudden attack? How are you defining the word attack? I think very strong arguments could be made on all sides, but I'm very appreciative to be as informed and to get into the nitty gritty of this stuff as we are. Obviously, I got a little bit deep into this, but there's so much more. It's fascinating because I wanted to see, and I wanted you to be able to hear and learn and listen that about the folks who attended the Constitutional Convention, what they walked away with and how they implemented it, right? So right at 1798 to 1800, John Adams wasn't taking independent action with, we had basically had a war with France at the time, we being the, you know, brand new United States. He wasn't taking affirmative actions until Congress passed very specific statutes authorizing, and they limited it. They didn't just say you can go have naval hostilities with France. So they gave him a confined parameters, and he wasn't acting even though France, you know, the French Navy were attacking our people. Yeah, that's when it authorized. We got this term imperfect war. And then it happened again with Jefferson in 1801. Jefferson sent a squadron to handle the Barbary pirates, right? The pirates on the coast of the Carolinas even were harming our shipping lanes. And he said, Congress, I'm quote, unauthorized by the Constitution without the sanction of Congress to go beyond the line of defense. So I'm going to go defend our shipping lanes and our shipping channels, but I can't do more than defend us without you, the U.S. Congress, permitting me the power to do so, either through a declaration of war or giving me passing limited statutes that directs my actions. James Madison did something very similar in 1812, and he wanted the U.S. to go to war with England, right? Again in 1812, but didn't recommend it, because he said it's, quote, a solemn question with the which the Constitution wisely confines to the legislative department, and didn't want to act as a somebody of influence from the executive. It's really interesting how it evolved and just the solemn vow that our founding fathers took to by this separation of power, and how that has commingled in our current existence 250 years later. James Buchanan in 1850 had a quote that also shed some light on some of this. Quote, without the authority of Congress, the president cannot fire a hostile gun in any case except to repel the attacks of an enemy. So Buchanan's interpretation of it all, now this was, you know, 65 plus years later, is that we can't shoot a hostile projectile. We can't shoot toward an enemy unless they are attacking us, coming in. We're shooting in our defense. Huh. Now you start getting different interpretations of the law, and the U.S. Supreme Court weighing in, and like the 15 years later with Lincoln in the 60s, 1860s, obviously. And then you can jump ahead to some of the litigation, some of the concerns and the writings from the 1950s. But I'm not going to go into those. I wanted to honor Mr. Galston's flagging this issue for us. I wanted to do a deep dive so we could all be more informed and educated. And I'm just fascinated by it. And I hope that helps enlighten, as we hear now and moving forward, some of the War Powers Acts, and who has power, what is war, what's offensive, what's defensive, and why this is being litigated. Many of you aren't lawyers out there. It's a pretty niche area of the law. I don't know it real well, but I jumped in to try and summarize it for you, and I wanted to base it on our founding fathers and the written text. So there it is. This is Anthony Holm, host of Politics for the Big Dogs. Let's go fight on, folks. Thank you. God bless you, and God bless Texas.
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8: With SRN News, I'm Michael Harrington in Washington. Concerns are growing about Cuba's military ties with U.S. adversaries as the island nation struggles.
9: Analysts warn Cuba has acquired hundreds of drones from Iran and Russia, raising concerns they could threaten U.S. interests in the region, including facilities at Guantanamo Bay. Reports also highlight severe shortages, power outages, and food insecurity across the island. Meantime, recent U.S. sanctions backed by the Trump administration continue to target Cuban government-linked groups and businesses accused of supporting repression. Ken Lorman reporting.
8: The U.S. military launched airstrikes targeting Iran's Revolutionary Guard today. This is retaliation for the killing of American soldiers in Jordan as an interim deal to secure peace collapses. This is SRN News.
6: 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The Answer. Hugh Hewitt sees the president working through this.
10: For instance, they agreed we'll never have a nuclear weapon. 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
6: 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The Answer. 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Mike Gallagher. 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The Answer.
12: 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During this show, Andrew Johnson, an investment advisor representative of Waterloo Capital, shares information that is not intended to be relied upon as a recommendation, call to action, or offer or solicitation to buy or sell any securities or to adopt any investment strategy. The opinions expressed are as of the date noted and may change as subsequent conditions vary. Insurance products offered or sold are paid commission. Such commission-based compensation results in a conflict of interest. Discussions regarding alternative investments are suitable for sophisticated investors who meet an issuer's eligibility criteria and have the means and temperament to assume a higher level of risk.
13: What does a surge in corporate mergers tell us about the future of the economy? After the SpaceX IPO, where are the real investment opportunities in the growing space economy? And why do so many retirees say their biggest financial regrets have nothing to do with investment returns? This and more coming up on Capital Clarity.
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16: Welcome into Capital Clarity Radio. Your host is Andrew Johnson. You can find him right here in Dallas at Waterloo Capital. He's got 10 plus years experience in the financial services industry, helping his clients get ready for the future, planning for that future. He's a fiduciary. He excels working with business owners as well as individuals and couples, just dedicated to that planning aspect of this. I'm Morgan Patrick. It's a pleasure to jump on. We're going to talk about a lot of different topics today. We're going to give you an opportunity at several points during the show to grab one of our complimentary appointments with Waterloo Capital. You'll meet with Andrew. There are 10 of them. We open up 10 each week, so stay tuned. We'll make those available to you here very shortly. As we always do, Andrew, we start the show off with just how the week went.
13: The week's been fantastic, Morgan. You know, just enjoyed the holiday weekend. It was fantastic. 4th of July, getting patriotic. And, you know, it was funny last week, you were busting my chops about my my hair being disheveled. And today I have quite the hairdo. So I just want to say that I'm on my hair game today. I hope you enjoy that.
16: You know. So Andrew, how tall are you? Well, I'm actually 5'11". I'm 5'11", but with the hair fluff, I'm 6'2".
13: Yeah, exactly. It's quite a coiffed. You know, it's good stuff. It's part of my signature move is my hair. So.
16: That's it. When your hair walks into the room about a minute before you do, that's a cool thing. All right. Yeah, so
13: don't be discounting me. I'm not 5'11". I'm over 6 feet tall. I got a commanding presence.
16: So. I'm just messing with you. All right. So Andrew, when most people hear the words merger or acquisition, they think about one company just purchasing another. But you told me before the show started that you actually see M&A, and that's activity, as something, you know, much bigger than just mergers and acquisitions. You think almost like a report card on the economy itself.
13: Yeah, you know, we're re-entering another stage of great IPOs happening. We had SpaceX so far. We're going to see OpenAI happening here this year, most likely. A number of other technology companies are ramping up for IPOs, specifically in the AI space, some in the payment processing space, all very exciting things. And I'm just seeing a very interesting thing happening on the corporate landscape, which is exciting to me because it signals that we are still in a period of prosperity and growth with this voluminous IPO activity. There's also what I've noticed on the private market side of things is that there's been quite a significant amount of raises happening. We're going to talk about space later on today, which is a very exciting investment opportunity frontier. not to be confused with the final frontier, because it certainly is. But it's a great place to add investment dollars, I think. Actually, one of my friends, Bruce Frost, who operates a radio station on iHeartRadio, XM Radio, he has a space-themed music channel where they play only space music. They have an intergalactic space news update every week, too, which is kind of fun. And he's actually going to, he's asked me to be on the program to do a quick space financial update coming up soon. So if you tune into his channel on XM Radio, it's quite fun. So anyways, getting back to the topic at hand here, I think that M&A is a huge indicator of how healthy the economy is. You know, if you look back to kind of between COVID and about early 2025, there was a very large lull in M&A activity on the private market side, and there weren't any real notable IPOs that went off that investors were talking about nearly to the magnitude that we've seen SpaceX, Anthropic, OpenAI. These are all big ones. And Waterloo Capital, we actually received a nice allocation for our clients into SpaceX, and we are preparing to hopefully get allocations to those notable IPOs that are happening this year. So if you are interested in the IPO exposure, that is something we also do here at the firm. So when we do open up those appointments later on, feel free to talk about it. So I think when we're talking about mergers and acquisitions as a general construct, one of the biggest mistakes investors make is listening only to what CEOs say. Every quarter they talk about optimism, but writing a multi-billion dollar check is a vote of confidence at the end of the day. M&A tells us exactly what executives actually believe about the future.
17: Well, and so what you're saying is that the CEOs, I mean, they're going to vote with dollars instead of words.
13: Exactly. I mean, before a deal closes, months of due diligence are completed by accountants, attorneys, bankers, consultants, and management teams. And this is a huge expenditure of time and money. So they're amongst the most researched financial decisions in the world. So if companies are spending billions today, investors should ask, why, what do they see ahead and why should I be investing?
17: So here's a question. Why do you think the deal activity is picking up right now?
13: You know, there's a few reasons. I think, first of all, corporate balance sheets are extremely strong right now. That's a huge indication of confidence within the market. You saw this previously to COVID, that there was a lot of M&A activity was happening. Interest rates were lower. So interest rates are also a big piece, because you got to remember that there is a debt component typically with a company buying another company. They might be doing a stock swap as part of it. They might be taking on debt. So that's a big decision. If a company is taking on debt in a higher interest rate environment, they're most certainly seeing the value of this company. Number two, I think, is financing conditions are more predictable. And that relates to the debt conversation. So we think there's more of a stabilization happening in interest rates. There is a new Fed chair right now. So by and large, companies have more predictability in their ability to take on debt and buy these companies. The third aspect is AI. It's forcing innovation. And companies are needing to buy this innovation instead of building it internally, which can take many, many years. So you're seeing companies gobble things up like that. And then finally, the competition is extremely fierce and it's accelerating. So no company wants to fall behind. You know, as we talked about, I believe it was last week, the earnings cycle has really been punitive to companies who are not beating earnings. So they're seeing that in their stock getting beat up, and they want to make sure they're ahead of the curve so they can start beating companies. And sometimes inorganic growth through M&A is the only path.
17: We are discussing, again, mergers and acquisitions. They have really picked up. What does that mean for your future? What does it mean for your plan? Should you be adjusting your portfolio, taking a good look at this? The opportunity to get on the counter with Waterloo Capital and meet with Andrew Johnson and his team, it's ongoing during the course of this show. If you've got $250,000 of available assets to invest, these strategies are going to work best for you. Again, call the number. Grab one of our 10 appointments. We have 10 each week, and they do go fast, 800-557-4933, and there's no cost or obligation. This is a great way to test drive Waterloo Capital, and you'll get to meet Andrew, 800-557-4933. Again, 10 spots, that Capital Clarity Retirement Review. You're obviously planning for your future. And just going over mergers and acquisitions and what it all means, and just asking Andrew some of these questions. So here's one for investors. Should they automatically buy companies that are announcing these acquisitions?
13: I would say no, because because great acquisitions create shareholder value, but poor ones can really destroy it. We see this a lot in the market because you have CEOs that want to bolt on companies that they think are going to be easy integrations, but the integration period is very challenging for companies to do. And so it takes a very competent executive team with a lot of know-how and a specialized M&A team to do this. I had a good friend, David, who I still have him. I don't know why I said had, he's still around. David is leads an M&A team for a middle market private company. And he and I talk often about his activity in the technology space and what he goes through and how many deals he passes on because of the complexity. You don't have companies that have David's in them to do that sometimes, that have his kind of acumen. So I think that investors should ask whether the deal improves earnings, if it strengthens competitive positioning, and whether management specifically can integrate the business successfully.
17: Tell you, the environment is what it is. I mean, it is really active right now. And talking about mergers and acquisitions and just questions you need to ask and get answers to. I've got one more for you, and then we're going to open up those appointments with you, Andrew, at Waterloo Capital, so our listeners can really get this information firsthand, no cost, no obligation. So looking at the targets that are out there, which industries are seeing the most activity?
13: Well, technology, most notably, specifically AI, is happening a lot. Cybersecurity is there. Healthcare, industrial manufacturing, and energy in particular right now. Infrastructure has been big. The infrastructure play in energy is massive. We've talked about our exposure to Blackstone's infrastructure fund here at Waterloo Capital. And that's a place where I really see a great portfolio positioning for the right investor. It is an alternative investment. But then again, for those who are qualified, it is most certainly a great place to be. It is also a non-correlated asset. And getting exposure to these M&A deals can be done both publicly through the stock market and privately. So it does take an experienced investor to be able to identify and deploy capital in these two places. And so that is what our team does here at Waterloo consistently. So if you are someone who is interested in adding more innovation through M&A to your portfolio, please give us a call when we open up the phone lines here in a minute. And I will say that the common thread in all these industries is that we are building tomorrow's economy, right? We have the opportunity to build infrastructure, to build AI, to reinvent the American landscape and business. And we talked about betting against America last week. You don't want to bet against America and technology because we're often on the forefront of that. So, you know, investors spend enormous time trying to predict the Federal Reserve too. Sometimes it's just as valuable to watch where these CEOs are investing billions of dollars and actions reveal their conviction. So that's my kind of closing thought here on when you're thinking about investing your portfolio. So if you want the opportunity to work with the team here at Waterloo Capital, it's quite simple. When Morgan gives you the phone number here, you're going to call in and one of our team members is going to take your information and set an appointment with myself. And in that first meeting, it's going to be very conversational. We're going to talk about what your asset picture looks like. And then after the conversation, when I gain some insight into that, I might ask for a few deliverables about your financial world. And then I'll take that information in our follow-up meeting and we will create what is called our Capital Clarity Retirement Review. This will give you the opportunity to understand how Waterloo works, how we're going to improve your financial life through an improved asset allocation, downside risk protection. We're going to have an income plan there to make sure we're meeting your income goals in retirement. And most notably, we're going to talk about fee efficiency and tax efficiency. We want to reduce those fees in the portfolio and try to reduce taxes through things like direct indexing and proper structuring of your estate. So if you want the opportunity, the phone lines are open. We got 10 appointments. Go ahead and let them know how to get a hold of us, Morgan.
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16: 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And Andrew's got 10-plus years' experience in the financial services industry, helping his clients get ready for their future. He's a fiduciary, excelling, working with business owners as well as individuals and couples that are dedicated to the planning aspect of this, and that's what we talk about. I'm Morgan Patrick. Pleasure to be on with Andrew, and we welcome you back to Capital Clarity Radio. And before the break, we talked about how corporate America is investing in the future through the mergers and acquisitions, the M&A. And now we're looking even farther into this space. Aha, space. So, Andrew, you said the SpaceX IPO is actually the biggest story for investors.
13: Yeah, you know, I appreciate what you did there. I like when you're punny, Morgan. It's fun. I don't think that the SpaceX IPO is actually the biggest story for investors. It was a huge deal, and it changed, it rewrote the rules on how IPOs work and how the listings go for the NASDAQ, which was very interesting to see. It'll be curious how the stock performs in August when some of these big liquidity lockups are done for the long-term holders of this particular stock. So I'll be definitely waiting in the wings to see how that performs. And we've seen obviously the euphoria of the only 4% float that was available to the market push it up to over $200 a share, which made Elon Musk a trillionaire, which is really cool. But overall, I would say that the SpaceX IPO is actually not the biggest story because it deserves the attention it receives. But history tells us the biggest fortunes during technology revolutions are often made by the companies supplying the infrastructure. This is definitely a theme for us. We like to find those companies that are actually supporting the SpaceXs of the world. So think about it this way in a previous example. During the gold rush, many miners failed because they were prospecting. But the businesses selling picks, shovels, railroads, and equipment prospered. The commercial space economy is definitely entering this phase.
16: Okay, so let me follow that up. So when you say commercial space economy, what does that really include?
13: Yeah, so it's much more than just rockets and billionaires competing to see who can have a visitation to outer orbit and Tesla trying to get to, or Elon Musk trying to get to the moon. You know, this is satellites powering GPS communications, weather forecasting, defense systems. You know, a company, ASTS, they are doing a really impressive technology suite that deals with internet communication, which I've been following. Other things like Earth observation, robotics, advanced manufacturing, and global connectivity are all part of these pieces. I would say space has definitely become part of our everyday lives. Again, we've reemerged from this Cold War era of just trying to beat the Soviets to the moon to now it's a global effort to commercialize space. And we're writing new rules all the time about how we're going to keep improving and expanding beyond our planet. So I'm very curious to see how this will continue to develop.
16: Yeah, I mean, there are a number of companies out there that you would almost classify as the shiny object, and SpaceX would be one of those. But don't be blinded. Don't be blinded by that shine. Look at the environment and look at the companies that are supporting said shiny object company. So here's the question. Where should the investors be looking?
13: Yeah, so think in layers here, like launch providers, satellite manufacturers, communication companies, defense contractors, you know, the Boeings of the world. Anduril is a private company that's going public later on, which will be a very good one to watch. Sensors, propulsion systems, and advanced materials. So these companies that are making up the ecosystem, the infrastructure we talked about, is what I think is providing the opportunities. If you are interested in learning more about how to position space in your portfolio and other thematic things like artificial intelligence and how to get exposure to that, these are two themes that we are really spending a lot of time with our clients on right now. And it's producing what I would say very great results. I can't specifically talk about performance on the radio because it depends on when you enter and when you actually start with us. But by and large, our clientele is very happy with our exposure to this. And I think we're still in the early innings here on both space and artificial intelligence. It's just a place that you probably want to be, and we can show you how to get there.
17: All right. Opportunity to get on the calendar with Waterloo Capital. Meet with Andrew and his team. It's ongoing during the course of this show. We have 10 appointments each week, and they're no cost, no obligation. If you have $250,000 in investable assets, these strategy types are more in line. Again, you can call the number and grab one of the appointments right now, 800-557-4933. That's 800-557-4933. And get that Capital Clarity Retirement Review. And possibly a lot of what we're talking about today might be a good fit, might not be. But you got to have the conversation when it comes to your portfolio. 800-557-4933. All right. So here's a follow-up for you. So investors don't necessarily, they don't need to own the company everyone is talking about. That's that shiny object.
13: Yeah, then let's frame this in the SpaceX conversation, right? So I had a lot of my clients asking me, hey, can I get exposure to SpaceX through the IPO? And we fulfilled a lot of those requests. It was a very interesting time because Schwab and Fidelity, who are two of our custodians that we use, were offering shares to clients. And it was a very cavalier process where they didn't really tell us a whole lot. They asked us to request how much we needed. And some clients were filled to their full positions, some clients weren't, but it was not up to us. But then again, clients did get exposure, they wanted it. It might not have been as much as they wanted, but they got, some clients got a lot, some clients got half of what they asked for. So we were happy with that allocation. But ultimately, the clients that didn't get the full allocations that they wanted, they were a little upset. And I understand that. But the reality is that, look, I believed firmly that SpaceX at the IPO price was already overvalued. If you look at the actual baseline numbers of SpaceX, this is a company that's doing $800 billion in revenue, and they're already going out. That's top line revenue. They were going out at many, many multiples of their net profit or EBITDA margin. So this is something where the company was experiencing mass euphoria and hype from the stock. And so even though there was that big run initially, a lot of clients did not sell in the first 31 days because they were told, and which is true, that if you were to sell in the first 31 days, that you would be restricted from future IPOs for a period of time. So if you look at where we are, we're about 30 days past it, and the stock price is kind of hovering around where the IPO was. So I would say from a general perspective, you need to be very exacting about how you get exposure to space. And I sometimes think that the quieter businesses here that are supplying mission critical technology produce consistent cash flow and long-term growth are the places to be. I would say that investing in the ecosystem versus the shiny object, as what you said, Morgan, is great. We don't want to take the headline. We want to take the research and make sure that we pick the stocks that are making the most sense for long-term supply of this brilliant ecosystem.
17: Yeah, and you brought it up. I mean, they're limiting the amount that you can be available to purchase and to put in your portfolio. So why not look at some of the feeder companies that are supplying the shiny object that everybody is so fascinated with? We're talking about SpaceX and beyond that, and who's really going to win in this commercial space economy, and where should you possibly, you know, after discussion and after planning, put some of your investment dollars. Again, these are things that you can talk about, and you can do that with Waterloo Capital and Andrew Johnson and his team. If you've got any questions, you can call at any time and grab one of our 10 appointments, 800-557-4933. That's 800-557-4933. Again, if you have $250,000 or more in investable assets, these strategies are going to work best for you. Grab an appointment right now, 800-557-4933. Final question. So going beyond SpaceX, let's talk about the bigger industry. What role does the national defense play?
13: I would say a significant one. You know, governments are increasingly viewing space as a strategic domain alongside land, sea, and air, and cyberspace. So investments in secure communications and missile detection and satellite resilience continue to expand. So with these many innovations eventually finding commercial applications, I would say this is something that you want to look for in terms of your portfolio. You know, there's a few highlights. Intuitive Machines, which ticker is LUNR, is one that has been awarded a lot, multi-billions of government contracts where they are exploring the dark side of the moon. Great song, by the way. And then you are looking at companies like Rocket Labs, who are very profitable right now because they are ferrying, they're producing the rockets to ferry satellites out, general communication technology out. They're sometimes assisting with Blue Origin and with other rocket companies to supply parts and logistical support. And so all things considered, there are a lot of places where you can find exposure in the public market and even more on the private market. There's a lot of raises that are happening with companies that are expanding very rapidly in that domain that are worth paying attention to. But I would say, you know, the shameless self-promotion for me is that this is a very challenging space, no pun intended, to be able to navigate as a retail investor who has a full life of their own. There's a lot of research that must be, it has to go into the process. And I would say exciting industries do attract excessive enthusiasm. The key is separating these compelling stories from businesses with strong fundamentals, sustainable revenue, and sound balance sheets versus just the hype. A good example of this would be Virgin Galactic. That stock received about 150% pump in a few month period prior to SpaceX IPOing, and that company is not worth what it's printed on right now from a share perspective. So every technology revolution creates famous companies, but the firms supplying the infrastructure often become just as valuable. So I urge you to look beyond the rocket and understand the launch pad. So here's the deal with our program today. We have 10 appointments that you can call into the show. And the way it works is you're going to give us a call and we're going to set an appointment with you to talk to myself and the team to understand about your financial situation. We're going to learn about what makes you tick, what your goals are. And we're going to take those tools and that data set to apply it to a follow-up meeting, which will include a custom proposal for you. It's called our Capital Clarity Retirement Review. 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This report's going to include a few things. It's going to include a custom income report, an asset allocation, as well as some conversations around estate planning, tax efficiency, and fee reduction. So if that sounds interesting to you, please give us a call, and Morgan will tell you how to do it.
17: 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Coming up next, we're going to shift from building industries to building families. We'll discuss the financial regrets that retirees wish they could undo and how to prepare children not just to inherit wealth, but to become wise stewards of it. That's all next.

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7: 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You can find Andrew right here in Dallas at Waterloo Capital. 10-plus years experience in the financial services industry, helping his clients get ready for their future. He's a fiduciary. He excels working with business owners as well as individuals and couples that are dedicated to planning for that future. I'm Morgan Patrick. Pleasure to jump on. And here on Capital Clarity, we get into these conversations, but we also give you an opportunity to take action on your own behalf. Maybe you've got some questions about your portfolio. Maybe you got some questions about your strategy or maybe lack thereof. The opportunity to get on the calendar with Waterloo Capital. Again, ongoing. We'll tell you how to grab the appointments. Come on in. No cost, no obligation. That is coming up. So welcome back, Capital Clarity. And today's theme has been building the future. And we discussed how companies invest in growth and how investors can participate in that commercial space economy. And Andrew, you've spent years advising successful families. What financial regrets do retirees share most often with you?
8: There's certainly a few, but I'd say that very few of them tell me that they wish they'd picked a different mutual fund. That's for sure. So their biggest regrets usually involve conversations they've never had until later on. Planning they've delayed, just general procrastination and preparing for the next generation. I think that preparing for the next generation piece is huge. I see that a lot. And I do a lot of proactive encouragement of clients to make sure that they reach out to their kids, delineate exactly what the estate looks like to their level of comfortability, and make sure those conversations are being had, because I think it speaks to a lot of people when we talk about intergenerational education. And most people don't think about that because the U.S. school system often fails us in general personal financial education. And so it's up to us to kind of figure it out along the way. And by the time we figure it out, we sometimes overlook the fact that our kids might be struggling with the same things that we were. So I'd say that wealth management isn't just about growing assets for us. It's about preparing people.
7: I'll tell you, it's interesting because, you know, we talk about this on a weekly basis, and most people listening to us, you know, what is their biggest concern? They're concerned about, you know, how their investments are doing. You know, what's their portfolio balance? That seems to be kind of a focus for a lot of people. So investment performance isn't what weighs on most retirees. I thought it would be.
8: Yeah, you know, performance matters. It matters big time. You don't want to have an underperforming portfolio. And there's a lot of questions that you have to ask yourself about how you want your portfolio positioned, like passive versus active, alternatives versus public weightings, and risk. So those are big pieces. But once people have enough to live comfortably and they figure that out, which shouldn't be very hard with a competent advisor, the question becomes deeper. Will my children be responsible with the wealth they inherit? Have I communicated my values? Will this wealth strengthen or divide my family? These are all legacy questions that you need to be asking yourself. And I think one of the greatest benefits of having us outside of the asset management piece is being able to have a sounding board with our team. We've looked at numerous estate plans. We've talked through lots of complex situations with family dynamics. And we can also serve as somebody who can be an objective third party, even helping you deliver information about your legacy plan to your kids. I find this to be very practical. I've sat at a table with a family of generation one and generation two, and we've gone through the steps of like, hey, so what happens when mom dies? And then if that mom dies first, what happens? If dad dies first, what happens? When that final parent passes away, what is the plan? What's going to be rolled out? When will you start receiving wealth? What things do you want to know about the actual estate itself, and how you are supposed to have a legacy here that not only empowers yourself, but also your kids as well. So these legacy questions are important to ask. So many families wait too long to talk about money, and children don't necessarily need to know what they'll inherit, but they should understand budgeting, investing, work ethic, and stewardship, I'd say most importantly, before they even think or learn about entitlement.
7: It's important to be on top of all of this. And when you start thinking about, you know, your bottom line in your portfolio and just the number, you know, what is, as Andrew has mentioned today, you know, what is going to be your legacy plan? How are you going to hand off what you have created to your family? And are your family members ready for it? I mean, it takes certainly a plan. Now, the opportunity to get on the calendar with Waterloo Capital and meet with Andrew Johnson and his team and have this kind of conversation. Maybe it's on the investment side. Maybe it's on the planning side as far as the estate plan, the legacy part of it we're talking about right now. You can grab one of our appointments. Here's the number, 800-557-4933. It's a Capital Clarity Retirement Review, no cost, no obligation. If you've got $250,000 of investable assets, these strategies can work best for you. But call the number and grab one of our 10 appointments this week, 800-557-4933, and just get some clarity when it comes to your portfolio, when it comes to what we're talking about right now, you know, your legacy. So I've heard you say this, and you've said this before on the show, Andrew, so wealth should come with wisdom. What do you mean by that?
8: Yeah, well, one of my favorite phrases is money does not come with instructions. That's one of my dad's little pearls of wisdom, which I think is a very interesting construct because it doesn't. And the way that you think about how you outlay your wealth and how you spend it yourself is one thing, but how you impact your children's lives is another. So an inheritance can greatly change a balance sheet. And this is something that a lot of millennials, I think, are relying on in a certain aspect. And that is something that you shouldn't shy away from in terms of empowering the next generation to have a financial leg up, because that passive wealth is really, when you look at it from the perspective of wage inflation versus actual inflation, wages have not been competitive at all with inflation. So that money that people are going to receive in the next generation when you pass away is going to give them the leg up they need to live a life that's similar to yours. I think, I don't want to irritate anybody here, but a lot of baby boomers don't realize that the financial conditions that they had around their, what's called their financial age of majority, we talked about this once, was far, far younger than the millennial generation. And it's even going to be later in life for Generation Z. And so you have a almost responsibility, in my opinion, to empower that next generation. You want to give that wisdom, because the wisdom can change a life. You can share your experiences, your family stories, your values and lessons learned. This is not just money. This is wisdom to make sure that they are the proper steward of the assets they inherit. This is what will become your greatest legacy.
7: It's important to be on top of all of this and ask these questions. And it can be a lot. I mean, it can be, if you're just getting into this and you're just starting to think about it, it's like drinking from a fire hose. You know, working with professionals that do this on a daily basis, you can bounce questions off of, and they can propose to you certain situations that might be beneficial. Again, that's what this is about. We're here to help you with your planning aspect. And again, Capital Clarity Retirement Review available through Waterloo Capital. We'll tell you how to do that here in just a little bit. So final question to you, Andrew, in this segment is, what are some practical steps that listeners can take, and not just take, but take this week?
8: I would start with just a general family conversation, a roundtable discussion. I don't like the idea of starting with account balances. But start with your hopes and your values and what you want future generations to remember. This is going to take some thoughtfulness on your side of things to think about the pearls of wisdom you want to pass along. But this is starting the foundation for the eventual conversation of how your estate plan will roll out. We're really good at helping families have this conversation and giving you some talking points and also things to think about. So if you do become a client of Waterloo Capital, that will be included as part of your fee with our firm. So I think that there's just a great responsibility, as I talked about previously, for you to educate your kids on what your inheritance is going to look like. Because if you don't do that, you're kind of setting them up in some ways for failure. If you don't fully trust your kids will do the right thing. And with the proper estate planning and with trust work, you can really set up guardrails to ensure that their wealth is not squandered, that they can actually help their family and their kids, and also potentially help people that are more on the non-immediate side of the family to make sure that wealth goes a long way. So starting with these conversations around, you know, who should I talk to? You know, who should I inform when you pass away? Who is the power of attorney for medical? Who's the power of attorney for financial? These are just some of the many, many conversations, and those conversations often become priceless. So I'd say that true wealth isn't measured by what you leave your children. It's measured by what you leave within your children. Wow. So these are just little things that make the conversation around money less fearsome, less buttoned up. I do think that a good discourse, a transparent discourse in most cases is worthy and notable for your kids. Don't be afraid to talk about it with them. Yeah. So if you're interested in having deeper conversations with your family and learning about generational wealth transfer strategies and shoring up those conversations and delivering it the right way, feel free to reach out to the number here in a minute to get one of our appointments. We work with clients just like you every day to ensure that we have the most prosperous financial life for not only you, but also your beneficiaries. So, Morgan, if you could give them a quick idea of how to get a hold of us, that'd be fantastic.
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7: 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Again, there's planning information. There's background information on Andrew and his team. There's contact information if you've got questions. Andrew's got 10-plus years experience in the business, helping his clients get ready for retirement and beyond. Planning for the future. He's a fiduciary, excelling working with business owners as well as the individual and couples that are dedicated to that planning. I'm Morgan Patrick. It's a pleasure. And now we are on to our mailbag. These questions come in from around the country, and we're going to see exactly how Andrew would handle it. So welcome back, Capital Clarity. And throughout today's show, we've talked about building for the future. And now it's time, you know, one of our favorite features, this is a lot of fun, it is the mailbag. And Andrew answers some financial questions that come our way. And here's your first one. Mark from Plano asks whether he should pay off his low-rate mortgage before retirement.
8: Oh, this is one of my favorite ones. I think that's one of the worst decisions you can make. I know people have this construct that like debt equals bad. And what's his name? There's some financial guru who says like get rid of all of your debt all the time. Maybe you'll think of that, Morgan. But the reality is that if you were so fortunate to have a mortgage that has a 3, it starts with or even lower than that, you are so far ahead of many people trying to buy a home right now. And I think that really just is would be silly. If you have a low rate mortgage, you should be able to generate far greater than that debt cost in your portfolio. Even on the fixed income side alone, you can beat that 3% or less rate. And so that natural arbitrage that exists there, prudence would indeed dictate that you should maintain that mortgage and continue to pay the payments so your investments can grow more than what you're paying in the debt. That's why debt is good in some instances, because you're able to actually utilize it to to make more money yourself. Like that's why really wealthy people use leverage all the time. It's because the balance sheet is strong enough to support the actual payments, and they can use their capital to invest it to make more money than the debt. So to me, I don't like the idea of paying off a mortgage. I know for some people, it's going to be a helps you sleep better at night thing. I don't have that fixed cost going into retirement, but we will take an account for that in the income plan and make sure that we actually knock that out. Because I'd say the retirement is probably about flexibility and confidence, not just maximizing returns all the time. So I would go with the concept of that you want to have more money working for you at more periods of time versus paying off a large chunk of your mortgage.
7: And our research department just came back to me, Andrew, and the debt hater is Dave Ramsey. He does
8: Thank
7: not
8: you.
7: Like
8: Dave
7: any
8: Ramsey.
7: You knew it, you said it, and you go, I'm, you weren't quite sure, but he is the guy. He wants all your debt gone.
8: Yeah, I just think that that's practical for somebody who is like really bad with debt, but intelligent investors use debt positively all the time. If you're holding credit card debt, obviously that's a very dangerous one, but to get rid of a 3% note, that's basically free money in this inflationary environment with inflation being over 3%.
7: Yeah. I mean, again, these are questions you need to be posing to yourself. These are questions we get from all over the country, and we're seeing how Andrew would handle it. And remember, too, that your situation is unique to you. So when we make it available to you, these complimentary appointments where you come in and you talk with Andrew Johnson and Waterloo Capital about where you are, but also talk

0: talk about it. 800-557-4933. That's 800-557-4933. All right, next question. Here it is. David asking whether his children should inherit through a trust.
1: Oh, big time. I think that there's this common misconception that trusts are only for the wealthy, and even the ultra wealthy in certain capacities. There are certain trusts that are solely for ultra wealthy people, but for the average American, somebody who has a high six figure to low seven figure portfolio, even, I would say that a trust is extremely valuable. Even if it's affordable to people who are less of that, if you don't necessarily meet kind of the minimums of to work with our team, I would say that you could still consider a trust even if you have a smaller estate, because what the trusts do is it provides privacy, flexibility, and asset protection, while also allowing you to control how and when wealth is distributed. So I'd say that this is the best solution depending on your family's objectives, just to make sure that they don't have a lot of pain when you pass. Because I've talked about this previously, you don't want to put your family in a position where they are having to mourn you, also figure out how to go through probate. That is not a fun situation. And a simple living trust can accomplish that objective.
0: Jay, these questions coming in from around the country, and they happen every single day. And you're probably in a position where, you know what, one of these questions might hit in the neighborhood that you're dealing with. But remember, it's not exactly what you're going through. 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All right, I got one for you. Chris asking about the biggest investing mistake successful professionals make.
1: You know, I would say this is probably overconfidence. Success in one profession doesn't automatically translate into investment expertise. So this is definitely a time where there are people like me that exist exactly for this reason. You know, you want to remain humble as an investor. You want to learn about diversification and you want to follow a disciplined plan. And if you are someone who might be, even if you're just struggling, you know, thinking about kind of the constructs or the ability to put this plan in place, this is why you want to hire a professional wealth manager like myself. Because we can not only operate as someone who can give you the framework for that plan, we can execute the plan. And then as the plan is in place, we can give you the confidence and the almost the emotional support when markets are tough to persevere and to continue with the strategy. So all things considered, I think that the plan is everything. And not overestimating the challenge of this as a retail investor is something that I would lean on.
0: Okay, lightning round. We got to go fast. So okay. Be ready with your answer. First,
2: I'm ready.
0: First question, Roth or traditional IRA?
1: Okay, so this is a interesting one. So I would say that the Roth is probably going to be my favorite. It's more challenging to get into a Roth for high income earners, but there's a way to do it through a backdoor Roth conversion. And this is all predicated on your tax situation. So that's something we can help with a lot too. We do that with a lot of clients. We had a radio show client call in recently asking about that, and we helped them through that situation. So I'd say Roths are incredibly helpful for tax efficiency down the road. So you want to make sure that you have that in place if you can have it. If you don't have one, not a big deal. We can work around it. We just have to figure out ways to help your tax situation on other sides of the portfolio.
0: All right. Lightning question number two, gold investment or insurance?
1: I would say it's more insurance than investment. It's really hard to predict the pricing of gold in general. I just don't see that being something that's easy to predict in any stretch of the imagination.
0: All right. Next up, ETF or mutual fund?
1: ETF. ETFs lower expense ratio and are often more tax efficient. This is something that I think is far better than mutual funds.
0: All right. Next up, is now a good time to buy a house?
1: Oh boy, that's an emotional decision. I think that you, if you can afford it and you can come up with maybe a higher down payment, then that makes more sense just because of the interest rate expense.
0: All right. And final question, one financial book everyone should read.
1: I'm a big idea. I like The Intelligent Investor a lot. I think it's a fantastic book. You're going to ask me the author, and I don't know who that is. I should be more prepared, but these lightning questions, I don't know the answers to. I don't know the questions before they come. So The Intelligent Investor is great. I read that recently. It talks about the concept of investing in companies that you actually consume and find value in. So I hope you've enjoyed the question rounds today. You know, Morgan's always keeping me on my toes with these lightning questions. And

0: I think that to bring the show to a close here, the future doesn't simply happen. It is built through thoughtful investment decisions. Whether you're investing, preparing for retirement, or planning your family's legacy, intentional planning makes all the difference to me and everyone that I work with. 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
1: 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Well, another edition of Capital Clarity Radio is in the books. For Andrew Johnson, I'm Morgan Patrick. 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
5: With SRN News, I'm Michael Harrington in Washington. The Pentagon says it has ended its latest round of airstrikes on Iran, which included targeting Iran's paramilitary Revolutionary Guard over an attack that killed American troops in Jordan. The U.S. Military Central Command also says it hit, quote, Iranian military coastal surveillance and air defense facilities, maritime capabilities, and missile and drone storage sites. Iran has provided no overall information on its material losses. The American campaign is in its eighth day, and the tentative peace deal is on the shelf. Russia has attacked Kiev overnight with ballistic missiles and other weapons, killing one person and wounding 16. The attack highlights Ukraine's shortage of U.S.-made Patriot air defense systems. President Trump has said he is prepared to grant Ukraine licenses to produce the Patriots themselves. This is SRN News.
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12: This is Carol Platt-Liebau for townhall.com. A new Pew Research Center survey contains a shocking finding. Nearly half of Muslim Americans view Hamas favorably. That's right, Hamas, the terrorist group responsible for murdering at least 46 Americans and taking others hostage on October 7th, 2023. Overall, 44% of Muslim American respondents expressed a favorable opinion of Hamas. This disturbing trend coincides with an increasingly assertive Islamist presence across the United States. In parts of Brooklyn, amplified calls to prayer now ring out from mosques beginning at 5 a.m. They include the declaration, "There is no God but Allah." Religious liberty is a cherished American freedom, but it's time to realize that many Islamists view such public displays not simply as religious expression, but as symbols of cultural and political ascendancy here in America.
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13: 24 hours a day, 7 days a week. The news never stops. Life goes on around town and around the world. You need a talk show that keeps track of it. 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The Answer.
8: All right, everybody. Welcome on in on hour number two of our Monday, July 13th program. So here's what we examine. I think I'm going to do, this will be a lot of various angles on the passing of Lindsey Graham this hour, all of which can continue into the 9 o'clock hour. But we had State Rep Shelley Luther with a really interesting appearance on Eye on Politics, the CBS local Texas politics show with Jack Fink, talking about data centers. Ah, yes, data centers. Oh, my. They're either absolutely necessary because of our AI future, or they're a scourge to local residents, or both. So she's got some thoughts about that that we'll share, and a number of other things going on in the news. You know, we have another loss. Very cool actor. Did you watch all the Jurassic Park, Jurassic World, Jurassic this and that? Sam Neill. A New Zealander by birth, born in Ireland, though, but of a New Zealand parentage, played Dr. Alan Grant. He was in a bunch of other films of various genres. He was in Hunt for Red October, wasn't he? But the great actor Sam Neill, as all says, passed away also at 78. Lindsey Graham was 71. And in the years that he was part of my almost daily talk show diet, man, did this guy do some things. He was, whether you liked him or didn't like him, there was no doubting some of the words that were said about him, that he was impactful, that he was influential, that he was important. He always, always was. He was also, at times through his history, a mixed bag. That's what gave birth to my good Lindsey, bad Lindsey dichotomy. I would always say, hey, everybody, Lindsey Graham's in the news. I got some Lindsey Graham audio for you. And it's like, okay, is it good Lindsey or bad Lindsey? It could be bad Lindsey. Over the years, when he was before Trump made him better and gave him a little bit of a clue, a bit of a smelling of the coffee on the need to have actual borders, his softness on borders led to one of the better nicknames, Lindsey Grahamnesty. Yikes. I think he had grown beyond that. Although it's funny, we're a very unforgiving people. Our memories are long for things we don't like. Look at the ability, and God bless Mays Middleton. He's going to be a great attorney general. Look at him badgering Chip Roy as a backstabbing rhino. Please. You know, can you go back and find audio? Sure you can. Do people change and grow? Sure they do. And Lindsey Graham was one of the quintessential examples of somebody. Oh man, he didn't like Trump. He was not a fan of Trump in 2016. Guess what? He got better. Like Marco, like Rick Perry, like a number of like J.D. Vance. Hello. These are people who they had their misgivings that they were entitled to. They opened their eyes. They opened their minds. And they said, wow, not only is this not bad, this is pretty great what this guy's doing. And if you had that kind of clarity, if you had that kind of, I'll say this, humility, this is what it takes, the ability to take a look at somebody and say, well, you know what? Wow, maybe I was wrong. Maybe I got new information and formulated new opinions. Exactly. So there was some bad Lindsey back in the amnesty days. There was some bad Lindsey right after January 6th. He got beaten down by the January 6th narratives. Let's be careful here. January 6th was terrible. It featured rioting. Never good. The way that this was portrayed, however, you know, democracy hanging by a thread, everybody there was equally complicit in the rioting, you know, Trump orchestrated this. Bad Lindsey got a snoot full of that and snapped. It was the responsibility of, I'll say this, every conservative, to look at January 6th and say multiple things can be true at the same time. Number one, this is terrible. Don't riot. We can't be doing this. Not helpful at all to the cause. And what was the cause? Identifying and shining light on a horribly flawed election result. The rioting did not get us there. It, in fact, enabled Democrats to hijack that entire day and turn it from what it could have been, attention paid to a flawed election result, into attention paid on what a few folks, a few compared to a percentage of the folks who had showed up at the Capitol that day, going stark raving nuts and storming the building, which you can never do. And Lindsey broke. And that was not good. It's kind of funny. He apparently talked to, I think President Trump was on Fox News, like within the last hour. I got some excerpts of that I'll play too. First thing I'm going to do is play Lindsey's finest moment ever, 2018, the Kavanaugh hearings. I just want to put this on a loop forever. It's one of the best moments by any senator at any time for any purpose. But I think that Lindsey had said something like, I'm done. I can't take any more of this talking about the January 6th stuff. And if you're talking about how rioting is bad, that's fine. But I think he had just bought into the entire leftist narrative on January 6th. That was they instantly knew that they were going to have a narrative they could beat us to death with for years. They still do. They still do. Talked to Trump that day. And Trump said, there's some stuff you said there. He said, did I say that? Boy, sorry. So anyway, I read a lot of reactions. There is a, who's this? There's a conservative blog written by a Marine and retired law enforcement officer. It's called Flopping Aces. And it was I just thought this kind of nailed it. Lindsey Graham was never an easy man for conservatives to love. He could be maddening, inconsistent, too comfortable with Washington, too eager for foreign entanglements, and far too willing to wander into the arms of the same establishment that spent years trying to crush the people who elected him. But pretending he didn't matter would be dishonest. When Lindsey Graham chose to fight, he could change the temperature of the entire room. The best example came during the Kavanaugh hearings when Republicans were shrinking, Democrats were running a televised character assassination, and the whole nomination looked ready to collapse under the weight of cowardice. Then Lindsey Graham stopped playing nice. He called the hearing what it was, an unethical sham designed to destroy a man, to hold a Supreme Court seat open and win through political sabotage. In 5 minutes, he said what millions of Americans were screaming at their televisions and reminded Republicans that they were allowed to defend themselves. That moment mattered. His enemies knew he mattered too. Iranian media did not celebrate his death because he was irrelevant. They celebrated because he spent years treating their regime like the monstrous threat it is. You don't cheer the removal of a harmless man. Graham's record deserves argument. It does not require sainthood. He was complicated, often frustrating, and sometimes flat wrong. But impact is not measured by how perfectly a politician pleased his own side. It is measured by whether he could alter events, rally allies, anger enemies, and leave a hole when he is gone. Lindsey Graham did all four. Oh, my goodness. Let's go ahead and do this, all right? Do you remember the Kavanaugh hearings in 2018? Ever since Robert Bork and the savagery of Robert Bork by Teddy Kennedy, in Robert Bork's America, midnight, women, back alley abortions, midnight raids of people getting this. It was horrible. It was absolutely. It gave birth to a verb. To be borked was to be unfairly savaged. Have a conservative nominee, a constitutionalist nominee, unfairly savaged by Democrats. Well, the borking of Brett Kavanaugh was underway. It was in full throat. Democrats were doing what Democrats have long done, attempting to destroy someone for the sin of being a constitutionalist on the Supreme Court, because that doesn't work well for their agenda. They need more Ketanji Brown Jacksons, more wise Latinas like Sonia Sotomayor, more Elena Kagans, more Stephen Breyers, more, I could go back into Supreme Court history. As a habit, ignore the Constitution and issue rulings based on how they feel or what their political thoughts are. That's not what the job entails. So when somebody steps up and says, you know what, I'm actually going to look at the Constitution and rule according to it, it is kryptonite to Democrats. So the personal destruction of Brett Kavanaugh was underway until Lindsey Graham got the microphone. This was on national. I remember watching this live. And if you were there, you remember it as well. If you've heard this, you can't wait to hear it again. And if you haven't, on this day when we remember Lindsey Graham, we should remember him at his best.
14: Are you aware that at 9:23 on the night of July the 9th, the day you were nominated to the Supreme Court by President Trump, Senator Schumer said, 23 minutes after your nomination, I will oppose Judge Kavanaugh's nomination with everything I have. I have a bipartisan, and I hope a bipartisan majority will do the same. The stakes are simply too high for anything less. Well, if you weren't aware of it, you are now. Did you meet with Senator Dianne Feinstein on August 20th?
15: I did meet with Senator Feinstein.
14: Did you know that her staff had already recommended a lawyer to Dr. Ford?
15: I did not know that.
14: Did you know that her and her staff had this allegations for over 20 days?
15: I did not know that at the time.
14: If you wanted an FBI investigation, you could have come to us. What you want to do is destroy this guy's life, hold this seat open, and hope you win in 2020. You've said that, not me. You've got nothing to apologize for. When you see Sotomayor and Kagan, tell them that Lindsey said hello. Because I voted for them. I would never do to them what you've done to this guy. This is the most unethical sham since I've been in politics. And if you really wanted to know the truth, you sure as hell wouldn't have done what you've done to this guy. Are you a gang rapist?
15: No.
14: I cannot imagine what you and your family have gone through. Boy, y'all want power. God, I hope you never get it. I hope the American people can see through this sham, that you knew about it and you held it. You had no intention of protecting Dr. Ford. None. She's as much of a victim as you are. God, I hate to say it because these have been my friends. But let me tell you, when it comes to this, you're looking for a fair process. You came to the wrong town at the wrong time, my friend. Do you consider this a job interview?
15: The advice and consent role is like a job.
14: You consider that you've been through a job interview.
15: I've been through a process of advice and consent under the Constitution.
14: You say you've been through hell?
15: I've been through hell and then some.
14: This is not a job interview.
15: Yeah.
14: This is hell.
15: This
14: is going to destroy the ability of good people to come forward because of this crap. Your high school yearbook. You have interacted with professional women all your life, not one accusation. You're supposed to be Bill Cosby when you're a junior and senior in high school. And all of a sudden you got over it. It's been my understanding that if you drug women and rape them for 2 years in high school, you probably don't stop. Here's my understanding. If you lived a good life, people would recognize it, like the American Bar Association has the gold standard. His integrity is absolutely unquestioned. He is the very circumspect in his personal conduct, harbors no biases or prejudices. He's entirely ethical, is a really decent person. He is warm, friendly, unassuming. He's the nicest person. The ABA. The one thing I can tell you, you should be proud of. Ashley, you should be proud of this, that you raised a daughter who had the good character to pray for Dr. Ford. To my Republican colleagues, if you vote no, you're legitimizing the most despicable thing I have seen in my time in politics. You want this seat? I hope you never get it. I hope you're on the Supreme Court. That's exactly where you should be. And I hope that the American people will see through this charade. And I wish you well, and I intend to vote for you, and I hope everybody who's fair-minded will.
8: 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I have it up on Twitter. Everybody has it up on Twitter. 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And it's a good idea to find it as we remember what this man was capable of. 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When he was right, he was so right. When he directed his passions in ways that cried out for those passions to be directed, there was nobody who did it quite like him. I decided I'd go from the full beginning of where he was talking about what Chuck Schumer had done 23 minutes after Your Name came out. That was 4 minutes and 27 seconds. And it is encapsulated exactly what it looks like and sounds like to fight the unprincipled, maniacal left. Did Lindsay do it all the time? Nope. 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
8: 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It is Monday. It is the 13th of July. Quite the weather morning. Everybody stay safe. All right. Having played that simply magnificent moment of Lindsey Graham at his best. Let's hop into the newsroom with Nikki. Nikki, you're just going to do this. Nikki Haley in the newsroom. Nikki Haley on the short buzz list for possibly either as a special. You know, it's kind of funny. Maybe Nikki Haley with an H might be a pretty okay stopgap if she's got, you know, 6 months. She's just looking to spend doing something important. As long as she doesn't want to run and be the actual successor to Lindsey Graham. We need somebody with a heart for service. She certainly has that. I don't know. I don't, what I just say in the last hour that I we need somebody in that seat who's going to fight doggedly for the Save America Act. I don't know that she will. So, but still, what do you want for the open seat in South Carolina? What is the proper Lindsey Graham legacy? What are your thoughts, your memories of us talking about him, of you thinking about him, good Lindsey, bad Lindsey, and everything in between? And we'll grab your thoughts on both the phone lines and the Via Scan of Las Colinas text line. 866-660-5759. Grab a line. It's 8:30. Let's hop into the newsroom, and here's Nikki Haley. 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
8: 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So on the occasion of Lindsey Graham's passing, thinking about South Carolina, artists from South Carolina. Hey, how about Senator Hootie? Anybody have Darius Rucker's number?
32: You and me, we come from different worlds. You like to laugh at me when I look at you.
8: couple of fish only want to be with you. Darius, something else, man. I mean, him, Taylor Swift. Who else have had big careers in one genre and then just kind of took a little sidestep? I mean, Taylor Swift was pretty well a country artist and then became like the biggest pop star in the world. Darius Rucker out front of Hootie and the Blowfish, one of the better rock bands of the 90s, and now a country icon. Go figure. But South Carolina roots there with Hootie and the Blowfish. So just thinking about Lindsey and his world. So a lot of people have been thinking about Senator Graham. This is the one thing I wanted to share the most. Okay? 866-660-5759 for you to share things back on the text line. And it's funny, somebody said that those were 4 minutes. When I've chronicled good Lindsey and bad Lindsey, somebody on the text line said that those 4 minutes of him defending Kavanaugh and excoriating Democrats for the savagery and the hit job they were crafting against a good man in Brett Kavanaugh, that was 4 minutes of the very best Lindsey. Hashtag best Lindsey. 866-660-5759. Questions on the table. What did you think of this guy? What kind of vacancy is this? What kind of hole does this leave? What does it mean for foreign policy? What does it mean as a Trump ally? What do you want South Carolina to do? South Carolina is a pretty MAGA-friendly state. South Carolina is not Maine. South Carolina is not in New England. Now, it's interesting because I think Tim Scott, their other senator, is maybe a smidge more conservative than Lindsey Graham ever was, although Lindsey Graham under Trump was much better. But the people of South Carolina, even through the Lindsey Grahamnesty taunts that were sent his way, often deservedly, they kept reelecting him. So it's like, wait a minute. I mean, is this just like Arizona with McCain or the Mitt Romney voting bloc or anything like that? I think that in the case of Lindsey, as we've said, as we've chronicled, he was so great when he was right about stuff that it gave people it gave him a Teflon shell. It's like, well, you know, kind of soft on the border, but he's so great on other stuff. And, you know, la, la, la, la, la, la. It's one thing that changed a lot in the era of Trump was that softness on the border was no longer something that we could kind of skip past. And it's kind of funny. I think Marco Rubio got that memo, you think? And look how much better. Now we're talking about him as next president of the United States. So it's been an interesting journey for Senator Graham and an interesting journey for me as a talk show guy covering him and talking about him. Interesting journey for us in talking about him. And your thoughts are welcome. 866-660-5759. Now, I've talked about some of the great, do you know who posted one of the things that touched me pretty deeply? Spartacus, go figure. Cory Booker makes my teeth itch on an average day. He's out walking around and just everybody was, you know, doing the selfie videos talking and Chris Coons, Amy Klobuchar and Cory Booker, zoosh, right? And it's funny. In fact, let me venture into this in the following way. Whether you're in the Senate or just on social media or in life, there were people who were saying on the occasion of the death of Lindsey Graham, you know, I often disagreed with him, but dot, dot, dot. We didn't see things the same way, but dot, dot, dot. You know, we clashed often, but dot, dot, dot. And that led a lot of people to say, why even say that? If you're going to be gracious, just go be gracious. If you're going to say something nice, just go say something nice. You know, which, by the way, is probably an attitude that I've held for a long time. And I think the reason I think I'm shelving that and why I'm kind of okay with the notion of sort of telegraphing up front that maybe you disagreed with him a lot or you're a Democrat, and you fought many battles against him on policy issues. Because the reason that now becomes noteworthy is because it is becoming rare. Or less common than it used to be. in this modern day, and I got to tell you, it's a shame that somebody has to die for these people to show graciousness. But they are, and I want to lean into it and compliment it and honor it, because way too often sometimes it is these very same people are just the worst in terms of what they say about Trump or the millions of people who voted for him, what they say about other conservatives. Somebody shouldn't have to die to have graciousness and civility. But if we're going to get it, I'm going to celebrate it, draw attention to it, point to it, and say, hey, be like that. And I did that a lot on my own social media over the last day or two, in addition to finding some of the worst. Some, I didn't dwell in it or, you know, wallow in that too much, but just some of the worst things that people said, and said, don't be this person. Don't be like this. 866-660-5759, which leads me to Jennifer Gingrich. No relation to Newt, you know, not in family and not in politics. I really, who is Jennifer Gingrich? Feminist librarian. Okay. It's an interesting, it's an interesting Twitter bio. Feminist librarian. Humans can't change sex and men don't belong in women's spaces or sports. I proudly support Israel. Oh, okay. So is she a Democrat or not? Is she on a journey of her own, this lady? Well, some people have found her post from yesterday, from last night, and have drawn attention to it for the grace that it shows. You don't have to be famous. She's famous now. But you don't have to be someone of great daily newsworthy import in order. Maybe it's one of the cool things about social media. Somebody with, you know, 10,000 or 300 or whatever followers can get noticed, and people can say, wow, look at this. This is pretty great. And this is pretty great. So it's not long. Jennifer Gingrich's post from last night. Shame kept me from saying anything earlier in memoriam to Senator Lindsey Graham, who was a truer friend to Jews and Israel than we may ever see in Congress again. I was a hard left liberal for most of my life. I used to despise Lindsey Graham. I thought he was a hateful bigot. I mocked him and posted ugly rumors about him on social media. The Democrat Party's abandonment of women's rights and embrace of anti-Semitism has since turned me into a slightly left-of-center moderate. When I saw friends posting gleeful comments about Lindsey Graham's death on Facebook today, I was disgusted. But I also knew that if he had died 6 or 7 years ago, I probably would have done the same. The truth is, he was never a bigot, but I was. I hated any politician on the right because Hollywood and the media told me they were all racists, homophobes, and misogynists. I didn't examine their beliefs or mine beyond that. It took me too long to grow up. I didn't love Lindsey Graham's decision to change course and back Trump every day, but he was nevertheless a man of integrity, who stood by Israel even when it wasn't popular to do so, and who fought for the U.S. alliance with Israel even when it cost him. May his memory be a blessing. And that is a lady, a former hard left lib, now left of center moderate, named Jennifer Gingrich. Again, no relation to Newt. But that kind of, look at what's rare in this lady's post. Introspection, self-examination. We should all do this. To take a look at ourselves and say, is everything I'm saying right? Can I back up everything I say? Is there anything that I say that I've just kind of pulled out of my butt? I haven't really looked into it enough. Is there anything that I need to revise? Is there anything where I just might be mistaken? To find such a thing, and then to be so
1: humble and self-effacing about it is it's kind of breathtaking. So God bless this lady. That's a quality person right there. And a show of grace. Now she ain't still walking around wearing a MAGA hat. She ain't no conservative, but she looked back at her own behavior. And that one was really telling. She saw what some people were saying, the gleeful comments about his death on Facebook. I said, I was disgusted, but I also knew that if he had died 6 or 7 years ago, I probably would have done the same. God bless you, man. Good for you. Good for you. All right, President Trump making the rounds. He was on State of the Union with Jake Tapper. He was on, he was on Meet the Press with Kristen Welker. Lindsey Graham, if you go to your, I guess it wouldn't be there anymore, if you taped it, it would, on your DVR, on DirecTV. If you look at the guests for Meet the Press yesterday, top of the list, Lindsey Graham. He was fresh back from Ukraine and ready to sit down with Kristen Welker and talk about all kinds of things, which he did. I think I got this number right. It would have been his 64th appearance on Meet the Press. The other thing Lindsey had, he'd sit down and talk to anybody. Go on shows that loved him, go on shows that hated him, which being Lindsey depended on the issue as to what kind of reaction he was going to get. Always willing to show up, take the fire for Trump, take the heat for things he believed in, took some grief from conservatives for stuff. But he was never disingenuous. He was always an American original. He always shot straight with you. All righty, 850, Mark Davis, 660 AM, The Answer.
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0: I'll tell you what let's do. Let me hit a couple of things from the text line and a couple of questions posed by people. And then we'll clear the 9 o'clock news and come back and let you hear President Trump on Fox and Friends this morning. They asked Mr. President, you know, I think some of Trump's closest relationships, the things that he really, really treasures and values, is when he wins somebody over. I just think he just absolutely loves Marco Rubio. I think one of the reasons he chose J.D. Vance is J.D. Vance was kind of Trump skeptical himself back in the day. Lindsey Graham, you can say that again. I mean, Rick Perry called Trump a cancer on conservatism and wound up in the cabinet as Secretary of Energy. When you come around, I wonder what Rick Perry thinks of Trump now. Seems like the governor's backslid a little, if you don't mind my saying. Anyway, though, when you've made the journey and kind of open your eyes, open your heart, open your mind, there's nobody who will be more loyal and appreciative than President Trump. So they asked him because they knew they were friends. They were golfing buddies, and they talked all the time. And they asked Mr. President, how you feeling? He said, I'm not feeling real great. And it's funny because the other thing about Trump, he just seems impervious and resilient in all things, unflappable, unshakable. You know, you certainly can't get under his skin at a press conference or any of this nonsense. But I think it was on Meet the Press yesterday morning. It sounded like he got a little bit choked up, which I don't think I've ever really heard. And, oh no, he still seems a little beaten down by this. Even this morning in the Fox News interview that I'll go ahead and play here in just a second. Somebody on the text line said that Lindsey Graham got better. Did Lindsey Graham get better when Trump was elected? Yes. Lindsey Graham also got better when John McCain died. Whoa. True. I think it's possible that John McCain, he was another of those force of nature people, but unlike Lindsey Graham, did not get better in the era of Trump. John McCain remained a courageous man in so many ways, personal life, political life, military life, and on some issues where he was absolutely right. But boy, was he stubbornly wrong on many things and never changed. And I think they call them the three amigos back together now. Lindsey Graham, John McCain, Joe Lieberman. You know what the difference is between Lieberman and McCain? When at least Lieberman said, I am a Democrat before he became an independent. All right, 866-660-5759. Grab a line. Let's carry all this and even some new stuff as well into our Monday 9 o'clock hour. I'm Mark Davis, 858. 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
4: With SRN News, I'm Michael Harrington in Washington. In Wisconsin's governor's race, a Democratic Socialist is attracting support from some Trump voters by calling for a moratorium on new data center construction.
5: Concerns over land use, water consumption, power demands, and corporate influence are fueling opposition that cuts across party lines. Polling reportedly shows broad skepticism toward data centers among both Democrats and Republicans, suggesting the issue could disrupt the usual political alignments and catch both parties off guard this election cycle. Ken Lorman reporting.
4: The Pentagon says its latest round of airstrikes on Iran, which included targeting the Revolutionary Guard for an attack that killed American troops in Jordan, is over. More may be coming, though. This is SRN News.
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8: All right, welcome to the show, everybody. I'm your host, Kenny Michaels. This is Striking Gold. It is great to be here. Welcome, welcome, welcome aboard. All right, let's go, baby. The number to get me live, 888-961-0222. The amazing Wendy is on phones today. Call in. She will connect you to me. 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Or, of course, you can go to kennysgoldquiz.com. And we'll answer a couple questions. Nobody fails the quiz. Keep that in mind. And you guessed it. When you answer those questions on the quiz, comes to my email, the good looking Kenny Michaels. All right. Very good. Let's start this show. Here we go. The competition has begun. The battle is on between China and the United States regarding revaluing of gold. There is a lot of talk that China has already started the revaluation process of gold in their country. I'm happy for the Chinese people, because those that own gold, and now China's revaluing it, are going to make a lot of money. That's how it should be here. And I know, and you know, that our president always has a competition with China, right? And if China's revaluing gold, what do you think Trump's going to do? Trump's not going to sit back and let China be the first country to make an impact regarding gold, if you already know that about Trump. And he's obsessed with gold. The battle has begun. And if you own gold, you're excited to hear this. And you should buy more. If you don't own gold in your IRA or your 401k, get it now. Because the battle is beginning between China and the U.S. At the end of the day, the battle only does one thing if you have a precious metals IRA. It raises your account. Because at the end of the day, the battle between who's going to revalue gold first, it almost doesn't matter who wins. It's good for gold. That's all that matters. All that matters is it's good for gold. So it's good for what you'd be invested in. It's not good for stocks. In mentioning stocks, let me share this with you. When you're in stocks, when your retirement account is in the stock market, you're out, you have no control. Your account is beyond your control. It's controlled by a financial institution. It's controlled by things that go on worldwide. It's controlled by decisions people make. And as your account bounces around, up, down, up, down, up, down, up, down, like a jack in the box, pop goes your IRA. Anyway, the point is as things, as Trump says this and Trump says that, and Congress does this and Congress does that, and Iran does this and Iran does that, your retirement account goes up, down, up, down, up, down. And you have no control. And then when it's time to make a withdrawal, Uncle Sam has their hand out. Big time. But when you're in gold, you're in control, because nobody makes money on that account except you. Gold is gold is gold is gold, baby. Gold is a real form of money. It can't be manipulated. It's gold. So you're in control when you're in gold. You're out of control when you're in stocks. Does that make sense? And I'm going to ask a question. How many of you out there that have an IRA or a 401k, how many of you trust Wall Street? Be honest. Do you trust Wall Street? Do you trust the federal banking system? If the answer is no, then my question to you is, do you always give your money to people you don't trust? Think about how dumb that sounds. I don't trust my next door neighbor, but I'm going to have him hold $200,000 of my money. Think about how stupid that sounds. If you don't trust Wall Street, when in doubt, get out. If you don't trust the federal banking system, when in doubt, get out. Now, who can you trust? Who can you trust with your money? How about God? Right? I ask you, do you trust Wall Street? No. Do you trust the banks? No. Do you trust God? Yes. Then why is God not managing your money? Just put your money in his money, physical gold and silver. So many people every week. Mr. Michaels. My account's going nowhere. I have an old 401k. This, that, blah, blah, blah. Going nowhere. Yeah, I get it. But when you're in gold, you always go somewhere. And it's usually good. And Donald Trump is now competing with China to see who will be the first one to begin the revaluation of gold. This competition is going to drive gold through the roof. That's why all the financial institutions are predicting big numbers for gold and silver. 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Doesn't matter who wins, it benefits gold. 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They're fabulous. Their pricing is unbelievable. All right, I'm Kenny Michaels. This is Striking Gold. Let's go, let's go. The number to get me live, 888-961-0222. 888-961-0222. We finally have a competition between China and the United States on revaluing gold and silver. How exciting is this? If you're in gold, this is the news you've been waiting for. You want countries to fight over the price of gold and silver, because all that's going to do is benefit, you guessed it, gold and silver. And by the way, you can watch me do this show right now on YouTube. Go to Striking Gold with Kenny Michaels. You can see the handsome Brad Pitt of Precious Metals right here live. Oh, by the way, I got to mention two things. I forgot. They're going to kill me if I don't say something. I have over 2,500 Instagram followers right now. And if you want to be a follower of mine on Instagram, go to Striking Gold with Kenny Michaels. And one last thing, if you're ever coming to Los Angeles or you're in Los Angeles, listen very carefully, ladies and gentlemen. I had dinner last night at a restaurant that is an Italian-Hungarian restaurant. Italian-Hungarian. Don't think I'm crazy. Okay? It is an Italian and Hungarian restaurant. It's called Posto, P-O-S-T-O 896. What a restaurant! Wow! I highly recommend Posto 896. Go there and eat. You'll love it. Fabulous food. All right, the number to get me live right now, 888-961-0222. I'm Kenny Michaels. This is Striking Gold. Donald Trump just posted a gold replica of himself on Mount Rushmore. You still don't think he's obsessed? Listen to this. Donald Trump rang the gold bell on Wall Street, and after he rang the bell, he said, I'm not giving the gold bell back. He's keeping it. He just added more gold to the White House. And when he does that, I add more gold to my IRA. I add more gold to what I have in my safe at home. When he adds gold, I add gold. When China adds gold, I add gold. Makes sense, right? Because every time somebody adds gold, what does it do to gold? Boom! When in doubt, get out. If you don't trust Wall Street, If you don't trust the federal banking system with your money, if you don't trust Wall Street with your money, think about what it looks like. I don't trust where my money is, but I'm leaving it there. How dumb does that sound to you? More importantly, listen to this. I ask this question almost on every show. How comfortable do you feel that your money will be there when you need it if you left it where it is, knowing what's going on in this world right now? If you at all are thinking, I'm not 100% comfortable, I don't feel comfortable, then when in doubt, get out. My IRA is in physical gold and silver. I'm very comfortable, 1,000%. I have zero doubt my money will be there when this good-looking dude is ready to hang up his cleats. I know my money's going to be there. Why? Because I'm invested in God's money. I don't trust Wall Street. I don't trust the federal banking system. I know too much. And so because I don't trust it, they don't have it, right? If I don't trust them, then I'm not giving them my money. There's a person that lives next door to me. I don't trust them. I'm not going to knock on their door and say, hey, I've got a couple $100,000 here. I want you to hold on to it for me while I, and then when I need it, please, you know, I'll call you and just bring it back over to me. But I don't trust these people. That's exactly what Wall Street is. You don't trust them, but you give them your money. What's wrong with you? Right? If you don't trust the banks, why give them your money? The great thing about buying gold and silver with cash is obviously there's no tax for them as you're making money, right? Because the gold and silver sit in your home and they grow. It's a beautiful thing, baby. More importantly, your IRA, your 401k will be there when you need it. If you're in gold, if you're in paper, good luck to you. I'm going to say this. Uncle Sam loves you when you're in stocks. They hate you when you're in gold. I want to be hated. I want to be hated by my uncle. Okay? I want my uncle to hate me. I don't want my uncle to like me. That's why I'm in gold. The battle between China and the United States over who revalues gold, it's in the process now. This is so exciting. It's unbelievable. It's unbelievable. So, call Golden Crest Metals, 888-406-6222. 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It is impossible. My one-year-old grandson took the quiz, and he did not fail. And then when you take the quiz, it comes to me, the good-looking Brad Pitt of Precious Metals, Kenny Michaels, and I will call you, and I will help you move your retirement account into real money. Get out of the volatility. Get out of what you don't trust. Get out, get out, get out. Get out. Okay? There's a company called Sky News, and I want to share this with you, okay? Sky News is saying the gold fever is back in the United States, and someone asked them, what has brought gold fever back? Here's what he says, the White House. Yes, of course. Our president is obsessed with gold. He's obsessed with outperforming China in everything he does. You know, come on, it's no secret. Whether you follow politics or not, everybody knows that Trump and Xi, U.S. and China, battle all the time about everything. They battle about Taiwan's independence. They battle about whether Russia should get out of Ukraine or not. They battle about everything. They don't like us, and we don't like them. And we compete with them, and they compete with us. They want the dollar gone. They want the yuan as the new reserve currency. So there's a battle, and now the battle has spilled over to gold. The battle has spilled over to gold. That is the greatest news you could hear if you own physical gold, not stupid stock, physical gold in your IRA or in your safe at home. That's the best news you could hear. We've all been waiting for the battle between China and the U.S. to see who revalues gold first, and it's on. Okay? Gloves are off. It's on. Trump wanted to keep the gold bell from Wall Street, the one he rang to open up Wall Street. Okay? Secondly, gold has taken over the treasury as the number one asset for foreign reserves. That means foreign companies are no longer keeping the dollar as a reserve. They're keeping gold. Everything's gold. Everything's silver. Everything's gold. Everything's silver. Where the hell is your IRA today or your 401k? If you're not in gold, get in gold. If you're in gold, get more gold and silver. Get it. Okay, we're going to go to the phones. Let's go to line one. We're going to line three. I'm sorry. We're going to talk to Peter in Rhode Island. Peter, welcome to the show.
9: Thank you, Ken.
8: How you doing, buddy?
9: Good.
8: Turn him up.
9: How about yourself?
8: I'm doing great, good? Sir. Go ahead, sir.
9: Good. I was just questioning some of your statements. When you say gold doesn't crash, in fact, it can. It's down probably 20% now.
8: Sir, let me explain something to you. Sir, let me explain something to you. Gold has been around 6,000 years, has never gone to zero. Gold will have days it dips. Gold will have days it goes up. Gold does not crash. Not only that, sir, do you know even with the dips, in the last year, gold is up almost 42%. Silver's up over 100%. Even with the dips, even with oil prices going up, even with all the turmoil, gold performs. Always has, always will. Gold is the only form of real money there is. Everything else in the world is credit. Period. Period.
9: Again, if the world goes to hell, and I'm not saying it will, but if it does, I don't need gold. I need food. And I'm not going to trade somebody if they say, hey, I got grandkids and stuff. They say, hey, you give me your gold and I'll give you some food. I don't care about, I can't eat gold. It doesn't
8: sir, no one's asking you to eat gold, but that gold's going to save your life one day. Why is it 21 states in this country? Do your homework, buddy boy. Why is it 21 states in this country now accept gold and silver as legal tender? Why are they now starting to make debit cards backed by gold? Why is it that now Florida is allowing you to barter with physical gold and silver? Why is that, sir? Do your homework. Do your homework before you call into a show thinking you know what you're talking about. Do your homework.
9: You're saying it, buddy boy.
8: Okay. Listen, I'm going to say something right now. If you're going to call into this show, I'm welcome to have a you're welcome to have a discussion with me 100%. But do your homework. Do your homework. If you want to get educated, I'll educate you. I spend probably 8 days a week, 26 hours a day studying gold. That's why I do this show, to educate people. Okay? Anybody who tells me gold isn't real money, it needs therapy. You need therapy. My God, read the Bible. I do. I read it. Read it. It says gold and silver provides you divine wealth and divine peace. If it wasn't money, why would it give you divine wealth? Did God make a mistake? Hello? God doesn't make a mistake. Get real. All right, the number to get me live, 888-961-0222. That's the number to get me live. I'm Kenny Michaels. I'm fired up now, baby. I'm Kenny Michaels. This is Striking Gold. All right, you can call Golden Crest Metals directly, 888-406-6222. 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I love these people who think gold's going to crash. These people are nuts. All right, here we go. Now, let me share this. Back to the competition. China and the United States. Now, China just opened, just launched a gold clearinghouse for the first time ever in Hong Kong. For the first time ever. What does that mean? It means they're in the process of revaluing gold and silver. That's what everybody wants. That's what everybody's waiting for. That's what we've been waiting Trump to do. Trump said in our video I played for you way back when about going to Fort Knox and verifying all the gold. Right? And he said there's 400 tons there. That's what he said.
10: You Listen. Know, we're getting a little bit shaky. We're getting the yips on this stuff. Like, I want to find out. So we're going to open up the doors. I'm going to see if we have gold there. We want to find out. We're going to open the doors. We're going to inspect Fort Knox. We want to make sure that we actually have 400 tons of gold.
8: 400 tons of gold, and our president's going there to audit Fort Knox and verify it's there. Last president to do that, Franklin Delano Roosevelt, right? I've done my homework, okay? Coinkydinky, the last time gold got repriced, you guessed it, Roosevelt, same guy that went to Fort Knox. Now you got another president doing it. Now you got a president who just put gold, he just posted gold pictures of himself on Mount Rushmore. Let's go! Come on, China. Come on, U.S. Have your battle with gold. Because anybody in gold's going to benefit. All right, I'm Kenny Michaels. 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We'll be right back.

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0: The sexiest guy on radio. The number to get me live, 888-961-0222. Or you can go to call Golden Crest Metals directly. Their number is 888-406-6222. By the way, you can also go to kennysgoldquiz.com. You can follow me on Instagram. On Instagram, just go to Striking Gold with Kenny Michaels. Become a follower of mine. I'd love to have you. By the way, real quick, want to mention about Posto 896. It's a restaurant in Encino, California. You got to try it, guys. It's absolutely fabulous. Anyway, all right. The number to get me live, 888-961-0222. Before I have some very good callers that are holding. I have a Harold and I have a Ron. Stay put, guys. I'm going to come to you in just a minute. And there's something I got to say. The dude that called in earlier to the show, the guy that didn't know what he was talking about, hear me out. In the year 2000, if you had $100,000 in cash, today you'd buy $47,800 worth of goods with that same $100,000. However, Mr. Rhode Island, if you had $100,000 in gold in the year 2000, today you'd buy over $800,000 worth of goods. Where the hell do you want your money? When the you-know-what hits the you-know-what, I want to be in gold. I want to be in real money. I don't want to be in paper. Paper's going to be worthless. What the hell do I want to be in paper for if the you-know-what hits the you-know-what from the you-know-who? Because you know why. Now, if you can figure all that out, call into the show and let me know. Okay? All right. You know what I'm talking about. You always want real money. Anybody who thinks, Rhode Island or not, that the dollar is real money, pull it out of your stinking pocket and read the darn thing. It says it's a note. Read it. Look at it. It says it's a note. Stocks are fantasy. Crypto, fantasy. Digital, fantasy. The only form of real money there is in the world is physical gold and silver. If anyone would like to dispute that, feel free to call me. Okay? Because there's no disputing it. It's the only form of real money there is. All right, let's go to the phones. We got two great callers. I'm going to go to line six first. We're going to go to Ron in Connecticut. Connecticut's a beautiful state. Ron, welcome to the show, brother.
1: Ken, hi.
0: How you doing, Ron?
1: Ken, can you hear me?
0: I can hear you, sir.
1: Okay. I enjoyed your show. Ken, one quick question. Why are financial planners, fiduciaries, so reluctant to advise clients to invest heavily in gold?
0: Okay. Now, this is probably the best question. You know what I'm going to do for you? This is such a good question that I want you to stay on the line, and I'm going to have my screener, Wendy, when I'm done answering your question, get your address, and I'm going to ship you a box of Omaha Steaks for this question. Okay? Okay?
1: Okay, Ken, sounds great.
0: All right, listen carefully to me. Financial advisors, fiduciaries, financial planners are against gold because they are not licensed to sell hard assets, and they are commission-based individuals. What that means is they're paid by something called assets under management, meaning the more money they manage, the more money they make. They cannot sell you physical gold. They don't have the capability nor the license to do so. They only make money on what they can sell you. If you go to a Lexus dealer and you start talking Mercedes, why is that guy so against you buying a Mercedes? Why, sir? Do you know why?
1: No.
0: No, because he sells Lexus. He can't sell Mercedes, right?
1: Okay.
0: Right?
1: I can dig it. Okay.
0: You can dig it. I don't want you to dig anything, sir. You don't have to dig the gold out of the ground. I can get it to you. You don't have to dig anything. But listen to me. but listen to me. So if you can only sell Lexus, you're going to talk bad about any other car because the only car you can make money on is Lexus, right?
1: That's right.
0: All right.
1: You're right.
0: So
1: you're right on that.
0: These guys that you're asking about only sell paper products, stocks, bonds, mutual funds, whatever. They sell trash. So at the end of the day, they make money on what they sell you. Do you understand that part? So if they can't sell, if they can't sell physical gold, they're going to poo-poo it. Nobody with a brain today poo-poos physical gold and silver.
1: I get the picture.
0: So
1: I get the picture, Ken.
0: I want to say this to you, and this goes to you, Ron, and everybody else. If you think your financial advisor has your best interest, you're a fool. Okay? At the end of the day, this is your money, not his. Remember this. Ladies and gentlemen, when you contact me to move your retirement account or your cash, or you go to kennysgoldquiz.com, I work for you. You don't work for me. I work for you. And at the end of the day, this is your money, not mine. Just like it's your money, not your financial guys. Gold is still the most profitable investment in America today, period. And where we're going with China and the U.S., it's the most exciting investment right now. People are excited about gold. There's a gold fever, according to Newsweek. There's a gold fever running through this country. Okay? And so you have to stand up to your financial guy and say, hey, it's my money. Move it. I'm calling Kenny Michaels. Kenny Michaels, help me move my money. And Kenny Michaels will help you move your money, period. But that answers your question why they don't promote it, okay?
1: I'm getting a clearer picture now, yes. I have substantial assets invested in the stock market and the equities, et cetera. And I've had a couple of planners in the past. Never any recommendation to promote gold.
0: Yeah, and I just
1: now I know they can't do it.
0: That's right. And I want to ask you a question. How much do you trust Wall Street, sir?
1: Well, I mean, the average return is about 10% over the years.
0: The average return in the last year on gold's almost 40. Silver's over 100. My question to you is, how much do you trust Wall Street? How much do you trust Wall Street? That's the question.
1: Yeah, right.
0: My trust
1: is waning.
0: Your trust is waning. So you give money to people who your trust is waning. Do you trust your next door neighbor, sir?
1: Yes.
0: Oh, well, that's good. You'd give him money, right? And tell him to hold on to it for you.
1: Depends on, okay, all right, you're leading me there, okay.
0: Yeah, you got it, brother, you got it. Listen, with everything going on in the world today, how comfortable do you feel that your money will be there when you need it if you left it where it is? How comfortable do you feel? Be honest.
1: I would say 50%, 50-50 either
0: 50-50.
1: Way.
0: 50-50. You know? Okay, now watch this. I'm in 100, my IRA is 100% in gold and silver. I'm 1,000% sure my money's going to be there when I need it because it always has been. You're only 50% certain your money's going to be there. When in doubt, get out.
1: Okay, Ken. All right, I'll take your advice.
0: Now listen,
1: I've always admired gold investment, but I was reluctant to commit large sums of money to it.
0: Yeah, well, you should be putting most of your money, depending on your age, into physical gold and silver. You'll feel a lot better with a lot more peace. Anyway, listen, I'm gonna put you back on hold. Wendy is gonna get your address. That's probably the best question anyone's ever asked on this show, and I'm sending you a case of Omaha Steaks.
1: You're kidding.
0: Okay?
1: Hey, Kenny, you're a fine good man.
0: Good.
1: Fine guy. Thank you very much. I appreciate it.
0: You got it. Stay on the line. Do not hang up. All right, the number to get me live, 888-961-0222. I'm Kenny Michaels. This is Striking Gold. You can, by the way, you can go to kennysgoldquiz.com, and then you get the good-looking Brad Pitt of Precious Metals to help you. How exciting is that? Let's go to line five. We have a very patient Harold in, here we go, Rhode Island. All right, let's go to Harold. Harold, welcome to the show.
2: Happy Sunday, my handsome, wise brother. You got all the wisdom, sir. Everybody's doing the big coin and all that crazy stuff, you know?
0: Yeah, I do know, sir.
2: And the people,
0: yeah, I do know, sir. The people that invest in Bitcoin crack me up. What they don't realize is they're investing in air. And in case you don't know this, some people don't. Air is free, right? If you don't believe me, take a deep breath right now, sir, and tell me what that cost you.
2: Well, I was very skeptical. I wouldn't cross that bridge, but they were so mesmerized and trying to hypnotize me to do it. The only thing I can believe in is your vibes are making me so comfy and cozy, sir. You make it groovy for me to even be safe to part with something. I was paranoid, and they were putting 25, 50,000 and even more in Bitcoin, okay? And like you said, you can't see that. Your gold, you know where it is.
0: Not only do you know where it is, sir, anytime you want the gold in your hand, you can hold it in your hand. Has anyone, please call into this show, please, right now, 888-961-0222. If you've ever held a Bitcoin in your hand, please, somebody call me and tell me what it looks like, please. What does it feel like? I want to know.
2: You know,
0: somebody.
2: I was waiting for my knight in shining armor, and here we are together, sir. Kenny, it's a match. I listened to you last Sunday, okay?
0: Sir, I'm
2: I was
0: not,
2: so
0: sir,
2: impressed.
0: Sir, I just want to tell you something, Harold. I'm not really a knight in shining armor. I just want to say that I'm passionate as hell about what I do. I'm passionate about, and the reason I'm passionate is because I know it works. Do you know why? Because it worked for me. I'm 64 years old. I'm a senior. Right. I know I don't look it. I know I don't sound it. I know I don't feel like it. I know I have more energy than most 30-year-olds. I get it. Most people can't believe I'm 64. They can't believe it. Sometimes I can't believe it. But the point is I look in the mirror this morning when I got ready to come to the studio and I'm like, holy smokes, dude, you're 64. You don't look above 25. But anyway, it doesn't matter. Listen to me.
2: Kenny, I'm almost 75 and they think I'm 65.
0: So there you go. Well, there you go. So so you know what I'm talking about. So listen very carefully to me. At the end of the day, Harold, I'm a senior. I watched what gold did for me when I moved my IRA into gold. I watched firsthand what gold and silver did for me. And now I'm determined to make sure every senior out there gets the same joy and the same benefit and the same peace of mind and the same comfort and the same growth that I'm getting. So I'm passionate about this.
2: I want you to adopt me immediately. Okay,
0: sir, no problem. You call me. You go to kennysgoldquiz.com. We'll get adoption papers filled out. Okay, sir?
2: Let me just say this, sir. I don't have internet, sir. And I told the girl I have trouble communicating. I don't have a laptop. I'm almost 75. I didn't get there yet, you know? So if there's some other way you can connect me,
0: I think the young lady's got your phone number. I believe Wendy has your phone number. I think she just sent it to me, actually. So I've just written it down, and I will call you.
2: All right, well,
0: I will call you or one of my assistants will call you to help you. Okay, buddy?
2: All right. God bless and enjoy. And it's nice to get something groovy going that makes a lot of sense, Kenny. God bless you.
0: All right. God bless you, brother. Have a great day. God bless. Bye-bye. All right. The number to get me live, 888-961-0222. That's the number to get me live. I'm Kenny Michaels. 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By the way, the reason I like Golden Crest Metals, and by the way, there's a young lady by the name of Carrie in Washington that's holding. Carrie, stay on the line. I'm going to get to you here in just a minute. 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Nobody fails the quiz. All right, Carrie's been very patient on line 7. Let's go to her. Carrie, good morning.
3: Hey, good morning. How are you?
0: My first time
3: listening to you.
0: I am beyond blessed, ma'am. Any more blessed, I'd be up with the Lord. So go ahead. How can I help you?
3: Hey, so I was just curious. You know, you always hear about people buying gold and burying it in their backyard. But the thing I've noticed is at Costco, they sell little, I guess it's a little bar of gold. What do you know about that?
0: What do I know about that? Stay away from that stuff. I did a video. There's a video out there. It's probably really? On my Instagram somewhere. Oh, yeah. Where I actually was walking out of Costco. I had done some shopping at Costco, and I was pushing the cart to my car, and I stopped by to see their gold. And if you watch my video, it tells you steer clear and away from that. Why? You never want to buy bars. Here's what the public doesn't know. Back in 2010, Obama did some things with gold and silver where certain products are reportable to the government. Other products are not. And so you want to make, you don't want bars. Okay, what are you going to do with a little gold bar, ma'am? Can I ask you what you're going to do with it? If the you-know-what hits the you-know-what from the you-know-what by the you-know-who, if that happens, what are you going to do? You're going to take a little gold bar into Ralph's grocery store, if you have a Ralph's there or a Sprouts or a Whole Foods. You're going to go in and go, hey, I got this little gold bar and I really need some chicken scallopini, please, and a little Hulu chicken. Really?
3: Okay, so don't do that. I've never bought gold, but I hear what you're saying.
0: You don't want bars. You don't want bars. You don't want bars. You don't want bars.
3: Okay, I get it. Might be a great thing to buy for my kids.
0: Yes, yes, it is.
3: Anyway, thank you.
0: Because listen to me. 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That's fabulous. But you want to buy the right products. 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Okay?
3: Okay, one more quick question. So how do I, like the product, do I ever see it?
0: Of course. If you're buying it cash, it comes to your home. Of course.
3: And then what do you do with it once it's
0: at your
3: home?
0: Well, you have a safe. You put it in your safe at home, and you let it just shine in your safe at home and relax, chill out. Put your hands together behind your head like you're chilling out on a lounge chair. You know what I mean? and you finally have something that's real. It's real money. And if that grows, see, if you earn interest in the bank gives you a tax form. Then you pay tax on the little bit of interest the bank gave you, so you made nothing, right? That's how the scam of America works in the banking system, right? Well, gold doesn't work that way. Gold sits in your home and makes money, and nobody's handing you a tax form.
3: All right, and then what do you do if you want to turn it in to get money?
0: You just pick up the phone and you contact Golden Crest Metals, who you bought it from, and say, hey, my name is Carrie from Washington, and I bought gold from you, and I would like to liquidate my metals. And they will buy it back from you. No fees, no commissions. They have the highest buyback price in the industry because they buy way above spot price, which is fabulous for you. And they don't report your buyback to the government because it isn't required. How's that sound?
3: Wow. How long is this business or gold? What are they called again?
0: Golden Crest Metals has been around about 5 years, and they're very highly rated. Excellent company.
3: All right. What if they were to go under?
0: Well, the good news is you'll have American products that you'll own. You can sell them anywhere. They're recognizable all over the world.
3: Awesome. Thanks for your help.
0: You're welcome. Have a great day. Bye-bye. All right, the number to get me live, 888-961-0222. That's the number to get me live. I'm Kenny Michaels. This is Striking Gold. Okay, let's go do one more caller. We got time for a caller? Yeah, good. All right, line eight. We're going to go to Nidra in Anaheim, California. Nidra, welcome to the show.
4: Hello.
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2: With SRN News, I'm Michael Harrington in Washington. The U.S. military says it's ended its latest round of airstrikes on Iran, which included targeting the Revolutionary Guard over an attack that killed American troops in Jordan. Former Deputy National Security Advisor K.T. McFarland is weighing in on the situation in Iran. We get more from correspondent Willie Nelson.
3: Appearing on Larry O'Connor's program on Salem News Channel, Katie McFarland discussed how regional energy infrastructure is reducing Iran's leverage over global oil markets.
4: While nobody's been paying attention, the Strait of Hormuz is becoming less relevant by the minute because countries in the Middle East are building pipelines to avoid the Strait of Hormuz, and they're also sending their tankers to the United States to fill up with American oil.
3: McFarland says the trend gives the United States greater strategic influence in the region. Willie Nelson, The White House.
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8: Most Americans think of Abraham Lincoln and they think of the Civil War or the Emancipation. But in 1862, he signed another hugely significant piece of legislation, the Homestead Act. It offered eligible Americans up to 160 acres of land, not as a prize for the powerful, but as an opportunity for ordinary families willing to live on it, work it, and build something lasting. Why did it matter? Because Lincoln understood that freedom was not merely the absence of tyranny. Rather, freedom required responsibility, labor, stewardship, and moral courage. A free people must be given room to build, but they also must be willing to cultivate what they have been given. That still matters today. Liberty without responsibility decays. Opportunity without character collapses. Lincoln's lesson is clear. A nation stays free when its people remain willing to work, build, and steward freedom under God.
9: This is Carol Platt-Liebau for townhall.com. A new Pew Research Center survey contains a shocking finding. Nearly half of Muslim Americans view Hamas favorably. That's right, Hamas, the terrorist group responsible for murdering at least 46 Americans and taking others hostage on October 7th, 2023. Overall, 44% of Muslim American respondents expressed a favorable opinion of Hamas. This disturbing trend coincides with an increasingly assertive Islamist presence across the United States. In parts of Brooklyn, amplified calls to prayer now ring out from mosques beginning at 5 a.m. They include the declaration, "There is no God but Allah." Religious liberty is a cherished American freedom, but it's time to realize that many Islamists view such public displays not simply as religious expression, but as symbols of cultural and political ascendancy here in America.
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12: Welcome to This Week on Capitol Hill, where we go beyond the headlines to bring you the story shaping Washington and the world. I'm your host, Tony Perkins.
13: Tonight, I'm announcing the immediate declassification and release of critical intelligence, revealing shocking vulnerabilities in our election infrastructure. This evidence shows that the election system we have dangerously exposes and really exposes like levels never thought possible to hacking, exploitation, and foreign interference.
12: That was President Donald Trump in a primetime address Thursday night announcing the release of new declassified material concerning foreign election interference by the Chinese Communist Party, as well as vulnerabilities in America's election system. Dr. Robert Destro, who served as Assistant Secretary of State during President Trump's first administration, says the president's announcement is consistent with the unclassified information he has previously reviewed. He joins us. Capitol Hill is still mourning the loss of South Carolina Senator Lindsey Graham, who died unexpectedly last weekend. Elizabeth Mitchell, White House correspondent for the Daily Signal, joins us with the latest reaction and what Senator Graham's absence could mean, particularly for American foreign policy. Also this week, tensions with Iran continue to escalate.
14: Specifically, in the memorandum of understanding that they signed, they were not to fire on commercial vessels moving through the Strait of Hormuz. And unfortunately, they have made the tragic decision for them to do that. And President Trump is not going to sit by and allow these active acts of terrorism to take place in the Strait without ensuring Iran pays consequences for that. And that's what we are witnessing right now.
12: That was White House Press Secretary Karoline Leavitt. As the exchanges of strikes continues to erode hopes for a lasting ceasefire, what options remain for the United States to achieve its strategic objectives? North Carolina Congressman Pat Harrigan, a decorated Green Beret combat veteran, joins me. House Speaker Mike Johnson closed out another demanding week on Capitol Hill.
15: Given the Democrats' absolute refusal to work with us on the nation's top priorities, and that includes election integrity and strengthening our nation's defense, we're moving forward with a narrow, streamlined package to deliver on some of America's top priorities. It is a sad situation, but this is where we are. Republicans have to do this on our own.
12: The House returns Monday with an ambitious legislative agenda before lawmakers depart for the August recess. What's on that agenda? House Speaker Mike Johnson joins me to preview what's ahead. All right, stay with us. All of that and more is ahead on this edition of This Week on Capitol Hill.
16: Today's edition of This Week on Capitol Hill is being presented by AARP.
12: Flags flew at half staff this week to honor Senator Lindsey Graham following his sudden death last Saturday. For years, Senator Graham was one of the Senate's most influential voices on foreign policy and national security, and in recent years, a key ally of President Trump. His death leaves a significant void in both the Senate and the broader foreign policy debate. Joining us now to discuss this and more is Elizabeth Mitchell, White House correspondent for The Daily Signal. Elizabeth, welcome back to This Week on Capitol Hill. Thanks so much for joining us.
17: Hi, thanks so much for having me back.
12: So describe what you've seen this week following the death of Senator Graham and how people are dealing with the vacuum created by his death.
17: Yeah, I think that this has definitely been a shocking week. No one expected to wake up to this terrible news about Senator Graham's loss. The president was very close to him and has talked about how hard this news was to receive for him. And I think the Senate really jumped right into action in confirming his sister, Senator Darlene Graham now. And she is in the role. President Trump met with her yesterday. And so it seems like she is poised to carry on his legacy for the remainder of his term.
12: Now, Senator Graham was a frequent guest on this program. In fact, was scheduled to be on this weekend. He leaves behind a significant void in understanding of the dynamics of foreign policy. Do you see, or does the White House anticipate who will fill that role?
17: That's a great question that a lot of people are asking. I think that some who have been asked, some senators have said that no one can fully fill his shoes. He's such a close relationship with the president. It seems like they really understood each other and were able to communicate on this. Of course, we know that Senator Graham was more interested in foreign intervention than some other members of the party. And so he was able to provide a voice for those types of thoughts. And so there have been discussions about who will step into his shoes as kind of the main intermediary between the Senate and the White House. Mark Wayne Mullen had a role like that, but then he moved on to being DHS Secretary. And I've heard Katie Britt being thrown out as an option, but we'll see who will come forward in that capacity.
12: All right, Elizabeth, let's shift to another story. This week, the president delivering a major speech Thursday night addressing election integrity. What were your takeaways from that speech?
17: That speech, I think that what we got was a little different than what I was expecting. I think the revelation that there were 287,000 people, potentially non-citizens, who are registered to vote in U.S. elections is very shocking. And I think that this is something that the president can and will use to continue to push for the Save America Act, because that wouldn't be able to happen if this were to pass. And I think that if this isn't accurate, then Democrats would have nothing to worry about by Save America Act passing, because they wouldn't be voting.
12: The reaction from some of the Democrats, including the House Minority Leader Hakeem Jeffries, was that the president is just paving the way for undermining of the fall's election. How do you respond to that?
17: I think that was not what the president was trying to do here. I think that I think a lot of people would have expected him to say that this meant that the election was stolen and really focus more on the 2020 election. And it seemed like really he was looking forward to ways that the election integrity of the United States can be improved. And I think we all know that Save America Act, if it does pass, probably cannot be implemented by the midterms. And so I think he's more looking forward to elections to come and thinking about the vulnerabilities that he's identified.
12: And what about the declassified information pointing to foreign interference, specifically from the Chinese Communist Party?
17: That was very interesting. So we've all heard so much, particularly from the left, about Russian interference in elections. And so to hear that it could be the CCP itself interfering is a horrifying thought. And I think the president was focusing on saying that CCP didn't want him to win because they knew he would create a strong national defense and that he would put tariffs on them. And so they didn't want him to win. And so I think that's interesting. As these files have been released, everyone will be able to check them out for themselves. And another good aspect of this is that he says that he's going to be doing investigations for the DOJ, FBI, et cetera. And so those who are skeptical, I think we all can follow the investigations and see what the result is of this, because he's going to be filing criminal charges. And so there will be a lot of information to follow in coming months on this information to see how safe or unsafe our elections really are.
12: I think it's very important that the president has declassified this information and is putting it out there for the American people to see, because I think the level of trust that Americans have in the government is at an all-time low. And I think this supporting documentation, this evidence is needed, and I commend the president for putting it out there. I want to go back to the House for just a moment. This week, a vote in the House demonstrating a major shift, even in the Democratic Party, regarding aid to Israel, where half of the Democratic caucus voted against aid going to one of our strategic allies, Israel. This, for years, has been a bipartisan issue, but apparently not anymore.
17: Yes, that was a shocking switch up, 100 Democrats voting against all aid to Israel. I think people in both parties have conversations about how much American aid should be given to foreign countries, but the idea of cutting all aid to Israel could have a catastrophic outcome for all people who live there. They're completely surrounded by terrorists, and they've been a key ally to the United States for a long time. And so I think it really shows a strong shift in the Democrat Party, and it raises the question of, can someone support Israel and be a Democrat anymore?
12: One final question for you. We've got just a little over a minute left. You reported recently that the Trump administration has taken action on an HHS rule regarding federal funds for hospitals that perform transitions on gender transitions on children. What did the administration do, and why is this significant?
17: So I wrote this story because there's a lot of concern this week that the administration was abandoning a rule that it put forward in December that would make it a condition to participate in Medicare for and Medicaid for hospitals to not perform child transgender procedures. And so people thought they weren't moving forward with it because it wasn't listed in the federal rule agenda. However, it was added yesterday, so I was able to report that this means the administration is moving forward with the final rule that's expected around December of this year that would make sure that hospitals cannot have federal dollars if they're going to be giving kids these irreversible hormones, surgeries, et cetera.
12: Which has been a top priority for this administration, with the president even mentioning that Thursday night in his primetime address. Elizabeth Mitchell, I want to thank you for joining us. As always, great to see and have you on the program. All right, stay tuned, folks. Still to come, House Speaker Mike Johnson will be joining us. And coming up next, Congressman Pat Harrigan is going to be joining us. He's a member of the House Armed Services Committee, so don't go away.
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12: Welcome back to This Week on Capitol Hill. I'm your host, Tony Perkins. Well, this week, the United States continued striking targets in Iran as the conflict increasingly centered on control of the strategically critical Strait of Hormuz. White House Press Secretary Caroline Leavitt said the renewed strikes came in response to Iran's violation of the Memorandum of Understanding. While the administration has indicated that it remains open to negotiations with the Iranian regime, the United States broadened its target set as the week came to a close, striking bridges in southern Iran, airport facilities, and other infrastructure supporting Iran's military operation. Joining us now is North Carolina Congressman Pat Harrigan. Congressman Harrigan is a combat-decorated Army Green Beret, a graduate of West Point, and a former Special Forces commander who served two deployments in Afghanistan. He now serves on the House Armed Services Committee, including the Subcommittee on Special Operations and Intelligence, where he is directly involved in congressional oversight of America's military readiness, intelligence capabilities, and response to threats posed by nations such as Iran. Congressman Harrigan, welcome to the program. Thanks for joining us.
26: Tony, it's always great to be with you. Thank you for having me.
12: So let me start with this question. What's your assessment of the latest developments as the United States and Iran continue exchanging these attacks?
26: Well, I think it's unfortunate that we are where we are, but I do think that the president understands we basically have two resolutions here. We either need to declare victory and we need to leave, and I think that there are good reasons to consider that option, or we actually need to finish the job that we set out to achieve in Iran. And I think that that is seemingly where the administration has decided to go over the last 6 days. I think we've struck now for six straight days, kind of post the end of the ceasefire. But as you and I have discussed earlier this week, if you do want to finish the job, you have to demonstrably change the overall approach to which you're taking with Iran, because you have to put the Iranian regime in a box where they have to decide between taking care of their 92 million people who are not part of the IRGC, who simply want jobs, opportunity, a reasonable quality of life, or with the limited resources the regime has, continue to pursue red lines that are intolerable to the United States of America. We have not yet put them in that box. But I think with the strikes over the last couple days, it seems like the administration is maybe moving towards showing the Iranian regime we are willing to put them in that box.
12: Congressman Harrigan, let me ask you this question. What are the risks long term to leave before the objectives that were stated at the outset of this conflict, if they're not accomplished? What are the risks?
26: Well, there are significant risks to both courses of action. And I think that's the unfortunate consideration that you just have to admit to at this stage of the conflict, given where it's developed, where it's been on again, off again. Time is never on our side, right? I mean, this entire conflict boils down to who owns the time. And I'll give you a hint, it's not the United States for a variety of reasons. But with respect to the specific question of what are the risks, well, the risks are certainly that we have global and geopolitical instability due to Iran's utilization of force throughout the region. That includes against commercial shipping in the Strait of Hormuz. That includes the concept of tolling for geographical areas that against maritime law are very, very clear. That's a bedrock foundation. You cannot charge tolls for geographic formations anywhere in the world. That's part of freedom of navigation. There's also, I think, parallels back to the 1984 withdrawal from Lebanon, where the Reagan administration effectively just said, you know what, we're being targeted and we're having all this friction and frustration because we're actually present here in the region. We just need to withdraw. But what happened in Lebanon after we withdrew? We got Hezbollah. So you've got a lot of considerations, historical considerations that you have to make here that would lead you to believe that if we leave problems unsolved, they generally come back with a vengeance and in much greater fashion. When we left Iraq, we got ISIS. When we left Afghanistan, we got the Taliban back. So I think we've got to be very clear-eyed about what the risks are here. And there are certainly risks with re-engaging too, Tony.
12: We're going to talk a little bit later with the speaker in the program about Reconciliation 3.0. Part of that is funding for the military. The military's leadership saying they're running very low on funds. How long can we maintain this conflict without additional funding from Congress?
26: Well, the reality is that the administration can likely continue this operation going for quite some time, but they would have to reprogram the reconciliation dollars from the first reconciliation last July, which I can tell you right now would not make anybody happy. It's not going to make the Democrats happy because they want the war over. It's also not going to make any members of Congress happy because there's already consternation over how those funds have not been spent, right? Congress has all these parochial interests, and certainly we want to achieve president's agenda of modernizing the military. Those were supposed to be forward-looking strategic investments that should have already been made. But out of that $150 billion, only 30% of it has been spent. That leaves 70% of it. But if it gets reprogrammed from forward-looking investments in new, lower-cost, highly capable technology, and it gets reprogrammed to providing for operations in a conflict that only has 25% approval of the American people, I can tell you that's going to be very problematic for the next reconciliation that we're contemplating right now.
12: We just have a little over 2 minutes left, Congressman Harrigan. You two options. We declare victory or objectives obtained and we leave, or we finish what we said we were going to do. That would be a break with how America has operated in the last 50 years, going all the way back to Korea, where we fought these wars of containment as opposed to outright victory.
26: Well, and I think we've always fought from a position that limited war has some sort of a basis in reality. And it doesn't. There's no historical example for this. I mean, we forget the last war that we really won. And I mean, you can say we won Desert Storm, but because we used shock and awe, we actually did what we were supposed to do. But the last war that the United States really won was World War II. And we often take for granted that we won World War II because we firebombed almost every major German city, every major Japanese city. We dropped two nuclear bombs on Hiroshima and Nagasaki. But the bottom line is Germany stopped fighting because we killed 37% of their adult male population. That is really hard for people to swallow, but there's no historical evidence or precedent to say that limited conflict works. So if you're not willing to employ total war, then you shouldn't go to war, right? Because the outcomes of failed conflict, of failed foreign intervention, have been absolutely terrible for the United States of America in the last 80 years. We've got to get right on the thought philosophy of what conflict is, which is why we should avoid it at all costs. But when we decide to go, we better darn well go, Tony.
1: So Congressman, there's two issues there. Number one, the leadership has to understand that. But then secondly, the leadership has to communicate that to the American people, because I don't think the American people understand that truth.
26: Well, and unfortunately, in this conflict, neither of those two things seem to happen, right? You had civilian decisions being made, which is, look, that's the way that our government is supposed to operate, with the commander in chief and his network of advisors. But if they don't have that military and historical background and context in which to make those decisions, it's very easy to make decisions in a fishbowl that aren't necessarily connected to reality. And then second, this war was not communicated to Congress. It wasn't communicated to the American people. It wasn't communicated to our allies. And so, yeah, I'd say we kind of fell flat on both of those two fronts. The question is, where do we go from here? We do have options. We have had successes on the ground in this conflict. So let's actually make the decisions we need to make.
1: Congressman Harrigan, I want to thank you for joining us. Appreciate your insight and understanding. Folks, stick with us. We're back with more after this.
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12: Thanks for tuning in to This Week on Capitol Hill. I'm Tony Perkins, your host. President Trump delivered a White House address on Thursday night focused on vulnerabilities of America's election system. During the approximately 26-minute speech, the president urged Congress to pass the Save America Act as he announced the newly declassified intelligence that revealed the Chinese Communist Party sought to influence U.S. elections. Joining me now to discuss this is Dr. Robert Destro, former Assistant Secretary of State for Democracy, Human Rights, and Labor during the first Trump administration, where he had a focus on China-related issues. Dr. Destro, welcome to This Week on Capitol Hill. Thanks for joining us.
6: Well, thanks for having me. This is it's great, and it's a timely topic.
12: Well, let's talk about this. Thursday night, President Trump declassified intelligence related to Chinese efforts to influence U.S. elections. Now, without getting into classified details, what is the biggest takeaway that Americans should understand from these documents?
6: Well, the biggest takeaway is that American systems, election systems are wide open. Just like your, just like they always warn you on the computer, computer security, you know, election systems are basically PCs. You're voting on a PC. They're hackable. They're open, and they're vulnerable.
12: Now, is China's objective here simply to help or hurt a particular candidate, as President Trump kind of alluded to? They were after him in the 2020 election. Or do they have a broader goal to weaken America's confidence in our democratic institutions and systems?
6: Well, I'd say the easiest answer to that question is all of the above. It depends on who you talk to. They certainly, the president was right in his speech when he said they wanted to get rid of him. There's just no question about that. But the, you know, I don't think they actually know enough about American politics to pick favorites. You know, but China's not the only country that does this. The president made it clear that too last night.
12: Now, are these newly released declassified documents best understood as evidence of a single operation, or as another reminder that the Chinese Communist Party is engaged in a more long-term campaign to weaken America's institutions and advance its own interest?
6: Well, I think they should first and foremost be looked at as evidence of what happened. We will be doing a lot of heavy digging into that material, but the fact of the matter is China does everything long-term. And sometimes they're reacting to us, sometimes they're reacting to their own internal imperatives. But I will guarantee you that that China's not the only one. We're going to find a lot of very interesting information in those documents. And what I'm intrigued about, and we can't get into here, is why everybody takes such great pains to deny anything's wrong when we've known for well over 10 years that these electronic voting machines are a problem.
12: So, Dr. Destro, let me ask you this question. You know, we know that that China has been engaged in a long-term influence campaign. I mean, they hire former politicians to lobby for them. I mean, they have a strong presence in Washington, D.C.
1: That's influence. The evidence that the president has is declassifying suggests it's more than influence, it's interference, is it not?
6: Oh, yeah, absolutely. Influence is kind of it's one of the beginning overt ways of influencing things. But if you look at something, and I invite your audience to look it up, the software Pegasus that they can put on your phone. I mean, just spying on you is interference, you know, because then they can predict, you know, how to make those influence campaigns more effective, and they can take more active measures, which I think they're doing with respect to some of the unrest we have here in the country.
1: So this is a broad issue. It's not just elections, not just the federal government. So what are the most important steps that America should take to better protect itself? Not just the federal government, but states, businesses, universities, churches, and even ordinary citizens, as we heard last night from, or heard Thursday night from the president, that they have they've gained information on voters all across this country.
6: Well, I think that most of your listeners need to understand they're being spied on constantly, you know, and the question is, how do you protect yourself? For those who have the obligation to run elections, you know, it's the idea that you would vote on an internet connected PC is just insane. You're just asking for trouble. And we've known that for well over 20 years. My first voting machine case was litigated back in 2005. And we were like, you know, why would you ever want to vote on a PC? Especially one that's connected to the internet. So first thing you do is fix the problem.
1: All right, Dr. Bob Destro, we're out of time, but great conversation. We're going to continue to follow this as more information becomes available to the public. Always great to see you.
6: Well, thanks for having me.
1: All right, folks, stick with us. On the other side of the break, House Speaker Mike Johnson joins us as we talk about what's on the agenda as Congress returns next week ahead of the August recess. So don't go away. We have more straight ahead.
24: In the War of 1812, our nation fought and won America's religious freedom. Today, that constitutional right is being assaulted once more from within.
7: Religious liberty and rights in general were under attack. We all of a sudden became the enemy.
24: In the important new documentary by Dawn's Early Light, anti-Christian bias is exposed at the highest levels of government.
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9: I'm sorry, our rights have been suspended? Hard to believe that the instruments of government would ever be used to punish faith.
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12: Welcome back to This Week on Capitol Hill. I'm Tony Perkins, your host. Well, the House Budget Committee this week advanced a framework for Reconciliation 3.0, which includes scaled-back funding for defense and intelligence. The measure also includes agricultural aid and funds to improve election integrity, which the president touched on Thursday night. Now, this marks a key step for Republican leaders as they look to pass this measure, along with several other key items, before the upcoming August recess. Joining us now for our weekly conversation to discuss this and more is House Speaker Mike Johnson. He represents Louisiana's 4th Congressional District. He's on the road in Iowa. Mr. Speaker, welcome back to This Week on Capitol Hill.
15: Hey, Tony, great to be with you. Campaigning, barnstorming through the state of Iowa with our candidates out here getting ready for this midterm election. And yet we still have, as you said, back on Capitol Hill, a very aggressive agenda ahead of us next week. We're moving, pushing forward the America First agenda. Sadly, you know, as we discuss all the time, the Democrats don't want any part of this anymore. And so we got to do it on our own. And that necessitates the use of tools like reconciliation and a CR, continuing resolution, that we'll try to pass next week, because we're going to have to fund the government on our own. The Democrats don't want any part of it.
12: And there's a lot on the plate. I mean, I know you're accustomed to, you know, 23-hour days, but the fact is you've got the Reconciliation 3.0, you've got the National Defense Authorization Act, and a CR that would fund the government through the election. Those in and of themselves could take weeks. You're going to get all this done next week.
15: Well, they could, but, you know, we have done a lot of preparation work leading into this. Now, Reconciliation 3.0 has changed in its scope, and some of these changes are by necessity because of the shifting landscape in politics, the loss of Senator Lindsey Graham, who was a central figure because he was the chairman of the Budget Committee in the Senate and was effectively the quarterback on that side, the dynamics that are shifting in terms of national security and all the rest. So we have to adapt to that and move forward. But on each of those measures that you discussed, a lot of work has gone into this in the previous months leading up to this point, and desperate times call for desperate measures. The reason we have to get Reconciliation 3.0 done is because it has those three elements that you mentioned. It is the vehicle for us to deliver the Save America Act to the president's desk. It is the only way to do it, because remember, there's no way to get 60 votes for Save America in the Senate. The Democrats just simply won't go along with that, and you've only got 53 Republicans. But we're going to make it a reconciliation matter, tying it to the budget with a fiscal impact that will qualify it for that process so we can pass it with 51 votes in the Senate and finally take care of this problem. Proof of citizenship to vote and a proof of ID when you show up to do so. Simple, important matters. The president highlighted that in his speech this week. And I think 83% of the in the most recent poll of Americans understand the necessity. We got to deliver that.
1: Now, Mr. Speaker, I don't question the House's ability to get this done. You have been able to do some amazing things through prayer and hard work. But the Senate seems to be stuttering a little bit when it comes to Reconciliation 3.0. Where do they stand on the CR? And we have the Democrats in the Senate actually blocking the National Defense Authorization Act.
15: Well, I think Leader Thune and his team understand the necessity of all these things. And he's got a different calculation than I do in the House. He's got to muscle it through as I do. But we're trying to send over to him a package, as I told him last week, that is irresistible, that every Republican certainly can support. So if you pair the Save America Act provisions, which everybody supports election integrity, and you pair that with some defense spending, which we desperately need to, you know, replace stockpiles of munitions and all the rest and plan going forward, and then you add in a little bit of agriculture funding, that makes it, I believe and I hope, an irresistible package for the Senate. And I think they'll pass that and get it to the president's desk. The skepticism is that they're afraid that the aperture might be open too wide and that too many issues would be considered and the bill might collapse on its own weight. But we worked really hard to keep this as a skinny reconciliation bill by necessity, because that's what's necessary to get it passed. And I would hats off to my budget committee in the House. They did a great job this week passing the resolution, as you mentioned. Now we'll put that on the House floor next week. We'll get it done, send it over to the Senate before the August district work period begins. And then over those weeks, more work can be done to prepare it. When we finally get this done, get it to the president's desk right after we get back after August.
1: So with the Reconciliation 3.0, that is really all upon the Republicans in the Senate. They just need 51 votes to pass that. But let's talk about the CR. The CR, a little different story. The Democrats suggest that they're willing to shut the government down once again.
15: Yeah, they want to do that. They do not mind inflicting pain upon the American people, as they've demonstrated multiple times over the last couple of years, just to try to score political points. I mean, there is no rationale behind it. It's a dangerous gambit. We're going to pass a continuing resolution out of the House, clean, simple resolution, just to keep funding going, and through the, you know, probably mid-November at least, maybe December. We're figuring out the timetable on that. But how could they vote against that, Tony? It's just a simple continuation to make sure troops are paid and TSA and Coast Guard and everybody else to keep Americans safe and keep the government operating and running. I hope we get some Democrat votes in the House to help with that, and we send it over. I certainly hope that there's a handful of Democrats in the Senate who will go along.
1: Mr. Speaker, I think I could just play back a recording from several months ago where you asked the question, how could they vote against that? I think they've answered that previously, that it seems that they don't really care. But there's another dynamic here going into the election. This would be totally on the shoulders of the Democrats if the government is shut down.
15: Well, that's absolutely right. If they choose to vote no and shut the government down, all the Republicans are going to do the right thing. Democrats have to own that. And that'll be a very difficult cross for them to bear going into the election when people aren't getting paid and lines start stacking up at airports again. They're going to know. One party, and one party alone, is responsible for that. No political tricks, no gimmicks, a simple, clean, continuing resolution of current funding levels. They vote no, they have no excuse, and they're going to have to answer for it to the people.
1: Now, on the other side of that, coming back after the election, is the plan to then move forward with the appropriations bills that the House has worked on all this time and put them together?
15: I'm proud to tell you, we passed all 12 appropriations bills through the committee. We're moving them steadily off the floor. We're almost halfway there. The Senate has done absolutely nothing. And it's the Democrats in the Senate who completely stopped the process and informed Republicans in the Senate they don't want to do it anymore. I mean, it's so reckless. It is so irresponsible. And again, I believe there's going to be real accountability for that in the election cycle. People have to know. We have to have the government functioning. It's absurd, the games they're playing.
1: And that's the choice on the ballot between responsible and reckless. Mr. Speaker, thanks so much for joining us. Safe travels, and we'll talk to you next week.
15: Thanks, Tony. God bless.
12: House Speaker Mike Johnson on the road in Iowa. It is going to be an extremely busy week for the House next week as they try to wrap things up before the August recess. Of course, we'll be tracking that next weekend as well. All right, don't go away. A few final thoughts right after this.
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1: Welcome back to This Week on Capitol Hill. Look at the evidence. In his address to the nation on election integrity, President Donald Trump declassified compelling evidence that America's elections are vulnerable to manipulation, from non-citizens voting to foreign interference. The president argued that the evidence demands action by Congress to protect one of the most sacred rights of American citizens, the right to vote. That principle applies elsewhere. When the evidence is clear, it demands action. Compelling evidence of a different kind was presented this past week at the confirmation hearing of Attorney General nominee Todd Blanche. Evidence was presented that unborn babies are losing their lives through the abortion drug mifepristone, and increasingly the drug is being obtained through the mail by men who secretly administer it to the mothers of their unborn children. Alabama Senator Katie Britt recounted the story of Jonah Affolter. After Jonah refused to abort her baby, her boyfriend, Hassan James Abbas, an Ohio medical resident, used his ex-wife's identity to obtain abortion pills online to poison Jonah and kill their unborn child. As Senator Britt observed, her story is one of many. The evidence supports Britt's claim. Last month, Army Captain Brandon Jones Adams was convicted of secretly placing mifepristone into the drink of a junior enlisted soldier he had impregnated, causing the death of their unborn child. These are not isolated crimes. They expose the deadly consequences of policies making abortion drugs easier to obtain through the mail with fewer safeguards and less accountability. Now, why was this evidence presented during the Attorney General's confirmation hearing? Because the Department of Justice has the authority to reverse one of the key policies making these crimes possible. Following the Supreme Court's Dobbs decision in 2022, the Biden administration sought to undermine the decision by expanding access to chemical abortion. It relaxed the FDA's guidelines, removing the longstanding requirement for in-person dispensing and medical oversight. But another obstacle remained, the Comstock Act, an 1873 federal law prohibiting the use of the mail to send articles intended for abortion. Rather than enforce that law, the Biden Justice Department issued an opinion concluding that abortion drugs could be mailed unless the sender specifically intended an illegal abortion. In effect, the government said, presume lawful use and ask no questions. That DOJ opinion remains in effect today under the Trump administration. Unlike the FDA's guidelines, which are being challenged in court, the Justice Department can withdraw and replace that opinion without waiting for Congress or the courts. The evidence also shows that the abortion drugs are fueling an increase in abortion. Since Dobbs, abortions have increased by roughly 20% nationwide, with the abortion pill now accounting for approximately 65% of abortions. The evidence demands action. If evidence of election vulnerabilities justify action to protect the right to vote, then evidence that existing federal law is being ignored to the detriment of women, unborn children, and the laws of nearly half the states demands action as well. President Trump should direct the Department of Justice to review the Comstock Act, withdraw the Biden opinion, and enforce the law as Congress enacted it. If safeguarding the right to vote is fundamental, and it is, safeguarding the right to life is foundational. That has been This Week on Capitol Hill.
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2: With SRN News, I'm Mary Rose. The Pentagon has ended its latest round of attacks on Iran.
3: The U.S. Central Command released video of U.S. warplanes taking off from a ship, saying it launched airstrikes targeting Iran's paramilitary Revolutionary Guard on Sunday to retaliate for the killing of American troops in Jordan. Two American service members were killed Saturday in an Iranian attack on a base in Jordan, and one is missing. Four others were injured. On Sunday, the U.S. targeted bridges, electrical facilities, and other locations in Iran. Tehran retaliated by hitting power and water treatment plants in Kuwait. I'm Donna Water.
2: Russia has attacked Kyiv and other Ukrainian cities with missiles, drones, and bombs, killing at least six people. Dozens are wounded. This is SRN News.
1: 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Mike Gallagher believes it's time for civility.
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1: 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That's why you need Politics with the Big Dogs. 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
1: 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Recorded. The following program is pre-recorded. In a time of division and distrust, clarity matters more than ever. 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
6: Good morning, glory and evening, grace, America. A lot coming up on this Friday, the Hillsdale Dialogue. Author Danny Silva is back. Talk to me about his brand new book, Ransom. Matt Connelly, Ben Dominich, Eli Lake, and of course we begin, as we do most Fridays, with John Ellis, founder and editor-in-chief of News Items. John, the price of oil is at $82 a barrel right now. You are of the opinion China holds the key to whether it stays there. Can you explain why?
7: Well, as we know, the U.S. and Israel attacked Iran. Iran shut down the Strait of Hormuz. Shutting down the Strait of Hormuz cut off essentially 20% of the world's energy supply, and so everybody assumed that the price of oil would go to 120, 150, 200, depending on who you talk to. Well, it turned out it didn't. It's now in the 80s. It's likely to go lower, and the reason for that is that China has dramatically reduced its imports from the Middle East. And when I say dramatically, by almost half. They've gone into reserves, which they have apparently bountiful amounts, and they have plugged into their solar plants, which are enormous. And so the price of oil, which everybody thought would go up, has actually been relatively stable. Some people think, experts think, that it could go down into the mid-70s, maybe even as low as 65, if China continues to not import the amounts of oil and gas that it was importing before, which would obviously have some terrific knock-on effects, lower inflation, and perhaps even lower federal interest rates. So it's John, one of those weird things where...
6: What do you make of the Iran situation? I'm looking at a live feed of the American airlift to the Middle East right now, and it's an air bridge. It's fueler supply. I think it's going to go big over the weekend. What do you think?
7: I think so. I think, you can tell by how close U.S. forces are to the Gulf, to the Strait, essentially, or to Iran. And if more and more assets, as they're called, are closer and closer, then it's likely that, it's going to go bigger soon. On the other hand, I've long been of the view that the way to win the war is to say, okay, we've successfully completed phase one, phase two, is blockade and even tighter sanctions, the Iranian economy will collapse, and so we just have to be patient. I think that would be the best course, but, you know, I'm not the president, so it doesn't really
6: matter. I'm a hybrid between, you know, long, drawn-out war. I would take out the dual-use electricity plants just to make it harder on the IRGC and everything. And if there are, like, Key Bridge to Bandar Abbas, like he did last night, that can get blown up. But then I would do what you suggest, because it's going to be an internal revolution. Eli Lake's coming up after you. He's pointed out the history of regime collapse is usually internal, not external. It does happen sometimes with external forces, but it's usually internal. Let me turn to the spooky stuff you sent me. The AI exoself. You know, this is not for me. I'm a boomer. You're a boomer. But you also make the argument the exoself is going to be like a second skin the youngs wear before long. Tell us about it.
7: Well, I think people are familiar probably with Meta glasses, which you wear, and it connects you to the Internet, and you can take pictures with those glasses and so on and so forth. The next iteration of that is essentially artificial intelligence in your pocket. And that is always on, following everything you do. You can talk to it as you go along throughout the day. It can take notes for you. It can do agentry for you and get you a plane ticket or, you know, call somebody you need to call. When you go to sleep, it'll monitor your sleep. And the thought is, there's a man named Kevin Kelly, who's the founder of Wired Magazine. He wrote a terrific column about this in which he said eventually the next generation, not our generation, Hugh, but the next generation, I guess generations, will grow very comfortable with this because they'll have the world's intelligence in their pocket. They will tell them how they're doing, tell them what they need to know, tell them where they need to be. And it's totally scary because it's a second self, in a sense, because it gets to know you as you talk to it, as you talk to others. It records everywhere you go. And people say, well, that's impossible. But actually, given where Meta Glasses is right now, and you know, it's not at all unthinkable to see Mr. Kelly's vision realized in the next 3, 4, or 5 years.
6: John, I can tell from the bookshelf behind you, you are a reader. And I assume you grew up reading history and great thrillers like Daniel Silva's thrillers and Len Deighton's thrillers and Le Carré, and that was your summer reading. But you had to do your history, et cetera. I'm afraid the new AI and the new online era will not be readers in the way that you and I were readers. Does that cross your mind? What happens when you basically raise a generation of people who don't read compulsively because of boredom?
7: I'm concerned about that. I mean, how you process information, it's been in studies show that if you write it manually on a piece of paper, you process the information better than if you type it on a keyboard. Now we've gotten rid of the, you know, penmanship, and now we're going to get rid of the keyboard. It's all going to be voice, and that's, you know, you're going to have people who are listening to podcasts, who are listening to, you know, Instagram feeds and so on and so forth. But I think for authors, it's going to be a fallow period, let's put it that way.
6: And for people who actually are informed by history, let's talk about the AI data centers, though, that would power the exoself and all this revolution. Who's winning this war? Because both the right and the left are angry about it, but I think the left is angrier.
7: Well, I think that what's happened in these Democratic primaries, I think one of the sort of secret sauces that the left has deployed is opposition to data centers, which is sort of the symbol of big tech's power. But in the case of the left wing of the Democratic Party, they've also been specifically critical of big tech. And they've been specifically critical of the power of AI making people, ordinary people, so to speak, powerless. And this is, you know, we saw it with Kathy Hochul banning for 1 year development of any data centers in New York State. She didn't do that because she thinks it's the right thing to do. She did that because the left is rising in New York State, as, you know, Mamdani being the sort of prime example of that. The one that's most interesting to me is Francesca Hong, who is the left-wing candidate for governor in Wisconsin. There's a primary upcoming there. She has used the data center slash big tech issue to her advantage, and it's quite possible she'll win the nomination.
6: John Ellis, the fracking issue 10 to 15 years ago was glommed onto by the left, and they convinced the American middle for a while that fracking was bad for you until the American middle figured out we like natural gas, we like our houses heated at the old prices, and we want the oil price to be down. Do you think that the campaign against data centers and AI is similar to the campaign against fracking of 10, 15 years ago, and it will eventually turn when productivity is measured and people understand we really need this?
7: I can tell you a story. My son-in-law is in the alternative energy space, and they are developing a solar plant, if you will, in Hood County, Texas, which is west, I think, of El Paso. I think Hood County, Texas was 82% Trump. And so he's coming down from, you know, alternative energy. He's thinking these people aren't, you know, they're not going to like me. They're not going to like the idea. He said they couldn't have cared less about his solar plant. They were fine with that. What really had them riled up was the building of a data center in Hood County. And so I think what's unusual about this issue is that it unites the right and the left. And so it's a different kettle of fish. And I think people are really concerned about enormous power being transferred to a very, very small group of people.
6: Energy, the grid. You mean the grid?
7: No, I'm talking about real power, like, you know,
6: political power.
7: If you control the most important technology, arguably, in the history of mankind, and there aren't that many of you, you have the most money, you have the most juice, you have, you know, on and on it goes. And people in Hood County, Texas, or Brattleboro, Vermont, are of a similar opinion that this is not a good idea. I mean, you can unite Bannon with whoever the left-wing strategist is on this issue.
6: Wow. I have to let that settle a little bit. Hassan Piker and Steve Bannon wouldn't have thought about that. John Ellis, editor, founder of News Items, which I begin my day with, and you ought to as well. The Substack that condenses and organizes all the world's news overnight, so you don't have to read everything in order to understand what matters most. News Items from John Ellis. Thank you, John.
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6: Eli Lake is the Free Press correspondent who's also the host of Breaking History. Eli, I am looking at the live feed of the U.S. Air Force airlift to the Middle East. It is ongoing, continuous, and busy. What do you think is happening?
13: I don't know, but I would imagine it might have something to do with Iran. Seems like the president has hinted, at least in his, you know, speech last night, that he said, you know, wait and see something about it. He mentioned it. He kind of said, well, we'll see more in Iran soon. So, we'll, I don't know. You know, well, we'll have to wait and see.
6: John Ellis just speculated that the best way to finish this war is to deliver a big blow and then just keep the blockade in place and see what happens. What do you think of that theory?
13: Well, you know, my view is that if Trump, it's really Israel and America, if the result of the two wars is that we've taken away the Iranian nuclear program and we haven't suffered a global recession, and there, you know, hasn't been other kind of catastrophic effects of that, then that's overall going to be a win. It's not a win in the conditions that we may have hoped initially with the initial decapitation strikes and getting rid of Khamenei. It did not end up in toppling the regime, but I think the regime is much weaker and it doesn't have a nuclear blackmail, and then over time, hopefully, the slow process of, you know, military naval escorts of ships in the Strait of Hormuz closer to the Oman side will hopefully, you know, mitigate the blackmail of the regime when it comes to the Strait of Hormuz.
6: Okay, I want to switch to two men who would be president. Ambassador Rahm Emanuel, former mayor of Chicago, former chief of staff to the president, and J.D. Vance, the vice president. Rahm Emanuel gave a speech last week in Tel Aviv that was very specific in his criticisms of Israel. J.D. Vance gave a three-hour interview that I've not yet listened to. I've read many accounts of, some of them conflicting. I assume you're up to speed on both. How do the two men compare in their approach to Israel, if at all?
13: It's a good question. I mean, I want to start with Rahm Emanuel, who you had a great interview with, I thought, on the show this week. And I disagreed with his speech. I think he's coming from a place of what he calls tough love. But I think he misdiagnoses the problem, in that what he's saying is that if Israel can show a path to a two-state solution and, you know, meet halfway some of, you know, its critics, then you will find that, then Israel will find that its isolation in elements and pockets of the West will diminish and go away. I think he's wrong. I think what the problem is that we've already seen it in the UK Labour Party. The Democratic Party right now is in the process of, at the very least, forming a coalition with people whose views are basically pro-Hamas, that are anti-Western, anti-American, and anti-Israel, and don't believe that the Jewish state has a right to exist. And if you form a kind of, how do I put it, if you form a coalition with a group like that, because of their illiberalism, because they are not committed to our values, they will ultimately end up eating their, you know, the children of the revolution, or they will ultimately end up prevailing by any means necessary. We saw a preview of that this week on the podcast known as Drop Site News, where Ro Khanna, who has, you know, recently kind of reinvented himself to pander to this crowd, was, you know, repeatedly asked in a kind of struggle session by one of the interviewers, Jeremy Scahill, whether, you know, Palestinians had a right to attack Israeli soldiers, and that kind of, why can't they do October 7th where they attack these military bases? And it was insane. You know, to Khanna's credit, I'm not a fan, he didn't take the bait, but the point is that that's where it's headed. So I just think that Rahm Emanuel is kind of going to Israel, beating up on Israel, in, you know, and his argument is like, hey, you got to do some of these things, and that'll be the way out of your isolation. And my point is that it's not going to make a difference if you have center-left parties aligning themselves with these hard leftists. Now, in the case of J.D. Vance, my issue with him was more about, he kind of implied that he, you know, there might be some things, there might be files that connect Jeffrey Epstein to the CIA and the Mossad, but, you know, they were probably destroyed a long time ago. That is pouring gasoline on conspiracy theory. You're the vice president. You need to be responsible when you're asked about that. I also think that his theory that, you know, the MOU that he was negotiating with the Iranians was somehow sabotaged by harsh criticism inside the United States among, you know, pro-Israel supporters of Trump is risible. It was sabotaged because the Iranians are who they've always been, which are, you know, a bunch of terrorists who lie. So, you know, that was disappointing. But, you know, the bottom line is, and I made this case on the commentary podcast, J.D. Vance is not somebody who I think hates Israel or wants, you know, sort of wants to see its destruction or is overly concerned, is convinced that Israel's become a monstrosity. J.D. Vance wants a grown-up relationship between the United States and Israel. I do too, by the way. I'm in favor of ending the military aid and the military subsidy at this point. So that strikes me as, you know, fairly reasonable, and he's been pretty consistent. If you go back to 2024 and you listen to his speech at the Quincy Institute, what you find is a politician who is making the argument that Israel is a valuable ally because it can defend itself and defend American interests. So on that point, I will just sort of say I think he's okay. I do have a lot of other problems right now with J.D. Vance in this world, and, you know, chief among them would be, you know, he still is, I think, an ally and won't denounce Tucker Carlson, who I really do think is, like, launched into orbit, Hugh.
6: Well, let me ask you, Eli, he's out there. We run low on time here,
13: yeah,
6: and it might go into the break. I've interviewed the vice president a lot when he was running for Senate, in the Senate, and a couple of times since he'd been vice president nominated. He's always been, Israel is its own country, it needs to do what it needs to do to protect its security, kind of a grown-up attitude. I think both Rahm Emanuel and J.D. Vance are playing the first inning of the long game in the quest for the nomination by going to their left, or to their right, in the case of Vance. So Rahm Emanuel went to his left, Vance went to the right, just to kind of touch base before you go back to the center-right and the center-left. Are they doing the same thing for their respective parties? And I haven't heard the Vance interview. I'm just trusting your assertion there.
13: And my concern really about Vance is less to do with what he says about the U.S.-Israel relationship, and it's much more to do with the fact that he seems to be in a position, if you want to say he's tacking to his right now or trying to keep shore up his base, of not offending a bunch of anti-Semitic conspiracy theory, nonsense people. My view is that those people, just like I don't think I'm glad that Buckley ultimately led the charge to get the Birchers out of the party. Well, we have a Bircher problem in 2026 on the right, and J.D. Vance at this point has shown me that he doesn't want to offend them. Doesn't mean he's one of them, because I don't think he is. Rahm Emanuel's problem is that he doesn't understand how insipid and terrible the new left populist socialists are that are trying to enter the Democratic Party.
6: Think longer on that, Eli, because I think it's the same problem for both guys. But you're smarter than I am, so I'll wait to read what you write in the Free Press.
13: Or say on
6: Breaking History, a wonderful podcast. Eli Lake, follow him on X at Eli Lake. Thank you. I'll be right back, America.
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0: Welcome back, America. I'm Hugh Hewitt. Matt Contineni is my guest, head of domestic policy studies at the American Enterprise Institute, columnist for the Wall Street Journal. And this is my now new feature for the young members of my show, New and Rising Stars. I just want to see if Matt is hip. Do you know who this is, Matt Contineni?
1: No, I'm not young, and I am not hip.
0: It's Max McNown.
1: Sounds like Lumineers.
0: It's Max McNown, and he's a big deal among the young. So I'm glad to hear I'm not the only
1: very
0: guy.
1: Very emotional music. I kind of depressing intro. I'm so geared up to talk about the news of the week, and now I might, have to sip a latte or something and think about
0: I'm a little bit down,
1: life.
0: But I'm a lot more free. That's kind of like the world. Let's go to Iran, Matt Contineni. I have just read Rebecca Heinrich's estimate that if there's a ground force, it won't be for long, but there might be a ground force. I listened to POTUS' speech last night. I was kind of disappointed he didn't do more on Iran, but he said stay tuned. And the real-time air bridge visuals are amazing. Everything is going to the Middle East bases. What do you think is going to happen next?
1: Well, I think the president is preparing to escalate the conflict. And I think what we've seen, Hugh, in the past week is a gradual escalation, and not only a return to combat operations, a resumption of the blockade on Iranian ports, but now also targeting dual-use infrastructure in Iran, which, of course, we've been talking about on this program for months, but taking out some of those bridges, taking out some of those economic facilities, transportation hubs, all part of an effort to seriously degrade and eventually deny Iranians the ability to shut down the Strait of Hormuz. And so I'd say the preparations we're seeing taking place right now are providing the president options to continue that effort in the coming week.
0: Congressman Harrigan from North Carolina told me earlier this week, we cannot take Karj Island as has been proposed because it's lower than the high ground from which the Iranians could fire onto it. I was unaware of that basic fact, but he's a special forces veteran. Were you aware of that fact?
1: Well, I suppose I was aware that a lot of that coastal topography, as you can see on the map, is elevated. And it's a mountainous part of Iran, which is in general kind of a mountainous country, a large country, but plenty of mountains there. And so you see the drone and missile teams that have been harassing the shipping in the Strait of Hormuz are able to kind of operate within these elevated conditions, kind of sneak in and out and fire at shipping. You know, I think one point Congressman Harrigan made that stuck with me was this idea of boots on the ground, and how an operation to siege Karg Island would be different than our incredible rescue operation of the two downed airmen earlier in Operation Epic Fury. This would be an operation where we would seize and hold ground, Iranian territory, and that, of course, would mean that our soldiers would be the targets of drone and missile attacks. And so if we're going to pursue that policy, I think every effort needs to be made to prepare for how the Iranians would attempt to retaliate and attempt to harm our soldiers. So I think that's one reason why President Trump, of course, has always been very reluctant to put boots on the ground unless he knows that the mission is defined, that there's a time set, and that the objectives can be achieved.
0: The opportunity for other ground troops, do you think our Arab colleagues, not Israeli forces, but UAE, which has deployed with us to Afghanistan, deployed with us to Iraq, do you think that the UAE and other Arab troops might be involved in such an incursion where necessary?
1: I'd be very skeptical of that idea, Hugh, mainly because our Gulf allies have participated to some extent in retaliating against Iran, because, of course, Iran has been striking at them since the very beginning of the open conflict earlier this year. I'm not sure they've been at the forefront, let's say. Certainly not anywhere near where Israel was during the first phase of Operation Epic Fury, Operation Roaring Lion for the Israelis. So I'd be surprised if we saw a deployment of Gulf military assets in any in any ground operation. Just as, you know, I'd be a little bit surprised if there were a major ground operation in the coming weeks.
0: All right, I'll be right back with Matt Condon during the break, talk about the president's speech on Thursday night. Don't go anywhere. He'll be back after the break to talk about Rahm Emanuel and Vice President Vance. Both men gave speeches. They were different, but they were the same. One gave a speech, one gave an interview. I want to be specific. Don't go anywhere. I'll be right back on the Hugh Hewitt Show.
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5: Come.
6: 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But
7: he was a man. He lived in the sand at the island.
3: Welcome back, America. I'm playing Happy Jack with Matt Condon. He didn't like my downer music the last time I entered it. Do you like Happy Jack, Matt?
8: Oh, of course. How can I not? And I'm smiling here as we get into our next segment.
3: Let me put before you two exhibits. Ambassador, former mayor of Chicago, former chief of staff to the president of the United States, former member of Congress, Rahm Emanuel, goes to Israel, gives a speech. I discussed it with him this week. Vice President Vance flies to California, does a three-hour interview with Joe Rogan, which I have not listened to, and I'm leery of clips because of AI and editing, but maybe you know more about it than I do. I think they were doing the same thing, which is playing
5: to a part of their party that they perceive a need to at least be on talking terms with as they quest for the presidency. What did you make of both, and how do you compare each?
8: All right. Well, just to start with Emanuel, I mean, their Rahm Emanuel speech, of course, was based on partisan reasons. Rahm Emanuel's thinking of running for president in 2028, and his party has taken a sharp turn against the state of Israel. We saw that just in the House this week, where over 100 House Democrats voted to cut off aid to Israel. You know, 10 years ago, the number would be zero. Now it's 103. And you can just see there, the Democrats are becoming an anti-Israel party. Rahm Emanuel knows it. In his speech in Israel, Emanuel made three claims, Hugh, that I truly disagree with. One is the idea that Israel is isolated. Israel's not isolated at all. It counts among its allies, the most powerful democracy in the world, the United States, and the most populous democracy in the world, India. Another claim Emanuel made was that, you know, for too long, he says, American support for Israel has been unqualified. We've done whatever Israel wants. And my response to him there is, look in the mirror, Mr. Ambassador, because you worked for three presidents, Clinton, Obama, and Biden, whose support was not unqualified at all. I mean, who did, in fact, in Obama's case, did everything he could to create daylight between the United States and Israel. And then the third idea he had is this idea for a 23-state solution, the idea that rather than try to have a two-state solution between Israel and a potential Palestinian state, the settlement of the Israeli-Palestinian dispute should be submerged within a settlement between Israel and the Arab League. But that is just an evasion, in my view, because at the end of the day, the obstacle to peace in the Middle East is not Israel. The obstacle to peace in the Middle East is Palestinian denialism, Palestinian denial of Israel's right to exist. That is what has prevented every single peace agreement from bearing fruit. And until the Palestinians change their attitude toward Israel and accept Israel's right to exist as a Jewish state, you will not have any peace. So that is Rahm Emanuel, a speech that he is delivering to an anti-Israel party, but I think that was riddled with errors. For Vice President Vance and his interview with Joe Rogan, I'm not sure actually what the party aspect of it is, Hugh, I have to tell you, because as the Democratic Party is turning against Israel, the Republican Party is not. In fact, the Republican Party is driving out the anti-Israel members. And just look at that resolution I mentioned. It was sponsored by Thomas Massey, a Republican.
5: Loser.
8: But who's just, yeah, a Republican loser who just lost his seat to a primary challenge sponsored by President Trump. So who is the audience that Joe Rogan represents and that J.D. Vance is catering to with his comments? It's not Republicans, but it is part of the Trump coalition. It is kind of the newer elements of the Trump coalition that were very important to Trump's victory in 2024. What they're called low propensity voters. They're not necessarily attached to the party structure. They did not like the way things were going under Biden, and they were part of Trump's winning coalition in 2024. And I think there, what the vice president is concerned about is keeping those voters in a potential 2028 coalition. At the same time, I think some of the claims he made were also ill-founded.
5: Is it possible? I argued with Rahm Emanuel. There are factual errors in his speech. The United States was not around in 1948. Ike was actually very hard on them in 1956. We were absent in 67. Nixon came in and saved Israel in 73, and that's when the modern... So it was just wrong on fact. Is it possible J.D. Vance is playing to an aesthetic impulse among younger voters, which is, it doesn't really matter what you say, but it matters where you say it, and that in the course of saying it, you demonstrate that you're a real person who hasn't been fabricated in a industrial-sized turnout politician's assembly line.
8: Well, I think there's absolutely a part of that. I mean, think about the Joe Rogan experience. It's an incredibly successful and popular podcast. It itself became an issue in the 2024 campaign when President Trump sat for a three-hour interview and Kamala Harris would not appear, right? Because she didn't want to have to talk for that long. She wouldn't have been able to. So J.D. Vance is showing that he can be like President Trump, again, trying to maintain the winning coalition from 2024 in these coming years ahead of 2028. And then you also raise a good point with the younger generation. I mean, there's no question that the two parties are now polarized on the question of Israel. But younger voters, though, as a whole, they are, it seems to me, to become are becoming, as a whole, more skeptical of the U.S.-Israeli alliance. There's clearly rising anti-Semitism among this generation. So if you want to kind of keep them in the coalition as well, you might be saying statements that, you know, that there's Israel's involved in an influence campaign to undermine the MOU, when there's no real evidence of that. There are people who had criticisms of the MOU, people who saw Iran for what it was. They were the ones who were saying that this MOU wouldn't work, and guess what? It didn't. But you might, if you might want to say, look, this is we don't need to have as strong a relationship with Israel as we have had in the past. If you want to kind of make sure that you have connections and inroads to these younger voters,
5: I think that's very, very sharp, Matt Continetti. And I look forward to listening to yesterday's commentary podcast, on which I assume you were, but I couldn't listen to it yesterday, and reading your Wall Street Journal Expressions column from today, which, again, I'm behind today because of a variety of reasons, but I appreciate the time as always. Follow Matt on X at Continetti. Read him in the Wall Street Journal. Hear him on the Thursday episode of the Commentary Podcast, and Fridays and Tuesdays when we're lucky here on the Hugh Hewitt Show. I may miss you next week, Matt, by the way. I've got to go to Florida, and we'll be guest hosts both of your days next week. Don't go anywhere, America. I'm Hugh Hewitt.
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0: cannot walk past the person in need. There's tens of thousands of people that are not accounted for. 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And, you know, you could put the politics aside because this is about aid that's going to get through to trusted partners and help those that truly cannot help themselves right now.
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6: With SRN News, I'm Mary Rose. A U.S. service member was killed Saturday in Iraq during a controlled detonation of an Iranian drone, U.S. military says. And the U.S. military has launched airstrikes targeting Iran's Revolutionary Guard to retaliate for the killing of American troops in Jordan, as an interim deal seeking an end to their war has collapsed. Former Deputy National Secretary Advisor K.T. McFarland is weighing in on Iran.
7: Appearing on Larry O'Connor's program on Salem News Channel, K.T. McFarland discussed how regional energy infrastructure is reducing Iran's leverage over

0: global oil markets.
1: While nobody's been paying attention, the Strait of Hormuz is becoming less relevant by the minute because countries in the Middle East are building pipelines to avoid the Strait of Hormuz, and they're also sending their tankers to the United States to fill up with American oil.
0: McFarland says the trend gives the United States greater strategic influence in the region.
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0: Welcome back, America. Morning glory and evening grace. I'm Hugh Hewitt, and that is this week's quiz for Ben Dominich, opinion editor at the Daily Wire, Fox News contributor, host of the Big Ben podcast, trying to test and see if he actually knows anything about new music. Ben, you know who that is?
1: It's Max something, isn't it?
0: It is. Oh, that's a half point. Max McGowan.
1: Okay, all right, sorry. There are not a lot of musicians named Max.
0: You know, Matt Continetti didn't even play. He didn't even try and get in on the game. So you're that's probably because of your wife, right? She's the country person, right?
1: Actually, you'd be surprised by my playlist. I would thank you, Hewitt. But yes, I've heard this, and I can't always name, country song if you kind of, you need to listen for a little bit to get something, but I did. But this one has come across my radar, so yes.
0: All right, so I got, this is cultural. We'll get to politics. I can't remember the names of actresses who are under 40. Yeah, they're gone. They come like in The Lioness. We're watching it now, and The Fetching Mrs. Hewitt knows who every one of the young stars are, and I have no idea. Do you?
1: Lioness is... that is actually one of the rare entries in the Taylor Sheridan cinematic universe. I should say that I have not actually watched. I know Nicole Kidman's in it. But other than that, no.
0: Nicole Kidman is in it. She's fabulous, as is everyone in the first two episodes grab you. But okay, so I'm glad we're at least one for one. Let's get to the series.
1: I'll tell you the thing that is true about this, though, is that what's amazing to me is that there are actresses that you know when you're my age exclusively from trailers for movies that you never see. I think a good example of that, I mean, I've actually seen a lot of movies with her because I think she's a good actress, but Margaret Qualley is somebody who I think, you know, I was having a conversation with the other day. I was like, how many actual movies have you seen with her in it? And they were like, she's in the Tarantino one for about 5 minutes.
0: You're a millennial, though, right? You and your spouse are millennials.
1: A truly millennial, yes.
0: What I got asked the other day is, who are going to be the opinion makers among the next generation? Now, I know Gen X pretty well. I know the millennials pretty well. I don't know that anyone's risen to the top in Gen Z yet. Has anyone?
1: The only people who've risen to the top in Gen Z, I would argue, to this point, have been video creators and influencers. And some of those, I think, have been quite, you know, creative and innovative. Nick Shirley would be a good example of that. I think the people who are going to rise to the top are the people who are already demonstrating a capacity for doing something more than offering opinions. Namely, they're doing reported opinions and the like, or they're digging into things. But look, it's a Zoomer generation that I am, you know, we have multiple staffers now, staffers, not just interns, who were born after 9/11. And I sit down with them on regular occasion to do what we call 90s lunch, and we talk through various things that happened, you know, before they were born, basically, that led up to the world that they were in, and they say all sorts of interesting things. For instance, you know, one of them last week was saying, I had no idea that Bill Clinton was so charming, and indeed he was. There's gaps to fill there.
0: Okay, you work among a very young demo, and so I'll ask the same question I asked of John Ellis. John is always on Salem News Channel with his books behind him. And when John and I are both boomers, and we're growing up, there's like three networks, and they're usually running bad stuff. So you read, and you read, and you read, and you read. You read comic books, and then you read thrillers, and you read Ludlum, and then you read history, and all you did was read, read, read, read, read. That's going away, Ben. Nobody reads the way that the boomers read because we had nothing else to do. What's that going to do to the political talent in America?
1: This is the thing that I think is going to happen from that, and I actually can use, again, my own fellow junior staffers who are, you know, obviously, if you come and work for the Daily Wire or something like that, you are someone who has ambition to work, you know, potentially in the media political field. The thing that is marked about them is they are always asking me for book recommendations. I've given books to each of our younger staffers in the office, and they're different books, you know, based on their – in fact – this might amuse you. I gave John Podoretz's book, Hell of a Ride, about the Bush campaign to somebody the other day. I gave a copy of Primary Colors to somebody the other day.
0: Joe Klein, yeah.
1: So, you know, I think you have to ease them into, you know, the point where they're reading Oriana Fallaci, or they're, you know, or they're going back and, you know, so what was this Christopher Hitchens guy about, or something like that?
0: Well, I read deeply in British history. I mean, I know British history, and I'm finishing a new book on Oliver Cromwell and Charles II, because it's something I grew up with. It became a passion because it was kind of interesting and weird. I don't think anybody does that anymore, do they?
1: You know, I think it takes a while for people to get into that. One of our younger staffers, I think that this would be of interest to you, is actually someone who basically wants to read every book that's about Richard Nixon. And right now, is you know, I've given him a couple, and I think that, you know, he's very, you know, he's fascinated by a certain period in history. I think that this is going to be the differentiator going forward. If you are a Zoomer who manages to still take time to actually read books, to not just live on the internet, to not just live in the world of Instagram Reels and TikTok and X and everything else, that is going to be the thing that separates you from other people, because you will have the capacity for not just, you know, historical knowledge, but I think deep thought about the differences between those things. You're completely right, by the way. When I was growing up, my family didn't have cable. You know, we didn't. We had the limited networks. And so, you know, I literally worked at the local library, and I would take the time at the end of the day to, you know, take home a stack of books and that kind of thing. It was a mark then of just sort of starting early. Today, I think it's a mark of standing out within a generation that statistically is just not reading books the way that they ought to.
0: It will be an enormous advantage. And by the way, I hope you tell that young staffer, although it's not much loved by Nixon people, Nixon Agonistes by Gary Wills is a left-winger's view of Richard Nixon, which is wrong, but it's good. And it's good to have that kind of a... I spent last weekend at La Casa Pacifica's 100th anniversary celebration, so I was deep into Nixon world last weekend, so I'm glad to hear that you've got one. Send them my way if they ever want to be a guest on the Hugh Hewitt Show. We'll talk about that.
1: Absolutely.
0: Now, let's get to the news. There is an airlift... I'm watching the live stream tracking the United States Air Force airlift. It's massive, Ben. What do you think we're going to do over the weekend in Iran?
1: You know, Hugh, I'm reluctant to guess only because I feel like I've been wrong on your program so many times when I thought the president was going to lean so hard into them. But I still think that that is the case right now. I think he's fed up. He is fed up with this situation. And... you know, look, I think, and we can talk a little bit about what the vice president did when he went on Joe Rogan this week, but the MOU is in the past. It's in the rearview mirror. It was a punt that potentially had some kind of squeaky way that it might have worked. A lot of us who were skeptical, I think, were proven right by the actions of the Iranians since then. And there is just no defending it anymore. And there's just nothing. I mean, I heard the words from Tom. I heard the quotes from Tom Cotton about this.
0: Yep,
1: and I completely agree with him. You know, it's just it is not a situation that is in any way stable. We have to, you know, and this is something that I think I appreciated from Cotton, because I think it's important to redefine the nature of what victory looks like right now for voters and people who are listening. And people, you know, who basically kind of tuned this out at some point and have this vague idea that we are losing, which we are not. But also, you know, we aren't winning. Like, we haven't been, you know, we've accomplished great things, but what does victory look like? And I think that that's something that Republicans need to understand. They should be defining and then saying, here's what we need to do to achieve this. This is the goal that we have. And that gets rid of the accusation from both right and left that this is going to be some, you know, forever war situation, boots on the ground in Iran situation. That is not, you know, what we're trying to do here. And that's not something that is part of, you know, the president's overall approach to foreign policy. It's never been part of it. And so instead, I think it's important to say, look, this is our definition of what victory looks like. We think we're going to have to take these additional steps in order to achieve it. It is achievable, and we're going to do it.
0: I hope he does that. I wish he'd done it last night. During the break, we're going to talk about two speeches, or a speech and interview, Rahm Emanuel and J.D. Vance, because they were both talking to perceived political groups of influence within their party, I think, but we'll compare and contrast. But in the meantime, Senator Cotton said we need to destroy their military ability to project force, and that includes threatening the Strait. Doesn't mean regime change, could mean the collapse follows, but that's doable, Ben. 30 seconds to break. Don't you think that's doable?
1: It is doable, and it's by doing the things that we haven't done yet, which we've talked about before, the targets that we have not hit and decided not to hit because of, you know, frankly, I think there was this window where they were trying to get a deal done. Now that's over, and so now you got to hit it.
0: We'll be right back with Ben during the break. And after the break, don't go anywhere, America. I'm Hugh Hewitt.
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0: Welcome back, America. My happy music. Happy Jack for Ben Domenech. Making sure that he knows. We know he liked The Who. We'll give him some old stuff. Ben, when J.D. goes on Joe Rogan, I think he's making an aesthetic appeal. I haven't even read it yet or seen it. I think he's just making a statement that I can do Joe Rogan to the youngs. Do you think that's part of it?
1: I think it's a major part of it. He's basically saying, hey, the flex here is I have the capacity to sit down and speak intelligently about all these different topics with a guy who basically, you know, my favorite comparison of Joe Rogan is that he interviews somebody as if he is like a Mongol warlord from the steppes who's just asking questions. You know,
0: I thought you were going to say Tommy tree. Smothers.
1: No, no. Go see tree. Why tree so tall? Explain to Joe. You know, that kind of thing. which is actually, I think, a talent to a certain degree. It's something that, you know, I think if we still had it, you know, would.
0: I hear there are lizard people under the trees. Yeah.
1: Yeah, exactly. So, but the other thing that I think he's doing there is, you know, he's sending I think he's trying to send a message about sort of how he will be different than this current Trump administration. And that's the part of this that I don't like, because I feel like he's just jumped ahead. He's acting as if he's the candidate, as if he's perhaps potentially, you know, just like I'm the foregone conclusion of the nominee, and I'm telling you the kind
0: very,
1: of
0: very dangerous
1: I would have. And that
0: very,
1: is
0: a very dangerous. Very dangerous. You've got a flank on your left. It's not left wing. It's a left flank of the right wing. And that's open. Give me at least 2 minutes on Rahm Emanuel, Ben, because I think that was a watermark, a high watermark of anti-Israel sentiment in the Democratic Party. When you get the mayor of Israel, Rahm Emanuel, whose father fought in the War of Liberation in 1948 to save the state of Israel, to get him to basically hammer BB, but he's really hammering all, because Bennett's not going to be different. Eisenkot's not going to be different. They're not going to withdraw from the West Bank. So he's just beating them up, all of them.
1: No, I think that you're correct about this, and it really, the sadness about this to me is that I really do believe that Israel is very close, and we've seen it happen with domestic issues in the past, Hugh, when it came to the, you know, the NRA, and when it came to the pro-life issue, there have been points in our lifetimes when that was something that was a bipartisan issue where you could get people on board, you could get people from the other side to come across. I truly feel like that Israel has unfortunately ended up in a space, despite all the efforts that the people who have funded different candidates and tried to work, tried to do, you know, within American domestic politics, they are becoming a monopartisan issue. And that is a dangerous place to be as a country, regardless of what that country is like, and particularly when it comes to Israel. So I am depressed by what I am seeing. I hope that there is going to be some pushback against it. We will see what, you know, comes out in terms of the, you know, remaining primaries, especially Michigan. But I think that one of the things that we can take away from the last essentially a couple of years that have followed October 7th is that the shift that has happened among young people in America, and therefore more sizable among the Democrats than the Republicans, has turned Israel into a monopartisan issue where even people who have supported it in the past have frankly a slowing willingness to say anything publicly. They try to keep their heads down, and you saw that vote, I mean, play out in the House when it came to Thomas Massie's proposal. The idea that you would have 100-plus Democrats, you know, going along with that, you know, it just it boggles the mind of the way that they used to be.
0: Deeply troubling, as it's our most important strategic ally. Got nothing to do with religious tradition, nothing to do with anything else. We need them. They project power, and they have the will to do so, and they're on our team. Ben Domenech from The Daily Wire, Fox News contributor of the Big Ben podcast. Thank you, my friend. Follow him on X at B. Domenech. 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I'm getting ready for my 10K in the morning, provided it's not smoky out there and I don't have to run through a haze that's deeper than, it's like cutting the haze down in the Beltway. 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Finally, a reminder before we go to break. Venezuela got hammered 3 weeks ago. 2 7-point-plus earthquakes. Tens of thousands of people are without homes, thousands dead, hungry, basic necessity needed. Food for the Poor is mobilizing. Listen to Ed Rain, who is the CEO and president of Food for the Poor, tell you what is driving these shipments to Venezuela.
10: As organizations that, you know, especially driven by our faith and sort of the love thy neighbor message, you know, you cannot walk past the person in need. There's tens of thousands of people that are not accounted for. So the misery in the country is going to be huge. I think what is a little different here is that we are going through, you know, with the State Department. And, you know, you could put the politics aside because this is about aid that's going to get through to trusted partners and help those that truly cannot help themselves right now.
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0: Jonathan Williams is the president, chief economist at the American Legislative Exchange Council, and I'll be with him in Florida next week for Wednesday and Thursday's broadcast, and you can get a ticket to go see that if you go to alec.org/you. 100 people limit in the room there. 1,000 state legislators coming, Jonathan. I hope we talk about the attempts to torpedo school choice in Arizona and Arkansas. What is going on in those places?
18: Well, I'll tell you what, Hugh, the people that don't like school choice, evidently, which includes teachers' unions in those two states and their allies, have been trying to get petitions certified to go to the ballot to overturn two of the best school choice programs in America, ranking number 2 in Arizona and number 3 in Arkansas, respectively, in our ALEC report on education freedom that we put out this last year. We were just with our Arkansas delegation this week at the White House. They're very proud of that LEARNS Act that was put into law signed into law by Sarah Huckabee Sanders. Now, Hugh, the good news is in Arkansas's case, they came up short on the signatures, the teachers' unions and their allies. So families and the children are safe for yet another year there and able to take advantage of that amazing school choice program. The verdict is still out in Arizona, where at the time of us talking right now, Hugh, they're still looking at certifying if they have enough petitions for the fall ballot. And then, of course, it will be a massive battle between those against school choice and those that want to support the now 100,000 students across Arizona that are taking advantage of that universal education freedom. So TBD there and more to come, certainly.
0: We'll be ready to move a cot into the studio, Jonathan, because if that makes the ballot, we will spend all the time we have talking about why they got to vote no on repealing school choice. Let me also give a preview of what we're going to do next week. We're going to talk about what the states are doing. Would you compare for us, for example, Tennessee and Missouri? Because those are two states that have moved up in the rich states, poor states rankings over the last decade.
18: Well, and they're two states with great ALEC delegations. Tennessee's been a leader. They moved up to number two in economic outlook in rich states, poor states, just in this last year. Of course, they've always been a state without a personal income tax and a right-to-work state and a state that's done a lot of and really important things. They don't have a state minimum wage on top of the federal minimum wage. And so they've been an incredibly quick-growing state over the years. Missouri's also done some good things, but they have a ways to go because, as you know, Hugh, Missouri's still not a right-to-work state. The unions put that on the ballot as a referendum to repeal what the legislature had done a number of years ago. And then what's on the ballot in August is they're looking to become a no-income tax state. I know Governor Kehoe has really been a leader on that, as well as a ton of our other great conservatives, the members of Congress. State legislators, you know, fully support that effort to put it into the hands of the legislature to repeal the personal income tax. But the interesting thing when you look back a little bit on this, Hugh, is kind of a tale of two states, if you will. They share a border, but they've really diverged when it comes to their economic policy over the last 25 years, where you go back to the turn of the century or 1998, I guess, they were about the same population size. And as Tennessee stampeded in the right direction by being a no-income tax state and a right-to-work state, Missouri has not grown with the same speed, and they've fallen behind more or less by standing still. So it's a really interesting bilateral comparison, and we'll see how this goes in August, just a few weeks here.
0: When we talk next week, and again, Wednesday and Thursday, I'm broadcasting live from Orlando with Jonathan and the gang from ALEC, and go to alec.org/you if you want to be a ticketed member in that audience. If you're near Orlando and we're on right there, and you can drive over from Sarasota or over from Tampa. Do we have states that have gone in the other direction, like year after year, other than California, where they just keep adopting bad policy after bad policy? Tennessee's done everything right. Missouri's doing more things right. Florida did a lot of things right. Does anyone go the other direction?
18: Well, unfortunately, there's enough of those examples as well. I mean, you look at Virginia recently. You and I have talked about that one a lot, Hugh. And then Colorado. I mean, Virginia at one point was number three in rich states, poor states. Colorado at one point was number two. Now both of those states find themselves in the bottom half of states and have really declined over the last 10 to 15 years especially.
0: And they're out. Population. I thought Colorado still was growing in population, though. Is it still growing in
18: That's
0: population?
18: That's now changed. Yet? You know, they had been a population growth leader for many, many years, but that now has turned the corner where Colorado is beginning to lose net domestic migration anyways to the other 49 states, which a lot of folks would have said that's unthinkable just a number of years ago. So I think the bad policies there in Colorado, as we've documented every year in this decline in rich states, poor states, have really caught up and have come home to roost, unfortunately, there.
0: Jonathan, next week, let's talk about net domestic migration out and in, because I think if people look at just the facts, they're going to find that the red states are doing well because they're smart about the way they operate their states. And that's what we're doing on Wednesday and Thursday, America. Come join Jonathan and the entire ALEC team and me in Orlando. We'll be doing probably 10 guests a day from the state legislature. Always a great fun time to be had. alec.org/you if you want to join us in Florida. And you do have to be ticketed, though. alec.org/you. Coming right back, because Daniel Silva's got a brand new book called Ransom. And coming to me next.
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0: America, I'm so pleased to welcome back author Daniel Silva, whose brand new bestseller, Ransom, is fabulous. And I can't emphasize how I often compliment Daniel Silva about his books. This one is great. Daniel Silva, welcome back. I was trying to think of how to describe this to people, and I'm going to say it's a counter-surveillance escapade like the Lisbon game, only for a reader, because the misdirection is wild in this one. So have you heard that from other Silva addicts?
23: I actually, last evening, I was doing an event in suburban Philadelphia, and one of the audience members was questioning me about the complexity of the plot and how it sort of seemed to effortlessly tie together in the end. And how did I do that, given the fact that I don't outline my books to begin with? And it was interesting trying to explain it. But yeah, it is a fast paced, summer read. It's really entertaining. It's part kidnap drama. It is part global thriller, and it does deal with one of the more serious challenges facing the West right now. We all know that Russia is waging a war of conquest in Ukraine. What is less well known is that Russia is engaged in a years-long campaign of sabotage and subversion against the countries of Western Europe. And one of their most effective weapons in their arsenals right now are drones.
0: So I want people to understand, Daniel Silva knows the GRU, which is the old military intelligence, KGB being the equivalent of the CIA, and the military intelligence being like our defense intelligence agency. And the GRU, as you describe it, Daniel Silva, is the brute force operation. And they're not subtle, and MI6 doesn't like them, or at least the folks out at the cottage don't like them as much as they like the KGB.
23: I wouldn't say that they like the KGB. You know, the KGB is the SVR is the equivalent of the CIA now. During Soviet times, it was almost its own separate state in a way, and it had border functions, internal security functions. It had, I forget how many directorates there were of the old KGB, but now the new SVR is the foreign intelligence operator. By the way, it does its fair share of wet work and other special operations. But the GRU, specifically Unit 29155 of the GRU, is really a sledgehammer. It has one mission, and that is to destroy liberal democracy as we know it. Vladimir Putin views the very existence of democratic, I'm saying small L, small D, liberal democratic regime, countries in the West as an existential threat to Russia. And he is trying to do everything possible to undermine and subvert them and destroy them, destroy NATO. And in the short term, though, he's trying to punish the countries that have provided aid and sustenance to Ukraine. And I tell you, at the top of his list, Britain is always there, but the country of Denmark, he has a special loathing for Denmark.
0: I did the capabilities of our Western European allies. During the longer part of this, which I'll play in 2 weeks, I'll put on the podcast immediately for Silva addicts who want to get a teaser, then go get Ransom and read it. You can get the podcast today, and then after I'm back next week, the week after, we'll play the rest of this interview. But I want to read you from your Pasternak quote, page 214. Remember, you must never under any circumstances despair. To hope and to act, these are our duties in misfortune. How long have you been waiting to use that in a Gabriel Allon novel?
23: You know, it appeared it was the epigraph actually for The Collector.
0: Yes.
23: And I reprised it. I reprised it in this circumstance to... You know that I don't want to give too much away, but it's a character
0: exactly.
23: Named Alice Winters, a very important character in this novel, and I wanted to she comes across as someone who's just sort of interested in being rich and a social media influencer, but actually when we get to know her a little better, she's a highly intelligent person, and she used that quote, so I reprised it for fans of that previous book.
0: And I want people to look forward to, I'm not going to tell you much about the character, but there is Oscar, and Oscar's sort of like the new goat that you know from all the Gabriel Allon novels, so Oscar's there for a little bit of fun. I want to know, though, in the short segment we have 2.5 minutes left, is Proteus real? I've asked you that before, but I can't remember what your answer is. That's a way to hack into phones.
23: Yes, it is real. I gave it a different name and a different company. But yes, the way it's used is a little different. But, look, malware, which is what it is very, very common now. You know, we can't live without our phones. But if it were up to me, I would not have one anymore. These things, they have our life on them, and it's so easy to turn it into just a little spy that follows you around. Trust me, everyone in China, their phones are hacked by the government, and so. You know, that capability does exist to turn your phone into a full-time surveillance device. So you're using the microphone to listen, you're using the camera to watch, you're reading text messages, you're reading emails, you're monitoring browsing, you're looking at location data. You know, it's a stunning amount of information that we carry around in our pocket about ourselves.
0: It is. In fact, you get so much tradecraft from ransom, especially new info on gate analysis, new info on surveillance techniques. You ought to read it just to make yourself prepared. But it's a fabulous thriller. When I come back after break, and I'll put it on the weekend pod, I'll play it in a week from now. We're going to get more deeper into the plot without giving anything away. But I want to tell the audience, okay, there is one perfect way to do this book. Get the hardcover and then indulge yourself and also get the audiobook. So I read the first three quarters in hard copy. And then I got the audiobook, and I slowed myself down. I was obliged to slow myself down, and it's much better that way to read the thriller to the end. Has anyone else done that, Daniel Silva? We got 1 minute. Did anyone do it that way?
23: I am ever surprised to return to last night. Someone tells me that every year they do the print version and the audio version. I'm very lucky to have an extraordinary actor who does the work on the books. So you're not alone.
0: Oh, I'm so glad, but it does work. That way you don't go too fast. You enjoy it. And this one is so riveting. Daniel Silva's Ransom, everywhere, number one New York Times bestseller almost certainly. Keep listening to the podcast or come back in 2 weeks and I'll play you the rest of my interview with Daniel Silva. Stay tuned.
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6: The economics of illegal immigration is so dumb. It's so stupid for Americans. We want American dollars to stay in America. That's how the economy grows. But if I pay an illegal alien and they send 50% of it home,

0: although that happens rarely. Its topics range from poetry to con law and biology, and even thoughts on cinema and ethnomusicology. At times, when tensions tighten, he works to make things looser. Think of what the man could do had he a producer. So, trundle on, you Hewitt. The hills are not too steep. Broadcasting your dialogue that is both light and deep. Keep discussion flowing, just as you've done before. Happy anniversary. And many happy more.
1: Tarzan and Joe, thank you. What's the title of that poem?
0: Happy anniversary, you.
1: Well, I appreciate that a lot, especially that you mentioned my non-existent producer.
2: Who cares?
1: Yeah, who cares? And so I really do appreciate that. Will that be posted at tarzanajoe.com?
0: Yeah, but all the favors that I ask from now on, I don't think I'm going to get.
1: Actually, because you have to go through my non-producer, you may not. You have to get Dwayne somehow to rhyme with Bruce Wayne and Dwayne. That's off the top of my head. Has the Tarzan and Joe website been overhauled since the show began?
0: I've just reviewed the final draft. The final electronic draft is beautiful. It's lovely. And I should be able to announce that it's up and running next week. But right now, the old site is up and running. It's even faster than it used to be because the folks at Green Haven are a better lot running it. And the button works, and I'm working too.
1: Well, thank you, Joe. And if you need a poem for any occasion, America, head over to tarzanajoe.com and hit the button that says, I need a poem. And Joe will get you one as wondrous as happy anniversary, Hugh Hewitt. And thank you for that again, Joe. Thank you, Adam. Thank you, Dwayne. Thank you, Harley. Don't go anywhere, America. Stay tuned right here on the Salem News Channel, Salem Radio Network, and our great radio affiliates.
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6: With SRN News, I'm Mary Rose. A U.S. service member was killed Saturday in Iraq during a controlled detonation of an Iranian drone. U.S. Central Command says an unidentified human remains have been recovered in Jordan. CENTCOM said in a statement that the remains were found near the location of an Iranian strike that killed two U.S. service members and left one missing. In Wisconsin's governor's race, a Democratic socialist is attracting support from Trump voters.
7: Concerns over land use, water consumption, power demands, and corporate influence are fueling opposition that cuts across party lines. Polling reportedly shows broad skepticism toward data centers among both Democrats and Republicans, suggesting the issue could disrupt the usual political alignments and catch both parties off guard.
6: This is SRN News.
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0: the answer.
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7: 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No one can make choices for us. We make our own choices. If you're fat, obese, grossly overweight, unhealthy, with type 2 diabetes, potentially cardiovascular disease, high blood pressure, high cholesterol, and all the things that doctors are prescribing medications for, are our fault. We choose to have those diseases. They're not sent by God. They're not our genetics. They are our choices. We choose our degree of health. You don't put the wrong fuel in your car. If you have a Ferrari, I'm sure you don't put the wrong fuel in your car. I don't care what car you got, what car you drive. If you put the wrong fuel in, you're going to get bad service on your car. And we are constantly putting bad fuel in our body, causing all these conditions. 98% of all of these conditions are the result of our lifestyle choices. Think about that. We make the choices that eventually cause our diseases or our metabolic disorders. We have choices. What kind of choices are you making? Are you consuming a lot of sugar? Bad for us. Are you eating a lot of refined carbohydrates, white flour products? Bad for us. Are you eating a lot of junk food, ultra-processed foods, man-made foods, not by nature, but by man? Foods that are cheap, but laden with sugar, white flour, seed oils, colors, artificial colors, chemicals, preservatives, and they just fill up our belly, add calories, and no nutritional value. And when there's a deficiency of a nutritional value, like a vitamin and mineral, we have consequences. And those consequences are called diseases. And then a doctor prescribes drugs for them. Food is a real natural medicine, not drugs, not man-made food. Whole foods, animal proteins, high-quality fats, like olive oil, also macadamia nut oil, avocado oil. Those are the good oils, the healthy fats, which also should include butter, lard, cream, all the good fats, animal fats. They're not bad for us. They may have been maligned, and we have been brainwashed to avoid fats and eat more carbohydrates. Up to 12 servings of cereals, grains, daily. Think of the carbohydrates, then inflict obesity, high blood sugar levels, high insulin levels. And we pay the price with our help. So it's time to make choices to better your health. So that's why we're here. We're here to share topics with you that we think may benefit you over the long run. Maybe not overnight. Those are miracles. Yes, they happen, but far and few between. So we need long-term health. So today we're going to talk about Alzheimer's disease. That's our featured topic. And what one small thing that you can do to add years to your life. And remember, midnight snacks aren't good for you and are not good for your gut. What about the effects of stress on your body? And are you getting too much sun this summer? I saw an interesting topic that I'm going to explore more about. They did a study, two groups of people. They found that sun exposure on both groups of people. One group was eating the American diet. The other group was eating a very whole food, high protein, high fat, low carb, low sugar diet. The group of people eating the American diet had more skin cancer than the group that was eating a whole food, healthy, animal protein, high-fat diet. Food makes the difference in everything. Food is our natural medicine. And supplement if you have to, rather than drugs. I'm not telling you to go off your drugs. I'm not a doctor. I don't even play one on TV. But we need to make changes and differences and choices. That's all up to us. And the herb of the day we'll discuss is red sage, S-A-G-E, red sage, one of the most commonly used Chinese medicines. And ladies, here's something for you to think about. Use olive oil for your heart. And remember, curcumin for better blood sugar levels. you know that even just some very, very small changes and choices, even the bare minimum of better choices can extend your life and your health. It's not a big to do. It's small to do. But do them every day and consistently. Make better choices every day. And even 5 to 10 minutes of exercise, 2 or 3 times a day. That's all you need to do. Walk down to the mailbox. I hope it's far away. I hope it's not just on your door. I hope it's down the street or on the road. Someplace where you have to walk. Walk 10 minutes, 2 or 3 times a day. It doesn't take a lot of time and effort to make changes in your life. What causes Alzheimer's disease? Alzheimer's disease is the irreversible brain disease. It causes changes in the brain that destroy memory, focus, thinking, learning, and the ability to care for oneself. One key characteristic of Alzheimer's disease is the formation of plaque, which are protein deposits in the spaces between the brain cells that block communication and tangles, which are twisted protein fibers that build up inside the brain, in the cell of the brain, and prevent it from functioning properly. Researchers are still investigating how plaque and tangles form, and why some people with plaque and tangles quickly develop Alzheimer's symptoms, but others do not. However, everyone agrees that a major risk factor following and for Alzheimer's disease is inflammation, inflammatory process. And there's many ways to reduce inflammatory processes. What causes inflammation in the body? And what can you do to stop that inflammation now? You can put it into progress now, and in time, depending on the degree of inflammation and how consistent you are with stopping inflammation, you can make a huge difference. Inflammation is dangerous to the body, but to the brain in particular. The brain is very fragile. Most of our organs and glands are not encased in a bony structure, but our brain is in our skull, well protected. It still can have damage from injuries. You can still have a concussion. You can still do damage to the brain. But a 2023 study found that high levels of inflammatory compounds in the bloodstream were linked to 35% increased risk of Alzheimer's disease. And other research has shown that people with high levels of C-reactive protein, which is a biomarker for the level of inflammation in your body and other inflammatory compounds in midlife in the 30s and 50s, have a 12% faster decline in memory and thinking later in life. So what can we do to stop inflammation? And what starts inflammation. The diet is number one. Not some markers, but our food is anti-inflammatory or highly inflammatory. And highly inflammatory is involved with every major disease, including Alzheimer's disease. Change the diet. Even every mental disease is a change of the diet. Now, what is so inflammatory in the body to cause a high level of inflammation in the entire metabolic system? What should you avoid? Number one, sugar of every kind. Sweets of every kind. Now, I know that's hard for a lot of people to give up. They're addicted. We're addicted to sugar. And the manufacturers of food know that. So there's sugar in everything they make to addict you to their food. So avoid sugar, and especially refined carbohydrates, and even the so-called healthy carbohydrates, because all of them, all the carbohydrates, whether they're refined or what we would call healthy and whole carbohydrates, they are converted in the body into sugar. It only takes a little bit more time. But it's all sugar. The American diet is all sugar. Everybody that's overweight is overweight because of all sugar and carbohydrates. Exercise. No smoking. Healthy weight. So what can you do further to stop inflammation? Healthy fruits, not excessively, because that still is sugar. The body can't tell the difference. In fruits, you have sucrose and fructose. The body doesn't care where they came from. And stop fruit juice. Don't switch from soft drinks to juice. There's not much difference. Maybe more wholesome, but it's still all sugar. So add whole fruits that you eat. One piece of fruit will satisfy you in most cases. A glass of juice, like orange juice, is about 14 oranges. You can't eat that. If you were to sit down and eat 14 oranges, people would think you're crazy. But you drink it. I watch people. When I'm at breakfast, I watch what people order, what they eat, what they drink. I like to watch what people do and then look at their body, how out of shape they are, how fat they are. I've seen people drink 3 glasses of orange juice at breakfast. That's about 45 oranges. Sounds crazy, right? It is crazy. Eat more vegetables. Low-carb vegetables. That means no starch, no potatoes, no carrots, no beets. Use olive oil frequently and consistently. 1 to 4 tablespoons daily. Nuts. Nuts are not just made for Christmas. The only time you walk through a grocery store and see nuts displayed is at Christmas time, right? But nuts is a healthy food. Walnuts, macadamia nuts, pecans, they're all healthy. And then drink more tea because of the high concentration of polyphenols. But there's more help after you've changed your diet, included some exercise, stop smoking, and make better choices of your diet. No sugar, no carbs. Very low carbs. Somewhere around 50 or less per day. 50 grams. So there is more help, though, from supplements as well. How about curcumin? Rosemary? Sage? Now, I'm going to be talking about red sage shortly. But I'm talking now, in this case, Spanish sage. There are different kinds of sage. And they have different kind of metabolic function. Curcumin can cross the blood-brain barrier. Yes, the brain inside your skull, a bony structure. But there's also a blood-brain barrier that whatever is in the blood can transfer into the brain. But the blood-brain barrier is a wall, like a wall, or a moat around a castle, a fortress. And the brain is very fragile. So it wants to stop any foreign substance that is damaging to the brain to be blocked by the blood-brain barrier. Here's a study I ran across. Using an animal model of Alzheimer's disease, a very specific curcumin called BCM95. This is a very special curcumin extract. And in the studies in an animal model, this form of curcumin prevented inflammation and plaque deposits in the brain associated with Alzheimer's disease. Now, the levels of free curcumin when using BCM95 were 200 to 300 times higher in the blood, as well as the liver, kidneys, and brain, versus levels reported for other types of curcumin. This is a very special form because all curcumin is difficult to be absorbed systemically from the intestinal tract into the bloodstream, where it can be delivered to the various functions of the body. And in order to make the BCM95 more functional, the manufacturers added turmeric essential oil, and the oil increases absorption. So there was 200 to 300 times higher of the free curcumin in the blood throughout the organs and glands than other types using plain curcumin. And turmeric doesn't even come into the picture. Turmeric is only 2 to 3 to maybe 4% curcumin. And what about rosemary? The herb rosemary. Using an animal model of dementia, researchers found that the carnosic acid from rosemary boosted memory. Test results returned to normal, increased brain cells, reduced inflammation, reduced protein deposits in the brain, the plaque and the tangles associated with Alzheimer's disease. So combining rosemary with curcumin and then adding Spanish sage. In clinical trials, Spanish sage has provided improved memory and attention and reduced mental fatigue and increased alertness. This is an extremely effective formulation. And I've seen this formulation on shelves in health food stores. It's a combination of curcumin, BCM95, rosemary, and Spanish sage. And also, how about adding vitamin D? D like in dog, D3. To boost memory and focus at any age, combine curcumin, rosemary, and sage, Spanish sage, with vitamin D. Vitamin D preserves memory. People taking supplemental vitamin D are 40% less likely to experience dementia. And here's the dosage that I like to recommend. 2,000 IUs of vitamin D3. 600 milligrams of complex curcumin enhanced with turmeric essential oil called BCM95. Standardized for curcuminoids, 3 complex curcuminoids, Spanish sage oil, rosemary oil. This is a formulation combined together. I saw them in the health food stores in soft gel capsules. Take 1 soft gel capsule twice a day. I think this is a very effective, highly scientifically studied combination to prevent and possibly reverse Alzheimer's disease. Protect yourself. Make yourself more healthy, including your brain. We can change every factor and every cell in our body from unhealthy to healthy over time. Don't give up hope. You can change your health over several months. And with that, my friends, I've got to pause here. There will be some station identification, some commercials. Listen to them, and we'll be back in just a moment. This is Terry Talks Nutrition. I'm Terry Naturally. Back right after this.
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7: 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We'll be here to the top of the hour. Lots of time yet to share with you information to make you healthier and happier, better brain function, and how to preserve your brain and not lose it to Alzheimer's disease or dementia. There are people that are sharp as a tack their entire life, and some people have Alzheimer's disease or dementia in their 60s and 70s. It's how we choose to be. It's not your genetics. It's not because you're unlucky. It's not because of the roll of the dice. We can change all that. So I want to help you change that by giving you recommendations, diet, supplementation, formulations, botanical extracts that all have medicinal value. And now I'd like to talk to you about one small thing that can add years to your life. And all it takes, 2 minutes. Two minutes. Do you have 2 minutes in your life? I think you have. What can you do in 2 minutes a day that literally, scientifically, can add years to your life? I know you're thinking of all kinds of things. It's so simple. The answer is floss your teeth. You may even be laughing right now. Just floss your teeth. And you know that 70% of Americans do not floss daily. So there's a lot of room for improvement. Chronic gum inflammation allows bacteria from the mouth to get into the bloodstream. You have more bacteria in your mouth, bad, unhealthy bacteria in your mouth than you do in your colon. Think about that. And gum disease is linked to increased risk of heart attacks because of a cavity or receding gums or some condition. By not flossing, you allow that bacteria that's in the mouth get into the bloodstream. And then it's linked to heart attacks, strokes, arterial plaque buildup, and metabolic disease. And scientific studies have shown daily flossing reduces the risk of heart attacks and strokes, not by a few percent, by as much as 40%. If you could reduce your risk of heart attack or a stroke by 40%, wouldn't you want to do it? It only takes 2 minutes. And also reduces AFib, which is irregular heartbeat, by over 10%. Throw some magnesium into your protocol of nutrients that you take every day. It regulates your heartbeat. So there's many good things you can do to prevent stroke and heart disease, heart attacks, arterial plaque buildup in the brain, and throughout all of the arteries, and metabolic disease, only 2 minutes a day of flossing your teeth. Amazing. Just do it. Now, here's another one. Midnight snacks are not good for you, and not certainly for your gut. Late night snacking or late night eating isn't great for your gut. In fact, researchers collected data on stress levels, eating patterns, gut health from over 11,000 adults. They looked for people who reported high stress levels who also ate late at night. And usually they eat late at night because of the stress levels. And the result of this research, people who reported high stress levels and consumed at least 25% of their calories after 9 p.m., we're at nighttime, we're up to 2.5 times more likely to have bowel problems. Primarily constipation or diarrhea, but a less healthy microbiome, the garden of our gut. We can sweeten our gut. We can sweeten the garden of our gut, where beneficial bacteria are growing that increase, support, and aid digestive from live bugs. Those are the bugs you want in the intestinal tract. Previous research has shown that overnight fasting for at least 12 hours lowers blood sugar levels and reduces the risk of diabetes. So 12 hours after you've had dinner, you can have breakfast. Or this is another way of doing it. When you have dinner, do not eat until you have dinner the next day. It's a longer fast, but extremely valuable for your health. Fasting detoxifies your body better than anything else I know. And a lot of this is always caused by stress, inflammation, IBS, IBD, all of our gut issues caused by stress. And there's more effects of stress from our body. And when you feel stress, it's not just in your brain, just because you can feel it. Stress is an alarm system. It's an elevated alertness, almost like fearful. In the short term, a stress response is helpful. It can increase focus, let you react quickly, help you know that there is some danger ahead, which helps to push you through to complete a task. But when the stress response doesn't end, because we all have some stress, and it's good for us in some occasions. If you're driving in traffic, you may have more stress because you want to be alert. You want to be careful. You may be the best driver in the world, but you're not only the only driver in the world. It's they that come after you. So when the stress response doesn't end and your body remains in a continued state of alertness, your body will show signs of strain. And what happens then? You know what happens. Increased heart rate. If you have a near accident on the freeway, your heart is probably pounding that you've escaped the accident, and you are thanking the good Lord for being with you, but you're still, your body went through all this stress level. And you're probably really muscle tense. Tension of muscles can actually make your muscles hurt. You tense up so hard in this situation on the highway, you've probably wrapped your fingers around the steering wheel so hard that your forearms are probably hurting. And then if stress is throughout the day, you have difficulty sleeping. You have gut problems, including acid reflux, constipation, or diarrhea, bloating and gas. And then eventually weight gain. Because eating makes you feel temporarily less stressful. Because when you were a child and you fell down and scraped your knee, grandma picked you up and set her in her lap and gave you a piece of pie. And you felt so good, you stopped crying. Now that you're an adult, grandma's not there. You're not going to sit in grandma's lap. And she's not going to give you a piece of pie. Oh, you don't need her now. Now you just go in the refrigerator and grab a piece of pie because it makes you feel better. Because when you felt good with grandma, that stays with you. So you eat to get rid of stress. But eventually you become overweight because you're not dealing with the stress the correct way. And then you have brain fog. Difficulty concentrating. Now, here are my recommendations for stress relief without food. You don't need food to reduce the stress. Now, this stress relief is for mind and body. There are three or four herbs that I really love. Ashwagandha is an Indian herb that reduces stress dramatically. Clinically proven to reduce cortisol levels and improve sleep. About 150 milligrams once or twice daily. The one I take, I combine with rhodiola. Look for a combination of ashwagandha and rhodiola. Ashwagandha comes from India. Rhodiola comes from Russia. They're both very, very effective, giving you more energy, reducing fatigue, reducing stress, keeping you alert naturally, not keeping you alert because of stress. And if you want a very effective one, now, listen up. I know you know echinacea. It's one of the most common herbs in America. It was primarily used only in America. And then some of the Europeans came over to America and they took back to Europe the plant called echinacea, angustifolia. And you're probably saying, oh yeah, I know that. I use it for my cold and flu. Yes, you can use echinacea and angustifolia for cold and flu based on the level of the polysaccharides that are in echinacea. But there are also compounds in echinacea that are not polyphenols. They're not polysaccharides. They're alkamides. Alkamides. A-L-K. A-M-I-D-E-S. Alkamides. What are alkamides? Alkamides affect the brain, the cannabinoids in the brain. They're found in echinacea, but they have a different purpose than for cold and flu. That's why natural medicines are so powerful, because they can work on a variety of conditions and not being targeted to one pathway like drugs are. And the alkamides from echinacea reduces anxiety as effectively as prescription drugs, and only 20 to 40 milligrams once or twice daily, and can be effectively used for children over the age of 4. There are no known side effects to the alkamides that are found in echinacea. Highly effective. Then you may want to throw in some magnesium, which relaxes tension, reduces pain signals from tight, cramping muscles. 100 milligrams of magnesium bisglycinate chelate, along with B6 and zinc, up to 4 times daily. Very effective. Now, what about the sun? Sun is good for us, right? Don't you feel really kind of blue when you don't have enough sun? Some people go as far as being extremely depressed without sunshine. But can you get too much? Absolutely. You don't want to burn your skin. If you get a sunburn, you've gotten too much sun. So if you're getting too much sun, listen to this. Sunshine is essential. We'll feel better. And exposure to sunlight triggers the production of pro-vitamin D in the skin. This compound travels in the bloodstream to the liver, where it is converted into a highly more active form of vitamin D. Sunlight also helps regulate the circadian rhythm, the sleep cycle, our body's internal clock that manages when we sleep, wake up, heart rate, blood pressure, and many other functions. And what about serotonin synthesis, serotonin production, the happy hormone, the cheerful hormone, increases with exposure to sunshine? Researchers found that serotonin production is lowest in the winter and increases with greater time spent in sunshine. But too much sunshine is a problem. Aim for sun exposure, not a sunburn. Too much UV radiation from sunlight can age the skin. You've seen somebody who's lived out in the Arizona desert for all their life and possibly smoked. They look like a prune. Their skin is so wrinkled up. And that's aging the skin. The ultraviolet rays break down collagen, skin fibers, causing wrinkles and skin damage. It is called photoaging. Damages the DNA and increases the risk of skin cancer. Radiation burn, what we call a sunburn, really is a radiation burn from excessive exposure to the UV rays in sunlight. What about muscle cramps? Sun exposure triggers a burst of vitamin D production. Vitamin D sends calcium to the bones, leaving less for the soft tissue if you are calcium insufficient or deficient. Sufficient or deficient. If you've overdone the sunshine, sunburn, if your skin is red, apply comfrey cream liberally several times a day. Comfrey cream, one of the most healing herbs in the world. Absolutely no side effects. Comfrey cream is good for a variety of inflammatory conditions, aches and pains, traumas of the joints, arthritis, burns, sunburns, electrical burns, or if you burned yourself on the stove. Sunburn, it'll take all the trauma out of the sunburn with using comfrey cream. Muscle cramps. If you restore calcium levels with a very special form of calcium lactate, this is a very special form, calcium lactate. And I recommend calcium lactate, about 83 milligrams of calcium with magnesium, 16 milligrams of magnesium, zinc bisglycinate, as a combination at least once or twice daily. More often does not hurt. Very, very safe, no side effects. Even for children that are coughing all the time at night, they don't have a cold or flu. The nose is not running. But because they've been outside playing in the sun all day, just running is stressful. And in the sunshine, it's even more stressful. It takes all of the calcium out of the soft tissue. Not the bone, the soft tissue. And only a very small amount of calcium is found in the soft tissue. I had a friend that went to Hawaii. She's a blonde girl. Her skin is very, very white and fragile. She went with her family. I think there was over 20 of them that went to Hawaii together. She was the only one that took the formulation that I recommended she take. She did not burn at all while she was in Hawaii. All her family came back tired and burnt. She was the only one that used my recommendations for calcium lactate. Skin aging can be combated by omega-7 from sea buckthorn as it restores moisture to the skin, hydrates the skin, and has been shown to in clinical studies to reduce wrinkles and fine lines. I recommend 500 milligrams of sea buckthorn, a combination of the berry pulp and the seed oil extracted with a CO2 extraction, providing 150 milligrams of omega-7 up to four times daily. Now, as far as cancer prevention from the sun, more polyphenols. These compounds protect DNA, neutralize damaging free radicals, and reduce the risk of cancer. And I love aronia berries. I was growing them in my yard. I had about 150 bushes. And you know what? It was just too much for me. I am so busy. And until recently, I was traveling so much that I just did not have time to prune the bushes, weed the bushes. I'm not a farmer. Boy, is it enough. I know how farmers work so hard, and I guess I just could not take it. But I do recommend the berries, the Ronia berry. Now, they're not very good tasting berries. They're tart, like dry wine. Some people like dry wine. Some people like a fruity wine. I like fruity. The dry wine kind of makes your mouth kind of pucker.

0: mention that. They're the most healthiest berries of all. And with that, my friends, try them. You have nothing to lose. With that, say a prayer for this crazy, crazy world, because I've got to run out the door. But I want to say a prayer for you, and God bless you, my friends. And God bless this great country.
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8: With SRN News, I'm Mary Rose. The United States has announced another death of a service member as it launches more airstrikes at Iran. It is targeting the Revolutionary Guard in response to the killing of U.S. troops. The military says the latest death on Saturday was in Iraq during the controlled detonation of a downed Iranian drone. Former Deputy National Security Advisor KT McFarland is weighing in on Iran.
9: Appearing on Larry O'Connor's program on Salem News Channel, KT McFarland discussed how regional energy infrastructure is reducing Iran's leverage over global oil markets.
10: While nobody's been paying attention, the Strait of Hormuz is becoming less relevant by the minute because countries in the Middle East are building pipelines to avoid the Strait of Hormuz, and they're also sending their tankers to the United States to fill up with American oil.
9: McFarland says the trend gives the United States greater strategic influence in the region. Willie Nelson, The White House.
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2: Welcome to the KPC Financial Hour with Karen and Kevin Crist. We are so happy to be with you today, and we are going to talk about a subject. We're asked a lot about this, Kevin, and that is, is your financial advisor actually on your team? And when we ask people, it's one of the first things we're going to ask is, do you have an advisory relationship and are you happy with it? Boy, the responses are clear across the board, because here's the question. How do you tell whether the person managing your retirement is legally required to put you first, and what to do if they're not?
3: Yeah. So Karen, you had somebody come in, I think it was last week, and you said, well, just tell me, you know, what do you want to talk about? What, you know, what's going on? Do you have an advisor? Do you need an advisor? What, you know, what's going on? And they said, yeah, I've been kind of looking around, and, you know, I'm not going to give somebody my money before they tell me what they're going to do with it.
2: Well, yeah, and a common question that we get is, are you a fiduciary? Well, that is a great question, and you should be asking it. But when I dive a little bit more, give them the answer and dive a little bit more into what are you really asking, people don't necessarily know what a fiduciary is. They just know they're supposed to ask the question.
3: Well, you know, Karen, one of the things that's not in our script today that I just thought about is, you know, you've got people that are working at banks or people that are working for large, they're employees of large broker dealers. And so is there a conflict of interest when they're offering mothership's products?
2: Yes, there can be.
3: Well, there's been situations where people have gotten fined because they were actually getting kickbacks from mutual fund companies for using those funds. And also, you know, sometimes we look in people's portfolios and you see a lot of mutual funds from the mothership.
2: Well, and that gets to the point of, that's why you really want someone who is independent, who isn't, the mothership is not telling them what to do. So it being an independent advisor like we are is important, but also you need to know the licensing to know whether these people just call themselves a fiduciary or whether they're legally obligated as a fiduciary to do what's best. So, you know, Kevin, many people assume that any financial professional that they work with is legally required to act in their best interest. Well, that's wrong. That they are not legally required. And the financial services industry operates under two very different, what we call, standards of care. One is the fiduciary standard, which requires the advisor to put your interests first at all times. Then the other is called the suitability standard. Well, it only requires that the recommendations be suitable for your situation. And you know, it doesn't matter even if there's a better, lower cost option that exists. So the government and academic analysis suggests that conflicts and interest in retirement advice can help reduce long-term returns enough to cost affected savers potentially tens of thousands of dollars in retirement. Well, meanwhile, across multiple studies, researchers at Vanguard, Morningstar, Russell Investments, these are all names that you probably recognize, conclude that a skilled financial advisor, one that keeps clients disciplined, meaning you need a plan, they design portfolios thoughtfully, and coordinate tax-efficient planning, can potentially help on the order of 3 to nearly 5% a year in value relative to that do-it-yourself approach. Those are big numbers, people. This show is going to help explain the difference between a fiduciary, and suitability standards. And we're going to do it in plain language. So we're going to give you five questions that can help you cut through the noise, okay? And help you decide when it's time to get a second opinion. We call that the clarity, right?
3: How do they get a clarity and confidence call?
2: You can do a clarity and confidence meeting simple by just calling or texting 855-811-PLAN. 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We want to get to know you. You're going to get to know us. We're going to take a pretty high-level look at your goals and objectives and what you want out of your retirement. And from there, we're going to decide, do you just want someone to handle your investments? That's a piece of the retirement planning pie. Or do you want the whole pie? 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
3: Yeah, so we're going to get into this pretty deep today, Karen. You know, one thing that we've heard a lot lately is, I've done a pretty good job by myself, or, you know, my person has done pretty well, or I've done pretty well in the 401k. Well, guess what? In the last 20 years, there's only been three times when the market was down.
2: Mm-hmm.
3: So if you're not doing very well, you really need to call us 855-811-PLAN. Because, you know, if you just put your money in the S&P 500, you'd be up over 10% over the last 20 years. And that's with a minus 37% in 2008.
2: Mm-hmm.
3: Right. And there was two other years. 2018 was only down 4%. But just recently, the S&P 500 was down over 18% in 2022. People have already forgotten about that. But you know what? If you could get an extra 3% by having some help, I mean, if you look at that compounded over time, it would blow your mind.
2: Mm-hmm.
3: Now, I understand that some of you, have done a lot of study and, you know, you've listened to a lot of shows on the radio, or you've done some study and, you know, you think you've done pretty well, and maybe you have. But like I said, if you just put your money in the S&P 500, you would have made over 10% over time. Now, money doubles at 7.2%, right? Money doubles. So if you do
2: look every 10 years.
3: Yes, every 10 years. It's called the Rule 72. So, you know, if you really think you've done that well, that's great. But would you like to do better? Would you like to just see if maybe you could do better?
2: And again, we're focusing mostly on the investment piece today, but realize that there's so much more to a full financial plan. Social Security optimization. Did you really take it, or are you going to take it the best way you possibly can? Tax efficiencies. Listen, they're complicated. Not everybody studies up on exactly how to have a tax efficient retirement. And listen, if you're doing a budget or a plan, and you're not taking into consideration cost of living adjustments, inflation and taxes, and all those things can eat away at your retirement, then I'm going to guess that you could use some retirement optimization.
3: Well, Karen, you brought up the different standards of care, right? Are you a fiduciary? Mm-hmm. Is it suitability, or is it the fiduciary standard and all that? So here's a question. Do you know whether your advisor is paid through fees you pay directly or through commissions on products they sell? Right. Could you state right now the total all-in cost of your financial advice, both a dollar amount and a percentage? If you ask that question to the advisor and they kind of start squirming in their seat, that's a red flag. So, you know, you've got stockbrokers that are still out there that are still making commissions when they sell stocks. That's pretty rare anymore, but you have hybrids that do both. They get what we call a wrap fee, where they're getting a fee, and they also make some commissions when they trade stocks. So how are you paying your advisor, right? And is all of your money in a fee, or do you have some products that you've bought that were commissions? So look, if you're buying a fixed annuity that's making 6% over 3 years, that's not bad. if you don't mind, you know, being in it for 3 years. Now, if the guy makes a commission, you should only care about the 6% you're making, right? If that's the best that you can do. But those are the types of things that you want to ask, right? So here's a big one. Has your advisor ever discussed Roth conversions, tax bracket management, or Social Security optimization with you? 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That's a big question. Mm-hmm. Here's another big one. Did you know that a study found the average equity investor underperformed the S&P 500 by more than 8 percentage points in 2024 alone, largely due to emotional decision making? Mm-hmm. 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
3: Welcome back to the KPC Financial Hour with Kevin and Karen Crist. Want to start today with a question that might make you feel uncomfortable, but it's one I believe every person within 10 years of retirement needs to answer honestly. Is the person managing your money legally required to put your interest ahead of their own? Not morally, not because they're a good person, but legally. Because here's the thing most people don't realize. Not all financial professionals operate under the same rules. Some are legally required to act in your best interest when an investment advisor representative, also known as an IAR, is engaged in investment advisory activities for a fee. That's what I am. For example, when providing investment advice involving securities, recommendations, analysis, portfolio management, or financial planning, are they acting in investment advice fiduciary capacity? Yes, I am. Today's show isn't about bashing any particular type of financial professional. It's about giving you the knowledge to tell the difference. There's a lot of insurance agents out there that call themselves
2: advisors.
3: Right. So in the specific questions you can ask to find out where you stand, you need to know that, because with so much at stake, you deserve to know.
2: Yeah, you absolutely do. And the decisions you make around your retirement, like how to invest, when to claim Social Security, ways to manage taxes, way to preserve assets for, say, a surviving spouse, what about the widow's penalty? These are some of the most consequential choices of your life, and they deserve to be guided by someone whose only obligation is to you. 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
3: Okay, so whether you're looking for your first advisor, evaluating your current one, or wondering if you even need one, today's show is going to give you the framework to make that decision with confidence.
2: There is. Now, you know, again, ask yourself just this one question. Does your current advisor help you with all of these decisions? I just gave you a whole big old list. Are they helping you with Social Security optimization, tax efficiency? Do they have a bucket strategy in place so that you know where you're withdrawing your money from in retirement? If not, we'd be happy to give you a second opinion. 855-811-PLAN.
3: Okay, so let's talk about the cost of going it alone. Before we talk about how to find the right advisor, let me address a question I hear from a lot of smart, capable people. Why do I need one at all? Boy, we hear that a lot too, don't we? You know, I think sometimes, Karen, if people get stung, you know, they get, maybe they had a bad advisor, or maybe they're just, you know, they don't, there's a lot of trust issues. You know, people say, I've been managing my own money for decades. Well, you know what? If they've done that for 20 years, they should be up close to double figures, right?
2: Well, and here's one consideration, particularly when we, you know, we'll talk to spouses. One of them will say, I've been managing it forever, and I've got spreadsheets, and I've got this, and I listen to this show, and I do this, and I do that. Well, here's the next question. What happens to your spouse when you're gone?
3: Ooh, well, remember that time we had one guy said, well, she's got a college degree. She can figure it out when I'm dead.
2: I remember the one.
3: Did you see her face when he said that?
2: I remember the one couple that came in and we were reviewing the retirement optimization blueprint, and she had this look on her face, and I'm like, well, what are you thinking right now? And she goes, I had no idea any of this.
3: Yeah. So, you know, unfortunately, we find these things out the hard way when the widows call, don't we?
2: Yeah, we do.
3: And sometimes the widowers, if the wife is doing it all. But look, you know, before we talk about the right advisor, you know, and whether you need one at all, we respect that question. But the data tells a story that's hard to ignore. You know, Dalbar, one of the most respected financial research firms in the country, publishes an annual study tracking how the average investor actually performs compared to the market. In 2024, the S&P 500 turned over 25%. The average equity fund investor, just 16.5%. That's an 8.5 percentage point gap. Let me translate. If you just put all your money, it was in an S&P 500 fund, which you can do, right? You would have made 8.5% more than most regular investors, do-it-yourselfers. So that's the fourth largest in the study's 40-year history. It wasn't because people picked bad funds. It was because of emotionally driven timing decisions, selling when things got scary, buying back and after the recovery was already underway. Year after year in both markets, good and bad, the average do-it-yourself investor underperforms the very investments that they hold.
2: Mm-hmm.
3: You know, I hate to say, I told our son, Brian, I said, why do some people think that they could do it better than us when we do it all day, every day? We're reading, we're getting things, information from all sorts of people. We go to conventions, we go to meetings.
2: We research.
3: And so why does the average do-it-yourselfer really think they can do it better? It blows me away.
2: Mm-hmm. Oh, anyway. I thought you were going to give an answer. Oh, well.
3: Well, the answer is call 855-811-PLAN and let's see, right?
2: Okay. So now just layer on the complexity that comes with retirement. You know, if you are 20 or 30, you know, yes, you should have a part of your portfolio that is just an S&P 500 index. But what about when you're coming closer to retirement? It's not just about picking investments anymore. It's about your withdrawal sequencing. How are you going to pull the money? When are you going to pull the money? What tax buckets are you going to pull the money out? Which account to pull from first? Hey, what about, is this a great time for Roth conversions? What about that Social Security optimization? Do you know how many people leave an incredible amount of money on the table because they don't optimize when they take Social Security? The biggest chunk of guaranteed money you're going to have in retirement. How about tax bracket management? Do you even know what that means? What about Medicare premium surcharges, the IRMA? Do you know what that is? Do you know how to avoid it? Do you know how to plan for it? And then I spoke briefly, too, about that widow's penalty. A lot of people look blankly at me when I talk about what is the widow's penalty. And the time to find out about that is not when your spouse is gone, all right? And then required minimum distributions. You know, people often don't even think about that, Kevin, until they're approaching into their 70s. When it's going to be required, and they had no planning ahead of time other than, oops, it's time, and I got to withdraw all this money and pay taxes on it.
3: How many times have you heard this one? Might have never told me that.
2: Not all the time.
3: Right?
2: Yeah, all the
3: time. They're not talking about... Well, there was a study done. It was like 18% of advisors talk about taxes and retirement.
2: Right. Exactly. Yeah. Or they'll say, you know, talk to your CPA. Well, not CPAs don't always get it right. And CPAs are not necessarily invest. Well, they're not investment
3: advisors. They're tax preparers.
2: And they don't know the whole plan. So each of these things involves decisions. And guess what? They interact with each other. And sometimes in ways that aren't really obvious. And the cost of getting them wrong often doesn't show up until years later when it's too late to fix it. So here's another research, the Russellsmith's research. It concludes that in 2025, last year, the value of an advisor in the U.S. is worth up to 5% annually in additional, you know, earnings. It's a positive 5% annually to have an advisor. These are not theoretical numbers. They represent the gap between what people achieve on their own and what they achieve with the right guidance. And you know what? As Kevin said, we do this day in and day out. We've got some pretty smart people on the team, and we do work as a team with all of our different expertise. We always start with a plan, the retirement optimization blueprint. So some of these pieces that interact together pop out and they become very obvious to you. And it's simple to get yours. All you have to do is call or text 855-811-PLAN or go to kpcfinancialsolutions.com.
3: You know, Karen, before we take a break here, just think about this. 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
3: Welcome back to the KPC Financial Hour with Kevin and Karen Crist. Is your financial advisor actually on your team? You know, I was just thinking about, Karen, during the break, is that we've had some situations before where the spouse called up and said, I listened to you on the radio. I was on my way to the grocery store, and I just happened to listen about this complimentary retirement blueprint. And I was just thinking, you know, I let my spouse, my husband or wife, I let them do the whole thing, and I really haven't checked into it. You know, maybe we should do this complimentary retirement blueprint and go in there together and see where we are, right? And then some eyes get opened.
2: One, it's clarifying for whoever the primary person responsible for finances is, but we've done podcasts on this. We've done shows on this. If you are married, both people, somebody can be primary in, you know, the decisions or managing or whatever, but you've, the spouse has got to have a basic understanding of what there is, where it is, you know, what, how's it performing. You cannot have one spouse in the dark. We have seen too many times what happens if the primary financial spouse, you know, passes away and just the chaos that it creates for the surviving spouse.
3: God, there's so many people right now.
2: Yeah,
3: we've been blessed with a lot of widows, and sometimes when we meet them, it's a mess, and a lot of things have to be untangled, right? And a lot of times you'll have one of the kids will try to take over and manage the estate, and it gets sticky. So, which is, we could do a whole nother show on estate planning, which is, you know, what you like to call tying it up in a bow, right?
2: Yep.
3: Taking care of all that. But really, let's just say that you agree that professional guidance makes sense. The next question is the one that matters the most, and it's the one that almost nobody asks. Is my financial professional legally required to put my interests first? You know, it gets a real sticky too. I was just thinking about a situation where we had some people come in, and the husband heard us on the radio, and he was not getting along well with his brother-in-law who was managing the money. And he talked his wife into coming in. It was her brother, right? And so, and he was like, and she's trying to stick up for the brother, and he's thinking that things aren't quite right. We went through the whole retirement blueprint process, and he looked at her and said, see? And she goes, okay, I'll talk to them, and they wound up becoming clients. That was a very, very sticky situation. It was all over. He looked at me and he said, I never liked him.
2: Oh, okay.
3: But my point is sometimes you get referred by a friend and you're not exactly sure, or maybe you're relatively happy because your accounts are going up, but you're not exactly sure how much they should be going up. And are you really prepared for the rest of your life? Are you going to have enough money? Do you know? Are you doing the right tax planning for your retirement? Are you looking at Social Security optimization? All those things that Karen wants to talk to you about, right? Because if you can save money on taxes, you don't have to make as much, right? And conversely, you could be doing really, really well and getting crushed on taxes. So that's just one thing. So there's estate planning, there's tax planning, there's all these things. And of course, portfolio construction. But let's just say, here's what most people don't know. The financial industry operates under two fundamentally different standards of care. The first is the fiduciary standard. How many people come in and ask me if I'm a fiduciary?
2: Oh, quite a few.
3: A lot.
2: It's a great question.
3: Because sometimes they go into somebody who is a fiduciary and they said, you got to ask if they're a fiduciary. I'm a fiduciary. So an investment fiduciary is legally required to act in your best interest when an investment advisor representative, that would be me, is engaged in investment advisory activities when providing investment advice involving securities, recommendations, analysis, portfolio management, or financial planning. They are acting in an investment advice fiduciary capacity. They have a continuous duty to monitor your plan, and they can't recommend something that benefits them more than it benefits you. And there's a newer standard called Regulation Best Interest, we know as Reg BI, that applies to broker-dealers and their registered representatives. It raised the bar above pure suitability, but it's still not the same as fiduciary obligation. Under Reg BI, a broker must act in your best interest at the time of the recommendation. But unlike an investment advice fiduciary, they don't engage in fee-based investment advisory activities like financial planning, creating or maintaining comprehensive financial plans. The distinction matters. It's one many consumers aren't aware of. So a lot of times we find out that, you know, people come to us and they say, yeah, we've got a really good wealth manager. And then we ask them, do you have a financial plan? No. Do they talk to you about taxes and retirement? No. Do you know the best time for you and your spouse to take Social Security? No. Okay, so it's nice to have a good wealth manager, but, you know, a fiduciary has to look at your best interests and look at these different things, right? Mm-hmm. The distinction matters. So are they just an insurance agent? Are they a stockbroker that's making commissions? Or are they an investment advisor representative that is just charging a flat fee for all of the above?
2: Mm-hmm.
3: Right. So anyway.
2: Yeah. 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So here, let's just dive in to some of the mistakes. How do you cut through the noise? Well, we want to give you 5 questions you can ask any financial professional. 5 questions that, in our experience, tell you almost everything you need to know about whether this person is the right fit for your retirement. So here's question 1. Simple. Are you an investment advice fiduciary? And will you put that in writing? This is the most important question you can ask. If the answer is yes, no problem. They're going to sign, say, yes, I'm an investment advisor representative. I am an investment advice fiduciary. Now you're dealing with someone who is legally obligated to do things in your best interest. If you get a vague answer, a conditional one, or uncomfortable one, you know, that's probably telling you something also, right?
3: And that's all of that is spelled out in our client agreement.
2: It is, yeah.
3: Yep, so...
2: Or ask us. That's fine, too.
3: Yeah, yeah, yeah. So you can ask us, but before anybody becomes a client, we have to put that in a client agreement that our clients are going to sign. We had someone come in last week that actually read it.
2: Oh, cover to cover.
3: Yeah.
2: Oh, and, absolutely. It was great.
3: A lot of people don't. They just said, okay, we trust you now. What do we sign? But they actually read the whole thing, and it details all of those things, right?
2: It does, and... You know, one of the other questions you want to ask is just say, how are you paid? A fiduciary is going to be paid on something called a wrap fee. And you want to know what that is. And you want to know what's included in that. It should be for, portfolio management. It should be for the tax planning we're talking about. It should be for a regular plan. It should be clearly laid out. But, you know, you ask somebody this question and they can't or won't answer this clearly. That is another red flag, folks. Question 3. What happens to my accounts if something happens to you? Okay, that is what we call a succession question. And it's one people can sometimes forget to ask until it's too late. This is particularly important if your advisor is a solo practitioner or very small practice. You want to know, do they not have a backup plan, or do they? If they retire or become incapacitated, your financial plan could be left without a captain, at the worst possible moment. So you don't want to be searching for a new advisor like it's at age 78, right? Not optimal.
3: Hey, Karen, you know what? We hired a company, an acquisition company, to look at other companies to acquire. And boy, I've run into a lot of situations where people were in their 70s, advisors were in their 70s, and they were one man band. They had, you know, Girl Friday, and they were running, you know, $50 million, $100 million worth of investments with their clients. And they've dropped over dead. What would be the plan? Girl Friday can't take it over.
2: Well, and if they are not registered investment advisors, they don't even, in essence, they don't have control over those accounts. Somebody else does.
3: Well, I remember I talked to one guy and that I got introduced to, and he would be what I would call the classic wealth manager. And he was a sharp guy, nice guy, really. And you know, he would tell me how he puts together portfolios and all that. And all that was, you know, I considered to be pretty good. But the fact, you know, he was talking about financial planning like, you know, it wasn't important. It was all about wealth management. But anyway, we're out of time in this segment. When we come back, we're going to talk about getting a second opinion and what you should look for and a couple other questions.
2: Hey, we still have question 4 and 5 left, so stay tuned.
3: Yeah, that's right. Mm-hmm.
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3: Welcome back to the KPC Financial Hour with Kevin and Karen Criss. Sorry, Karen just made me laugh. But anyway, we were talking about different standards of care and whose side are they on when it comes to advisors. You know, are they insurance agents that say they're advisors? They could be health insurance agents, say, I'm your advisor, right? We want to make sure that you know the questions to ask. And Karen already went over question one, but I'm just going to repeat and question three, actually. Here's what you want to ask. Are you an investment advice fiduciary? And will you put it in writing? Question two, how are you paid? And what's the total cost I'll pay this year? And in dollars. Okay. Figure it out for me, right? Question three, what happens to my accounts if something happens to you? You know, before the break, we were talking about people that, you know, one man band with a girl Friday that are managing lots and lots of money. What happens if they die, right? So question four that you want to ask, how do you approach tax planning? That's a huge one. If the answer is that's your CPA's job, consider that a red flag. In retirement, tax planning and investment planning are inseparable. Both Roth conversions, withdrawal sequencing, Social Security taxation, Medicare surcharges, A financial advisor who doesn't integrate tax strategy into your financial plan is leaving significant value on the table. I'll tell you what, we've gotten more new clients from Karen's taxes and retirement seminars. So people say, we've never heard this before. Question five would be, what would you do if the market dropped 30% the year after I retired? This is a philosophy question, and if they say we'd sell to help you preserve your assets, that's reactive. If they say we'd review the plan, look at your cash, adjust withdrawals if needed, and stay the course, that's a plan. You know, our plan would be with the bucket strategy, we'd switch to another bucket.
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2: 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So now, when do you want to get a second opinion? And we want to just close with something that we feel might be a little bit uncomfortable, but it's important. How do you know when it's time to question your current advisory relationship? And honestly, we believe it's because you may not have a comprehensive plan. If you don't have a comprehensive plan that talks about all the things that we have been talking about today, taxes, Medicare, inflation, all of it, then are you really full advice? Do you really have an advisor, right? It's not just about products. It's just not about specific investments. It has to be a complete package. So here are a few honest signals that a second opinion might be overdue. How about this? Your financial advisor doesn't reach out to you proactively. How about your plan has never been stress tested against maybe a bear market, maybe high inflation, maybe the death of a spouse? If these things have not been considered in your financial plan, it might be time to seek out those that know how to do this. You cannot, how about this? You can't clearly explain your financial advisor's fee structure, or you've never been told what it is. How about this? You've never had a tax planning conversation. Might be a good time to get a second opinion. Or recommendations consistently seem to center on specific products rather than your goals. Your goals have always got to be front and center in any conversations with a fiduciary advisor. Or here's one of the simplest tells of all, right? Your gut tells you something's just not right, but you've been too polite or too busy to act on it. We unfortunately see that all the time, Kevin. So a second opinion, it is not about accusation. It's not being disloyal. It's the same thing you do before a big surgery, right? You'd want another qualified doctor to take the diagnosis before you go under the knife. Well, your retirement is at least that important, isn't it? And a good second opinion doesn't have to mean changing advisors. Sometimes it's simply confirming that, hey, you do have a current plan and it's solid. And that confidence alone is worth the conversation. So if your advisor is doing a great job, a second opinion is going to confirm it. And you'll be more confident knowing that. But if there are gaps, you'll find them before they become costly mistakes. So either way for you, that's a win-win. And we'd love to help you with that win-win. 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
5: SRN News, I'm Mary Rose. The United States has announced another death of a service member as it launches more airstrikes at Iran. It is targeting the Revolutionary Guard in response to the killing of U.S. troops. The military says the latest death on Saturday was in Iraq during the controlled detonation of a downed Iranian drone. Vice President J.D. Vance and Second Lady Usha Vance have welcomed their fourth child. Their son, Alec Neil Vance, is the first child born to a sitting vice president in more than 150 years. The Vances announced the birth Sunday on social media. Alec joins older siblings Ewan, Vivek, and Maribel. Spain substitute Ferran Torres scored in the 106th minute to give his team a 1-0 win over defending champion Argentina in the World Cup final. This is SRN News.
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5: Welcome to the James Cooley Show. It's your host, Dr. James J.C. Cooley. And I tell you, we got Dr. Michael Mantel here. Today, you got another absolutely outstanding guest. How you doing, Dr. Mike? How you doing?
6: Doing great. I'm doing great. It's good to be here. Last week, I was on twice. I was a guest. I was the host. And here we are this week. The host.
7: You're the host. Guest host.
6: Guest host. And here we are back again. So it's always great. We do have a phenomenally educated and very well-respected guest. I'm looking forward to having her come on.
7: Well, we're looking forward to introducing her, and we are all on over 85 live streaming platforms, and we want the audience to join in the conversation. So whatever platform you're watching the show, please send your comments, call into the station, ask questions.
5: Well, hold on. 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
7: You tell the number.
5: It's 1-888-344-1170 again. That's 1-888-344-1170. You call into the station. My producer, Toddy, I call him Toddy the Water, will put you through. So, Michelle, can you do the honors by introducing the title of the show, the purpose of the show, and introduce this absolutely fantastic guest?
7: Yes. The title of today's show is called The Somatic Gap, Why Knowing is Not Enough. So explore the disconnect between knowing what supports health and actually being able to do it. We're going to discuss how the nervous system, rather than a lack of motivation, often determines whether healthy behaviors feel possible. Our guest today is Sharon Plache, hope I pronounce her name, is a doctoral scholar in lifestyle medicine education, health promotion, trauma-informed care, and behavioral change at Rocky Mountains University of Health Professions. With an MSSC in Integrative Health and Lifestyle Medicine from Point Loma Nazarene, Sharon has provided quality, holistic, somatic, and trauma-informed health education, coaching, and bodywork in San Diego since 1989. She's a diplomat of ACLM, Certified Health and Wellness Coach, Somatic Experiencing Practitioner, AMEN Clinical Certified Brain Health Coach, and many more. And you know what? She has a strong understanding of human anatomy and physiology. In addition, she can support the balance of the muscular system, mind-body integration, energetic principles that govern health and well-being. Please welcome to the show for the very first time, Sharon Plache.
8: Thank you so much. Great to be here. Feels like a family reunion.
6: Oh, well, that's so sweet. I'm glad you feel that right at the beginning, because that's exactly what this is about. And no one makes it more that way than JC and Michelle. So great to have you today.
9: We're so happy to have you on today. Just like I said, Dr. Michael Mantia, always bring the best guests on the show. Our audience and our viewers, they learn so much about it. I know my producer in San Diego and also in Dallas, they probably got about 8-9 bags of popcorn. They're going to need them all. Yes, sir. So, Sarah, can you tell our viewers and our listeners a little bit more about you, where you grew up, what made you click, why you're so passionate about the things that you do?
8: Yeah, thank you, JC, and thank you, Michael, and of course, Michelle as well, for all the communications and the invitation. That's a fascinating question, like what makes me tick? So from just a familial standpoint, I have grew up with my family, my parents, and three brothers. I've lived most of my life in Southern California, did live in the UK for a period of time, and that's where really my first interest in ballet as my career pursuit started when I got to study with the Royal Ballet's program there. And when my family moved back to the United States, I stayed in that avenue of learning and growing. And what I find interesting is sometimes an intention we can have, right, with a goal and our mind, our body may or may not support. So in my 20s, I found that my body wasn't able to support that goal. And that's kind of the theme of our time together. And so it was time to pivot. And this was back in the 80s, and I was a good student academically. So I went to Chapman University, and I thought, well, I need to study business and marketing. That's the world we live in. And this would be beneficial as an artist at heart. So I dove into that world. And what I found is I really started to disconnect from my body. I was so much in my head studying, and I actually did a lot in communications and even some television work. And I felt like a talking head. I had lost my body, right? And I had started really somatic body-based and felt a connection in that. So when I came out of my bachelor's program, I really did some deep reflection and said, you know what? I'm an artist at heart, and I was in the performing arts, and what's calling me is the healing arts. So when I think about what makes me tick, it's the artistry of life. It's how we creatively understand ourselves, all the pieces that make up who we are, and how we are in stages and phases. I'm always happy to say I'm 64. I'm in a PhD program. Life never ends. So really, my essence is lifetime learning. I have so much curiosity about life, myself, what creates health and happiness and the longevity of that. And as on the show before, we've heard about, you know, age and our lifespan, there's the health span. Like, I got really curious about that. And that motivated me to get a master's in integrative health and really start to look at health promotion and start to look more at public health and systems that are in place. And then I decided to do a PhD program because I just saw things were missing in the literature, particularly lifestyle medicine and health coaching relative to underserved populations. So my dissertation is actually taking these principles of lifestyle medicine, blue zones, coaching to populations that aren't being served yet, and because it just takes time. So what I'm passionate about today is women's health particularly, and how we can bring these principles in a trauma-informed way to survivors of trauma, abuse, domestic violence. And so that's really where some of my PhD academic work is, because I want to add to the literature to show this profound body of work can be applicable anywhere, any place, regardless of what we've been through. So,
6: my goodness, what an answer. And we only have an hour. Means I can tell you right now, we're going to need more time, but okay. But welcome to 360 Degree Health. When about 4 years ago or so, when JC and Michelle said, hey, Michael, come on as a co-host, what should we call this Tuesday show? We want to focus about health. And I said, 360 Degree Health. That's what it is. It's a 360 degree cycle. And you embody that. So thank you for coming on. Let's begin with this very interesting phrase, somatic gap. And why you believe it's the one of the missing pieces in helping people create lasting health?
8: Yeah, thank you, Michael. It's a great question. You know, this concept came to me a little bit like I was talking before. Sometimes we can feel like we're disembodied, right? So soma is the body, right? So the somatic gap is this disconnect from what we know to do or what we believe to be true or even intellect, but it's not translating into practical application, right, in our lived experience in our body. And where this really came to light for me was when for 14 years with clinical post-traumatic stress diagnoses. And what I noticed is that they knew the right things to do for health and well-being, but it wasn't translating into their daily life. Mm-hmm. And it was really like the body had hijacked their reality because the body was still in a state of distress. So that's an extreme example. What I think is helpful to understand is a gap is created when we can't put all the pieces together, right? So when we're overwhelmed, when there's too much going on, we have to fragment, right? We have to specialize, and that will get us to a certain place where we want to go. But it's not, like you said, 360 degrees, right? It's that integrative process. And if we're only using intellectual knowledge and doing the checklist, we've left out our beautiful container, right, of the human experience, our body. This is where we live the reality. So
6: our body, oh, my goodness, that opens up so many questions. We just have a minute or two left. But real quickly, so we assume that when people don't follow through on what they know would be wise for them to be doing, by the way, what should, would be wise for them to be doing, that they're lacking motivation or discipline. Mm-hmm. Is that the right explanation, though? It doesn't sound like it.
8: You know, it's a wonderful lens to look through, right? It's one way to evaluate an outcome or a situation. What I might like to come back to is, what is someone's perception of themselves in reality? And perception really influences every action we take. So if someone knows that they need to go take a walk for 30 minutes a day and increase their heart rate, but when they think about going for that walk, it creates some kind of stress response, right? A feeling of overwhelm, disorientation, or even concern for their safety. Kind of their subconscious mind is going to sabotage that.
6: Speaking of stress, you got a guy who's stressing out right now.
9: Yeah, hold on that phone. 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
14: Paging!
5: There we go, Debbie. Hey, Todd, you turned it down, man.
14: That's right. With Dr. James. JC Cooley.
5: That's what I'm talking about. That's what I'm talking about. What? Hey, Todd, what you think about the show so far, man? Todd. All right, it's Todd. I'm pulled away.
15: Yeah,
16: that's okay. Got a substitute today.
5: You know what? We're having fun. Always, always.
17: Always.
5: Always absolutely top-notch information. Sharon is putting it out. And Sharon, so you working, just like what Dr. Mike Mentes said, I mean, you got so much going on, especially from the educational standpoint. How do you package all of this without being overwhelmed?
8: You know, that's a great question because I believe anything we're talking about theoretically, we have to live individually, right? Practically. And for me, the arc of my life has been learning practical applications of tools to regulate my nervous system, right? Understand myself. So one thing that I know about myself is having a solid foundation is one of the best things for me to begin any day, right? Or any project. And what that might mean for each person could vary, but a solid foundation for me is a good night's sleep, good nutrition, having some mindfulness practices in the morning. And yes, they're part of the lifestyle medicine principles, but they're real, right? They're something that my body, my brain, and my system can actually work with as tangible tools. And another way that I manage things is I do mini breaks throughout my day. Even when we were on break here, I was doing some grounding practices, really stabilizing my nervous system, feeling into being present. And great point, JC. When we have a lot going on, we can get ahead of ourselves or we can get caught up in loops from the past. And anything that brings me into the present moment, like regulates me here, like I can arrive, like land, and then address what's right in front of me. So that's a little bit of an illustration of how I go through steps that are fundamental for my physical health, but also my functional health of things that I need to do.
6: Mm-hmm. So I just want to follow up on that real quickly, JC. So tell us what you actually did in the break that helped you feel grounded.
8: I would love to share that. So, and I'd also love to share some resources. So a wonderful mentor, Dr. Ruth Lanius, she's a psychiatrist and a neuroscience researcher up in Canada, has really studied the neuroscience of what it means to regulate our system through grounding. And her practice, I find fundamentally just functional. And that work was done with disassociative patients. And that's where I feel the support of gravity. So I'm literally feeling gravity stabilizing me and supporting me, right? I can feel my bones, they're heavier, right, than the tissue or fascia. I can feel, I sometimes will pick something up so I can actually kinesthetically, like proprioceptively feel gravity, right? Okay, there's gravity. And that type of stabilization is fundamental for our brainstem and then for coherence throughout our brain and bringing the prefrontal cortex online. So for me, these, and we heard this a lot, like grounding, grounding, grounding, but how do we feel it?
6: Right. That's what I asked you. What specifically, what does that mean?
8: Yeah. So we can feel it by even pushing ourselves up from a chair. Like if I push up from a chair and then let go, wow, that's gravity. It's a universal law that is holding me securely on the earth all the time, right? And this comes from this body of work called Finding Solid Ground. And that leads back to that foundational principle. I need to have a stable base to feel myself in space and be able to orient and move forward. Mm-hmm. That's a practical tool that I use a lot.
6: Mm-hmm. So for someone who's listening, it's interesting. I was going to ask this question, but it's amazing how that comes around to this. So for someone who's listening today who feels frustrated because they keep repeating unhealthy patterns of behavior, what's the first thing you want them to understand?
8: Welcome to the human race.
6: We're all fallible.
8: Right. Welcome. Welcome to the table. Because this is the nature, right, of our human experience. So could I share a real practical tool that's somatic?
6: The more practical, the better.
8: Yeah, I feel like it kind of gives an embodied experience of that. So when someone's telling me they're having frustration, this comes from a body of work. My hands are up for a reason. Is if you could pick a hand that would represent the frustration, say someone says the left hand, then I'm going to invite them to look at that left hand and imagine the frustration, the disconnect, the overwhelm arriving there. So if you'll notice, when it arrives here, I can be the observer of it instead of it consuming me, right? So this is why body-based work is really interesting. It changes the relationship, right? So first of all, welcome to the human race. Everything's relationships. And let's have a relationship with this frustration, right? This overwhelm. And we just notice it. A lot of this comes from neuro-linguistic programming, understanding how we lay data down in our brain and bodies. So if I can see that frustration and someone chose that, it's already kind of encoded in their neurobiology. Then I might ask, if you were to pick something that is the opposite of that, what might that be? And could they then explore that? So maybe they say the opposite of that is feeling a sense of inspiration and play and engagement of life. So then I ask them to, with their eyes and their body, orient to that hand. The minute they do that and they cross their eyes over their midline and they're firing something different in their brain, notice it's more on the fun, social engagement. This is more disconnect, frustration. If I then have someone go, oh, there's that and there's this, right? We now have the both and of life, right? So yes, sometimes I get frustrated and I also get inspired and curious and love to engage. When we start doing these kind of neurobiological somatic shifts, it changes our perspective, it changes what's firing in our brain, and it changes our relationship with whatever might be coming up. So that might be a place that I would start with someone, is normalize, explore, and then be curious. Where can we go from here?
6: Mm-hmm. How much do you think perspective plays in that? In other words, is it like, so I look at here and I see one aspect of life. I look here, I see mm-hmm. another aspect of life.
8: Mm-hmm. Mm-hmm.
6: I can see that. But how does chronic stress and unresolved trauma influence our everyday choices, eating, sleeping, exercising, connecting mm-hmm. with others? Explain the connection here.
8: Yeah, absolutely. So one thing I love about the human race is we have a negativity bias.
6: Right.
8: It's called to survive, right? We tend to focus on what's not working, right? So it takes effort to look at the both and, right? It takes some effort to recognize that life isn't only just one thing. So what we do know about trauma is a couple of things. One, it can create fragmentation, it can create disconnection, and it also continues to contribute to a sense of overwhelm and a feeling of being stuck. Okay. So anytime we're working with ourselves, we want to first recognize that we do have parts, a part of me this and a part of me that, right? So I'm not fully 360 integrated as I could, meaning I'm not using all of my faculties, right? Also, that feeling of being stuck is real. And so how do we begin to mobilize a little bit in that feeling? So even this exercise requires some movement. It's very mm-hmm. subtle. It's non-threatening, it's self-exploratory, right? So it's helping to move some stuckness. And it's simple, right? Simple is important. And then that can begin to be a foundation that we build upon in self-exploration for behavior change, what's going on.
6: Mm-hmm. When we come back, I want to ask about this concept of feeling safe in our bodies mm-hmm. and why is that so important to our health? Mm-hmm. I think it relates to this.
8: Thank you.
6: Sure.
8: Yep.
9: Wow, this is so interesting. So we're going to take a stage break again. If you want to be part of this great discussion, all you have to do is just go to the platform and be walking. Any question that you might have, I promise you will get to an answer. It's your life, and we'll see you shortly after the break.
14: Dr. J.C. Cooley. That's right.
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17: That's right. Oh, it's the
18: Hello. Yeah.

0: Yeah, that's going to be in the next segment. So I'm just planning you ahead. But the discussions that we're having right now are so important. So important to you. Everyone that's listening. You know, so hey, Cheryl, got a quick question. So what type of clients or patients do you deal with, and how do you start a discussion with them? You let them tell you what the problem that they might be having, or you give them some pointers immediately?
1: Yeah, it's a great question. So over these decades of work, I've had an opportunity to work with so many different folks, you know, in addition to the military population, a lot of working professionals, a lot of women, individuals who are facing terminal illness diagnoses, and also huge lifestyle changes, right? Grief, loss, this kind of thing. So I feel we're all individual, and each person coming in usually has an intention of the next thing that they're looking to understand about themselves or their life or choices. What often has been missing is we haven't had an opportunity to normalize or understand that we have a nervous system that is constantly taking in data and adapting to the best of its ability. And so bringing that information online and being able to have someone start to orient to how do they know themselves, where do they experience themselves, and if we're going to go anywhere in a healing modality or if we're going to go anywhere in a behavior change model, we've got to find out where they are right now and couple that with a couple of things, what their number one priority is, and then their values and strengths to support that journey.
2: Is self-compassion important as well when dealing with changing lifestyle behaviors?
1: Thank you, Michelle. You know, to me, self-compassion is part of that foundation that we really all thrive. To me, compassion is a kind of rich soil and a watering and a feeding that we do of our own garden. And we have a lot of stories that we've experienced in life of judgment, criticism, feeling like what we weren't doing is good enough. And we might not always get that compassionate, kind response from the external world. So it's important to learn how to cultivate that in our own internal self-care. And I believe self-compassion is a super strength. It has nothing to do with being soft, right? It has everything to do with really embracing our integrity and recognizing that we all are human and life is this continued journey of growth and exploration, and we'll have ups and we'll have downs, but we're all intrinsically valuable in whatever place we're in.
3: Mm-hmm. That knowledge, that way of thinking about ourselves, the narrative, the story, whatever you want to call it, for someone who does cognitive behavioral therapy and coaching, I should say, is central. I just started physical therapy here in San Diego.
1: Okay.
3: And the first visit, the fellow said, very, very fine physical therapist. He said, Dr. Mantel, so do you know anything about cognitive behavioral therapy? I looked at him and I started laughing. He said, oh, it's funny. I said, I thought you were joking me. You're just being serious. He said, I studied with Howard Ellis and Aaron Beck, who invented this 55, 60 years ago.
1: Right.
3: I said, no. But why? How do you use it in physical therapy? And this really relates to what you're talking about. He said, well, look, the way we think about our pain can make it much worse. Mm-hmm. The way we think about ourselves can make our ability to deal with pain much more impacted. So I'm curious. Let me see if I can bridge this. How do you think that emotional eating, procrastination, avoiding exercise might actually represent nervous system adaptations rather than I'm a failure, I'm no good, something's wrong with me? Where does nervous system adaptation enter rather than my evaluation of myself?
1: I love that word, Michael, adaptation, right? We're creative beings and we are adaptable. And we'll usually choose a behavior or develop a structure of how we govern life and move through life, one, based on what we know and what actually is giving us a sense of safety or stabilization or even connection. So these things, it's simple, but it can be complex. So when I think about if someone is emotionally eating, I would say, of course you are, you know, because life is emotional and there can be a lot going on. And that maybe at a very early stage in life was the salve, right? What gave a sense of comfort or regulation for your nervous system, because it changes the brain chemistry, right? Your neurotransmitters change by what you're eating, Maybe you get to go into a food coma and check out. And for the short term, you're getting to that adaptation gives you some safety or comfort or relief. The bigger question is over the arc of our life, is that particular adaptation impacting our relationships with ourselves, others, our physical health, our emotional health? And so, again, it's back to normalizing that, recognizing maybe how it was all that we knew or all that we could reach for. And then the curiosity becomes, if I know my system as an organism, right? I'm a mammal, right? My system is going to be looking for some sense of perceived safety. How does that tie in with my actions of what I do and don't do in my health behaviors? And I think that's what's running underneath. That's often not, that's overlooked, right? It's not understood. And so we can say, if you think about going to take a walk, do you have a stress response to it? Or do you have a, oh gosh, that would be a relief. I'll get away from the computer screen and I'll get out and get some fresh air. If it's one more thing in the busy to-do list, it's going to create more stress, higher sympathetic charge, and you're probably going to opt out not to. So that's, it's as simple as that sometimes.
3: Mm-hmm. Yeah. I mean, it sounds like, again, it sounds like you're saying the link is often what you think. How do you mm-hmm. think about this notion of safety? So, and I said that we're going to come back and I was going to ask about that. Mm-hmm. What does it mean to feel safe in my body? You do the grounding work in a break. Mm-hmm. That mm-hmm. helps you mm-hmm. recognize what reality is, your presence. Mm-hmm. You're here right now. I am fine. It's like the person flying on the plane 40,000 feet up in the air, and they announce, ladies and gentlemen, strap your seatbelts on. We lost an engine. We may be going down. Everyone goes, oh my God, oh my God. And people are having heart attacks. But the guy sitting in the front row, and he's eating his popcorn, turning the pages, And all of a sudden, because hey, we're safe, the engine came back on, we're okay. Everyone runs over. He said, how did you get through that? He said, I just kept telling myself, right now, I'm safe. This moment, I'm safe. You all were thinking about what's going to happen in the crash. So mm-hmm. what does it mean to feel mm-hmm. safe in your body? And how is that important for our health?
1: Well, it's great. So it brings us, you know, to the vagus nerve and polyvagal yes. theory, right? Which is a body-based understanding and application. So the registering of safety is how our system is actually functioning. And so I say, cues tell me if I'm feeling safe, if I'm able to have a sense of settling, if my breath cycle is flowing with a rhythm, kind of like the tidal ocean, if I can take in my surroundings. These are things that are regulating my system and telling me, you know, there's no imminent danger here. And so we can work with that. So in somatic experiencing, one of the first things we do is we take a moment to arrive. You were saying on the plane, they're in the future. So this guy with his popcorn had arrived. He was in his seat. He was reading his book, right? Crunching away.
3: Right.
1: So arriving is important. What does it feel to arrive? How do you know you're here? Oh, I can feel my feet on the ground. Okay. Now let's take in the environment. I purposely put this behind because it's rocks, right? And it's wood and it's green, right? So it's a subliminal message of like stabilization and grounding and taking in what's in the environment. We as mammals are always scanning for safety. We cannot do it, right? So there's techniques that can help us orient to identify in this moment, I am safe, no imminent danger. And we can take it from there.
3: Mm-hmm. That's great. I want to hear some grounding practices that we can use practically when we mm-hmm. come back.
1: Okay. Mm-hmm.
0: I tell you what, we're going to take a station break right now because I want to save the 2 minutes because I want to hear some of the practices as well. Also, when we get back, the link is what you think. So I tell you, whichever platform that you're watching this on, if you want to be part of this great conversation, all you have to do is just go to the comments, ask any questions that you might have, or you can pick up the phone and dial 1-888-344-1170. Again, that's 1-888-344-1170. It's your life. And we'll see you shortly after the break.
4: It's your life. Your life. That's right. That's right. It's Dr. James. JC. It's your life.

0: If you've got questions, we've got answers. 660 AM, The Answer.
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0: 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The Answer.
5: Hello, hello. Welcome back to the James School of Social Learning. Dr. Mike, you know I had to do this.
6: Yes, sir.
5: I have to. I mean, it just, I won't be able to sleep without doing it. Hey, Sharon, if your schedule permits, we would love to have you back on the show again.
7: Thank you. Would love to.
5: Yeah, this is, we, as you already know, we never get to hardly any other questions because we like to just dialogue, have fun, and it's really, really good. So we would love to get you back on. Also, Michelle and I will be heading back to the kingdom, Ghana, where I am the development king, the Gonakasakwa kingdom. And we have what we call King Cooley Kits. And one of the things that we want to do is we want to take some computers back, laptops or whatever, so we can open up a King Cooley Learning Center there so we can help fight illiteracy. So we need your help. 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Now, well, this is a segment that I love. It's called The Link Is What You Think. And it's the one and only Dr. Michael Mantia. Dr. Mike, what you got for us today?
6: I turn to page 18, which is a lucky number. And in some traditions, 18 relates to health. And what do I have on page 18? The question, healthy. And I wrote the book, Don't Sweat the Small Stuff, P.S. It's all small stuff. And my focus is always on helping people live better and disturb themselves less. So here's some 5 tips on healthy. When you fully, unconditionally accept yourself, it doesn't matter to you if the rest of the world does. Sounds pretty healthy to me. Number 2, want to feel free, happy, and invincible? Fully, unconditionally accept yourself. 3, when not achieving your goals affects your unconditional self-acceptance, it's time to rethink the link between the two. When you treat your mind right, this is number 4, you'll feel unconditional self-acceptance. When you don't think well, depression, anger, anxiety may likely result. And number 5, some instant band-aids to build unconditional self-acceptance. Here they are. Regardless, so what? It doesn't truly matter. Who really cares? And ultimately, I'm not going to rate myself. My performance, maybe, but not myself. If today's 5 points sparked even one way to live better, then mission accomplished. And please remember, until next time, stay curious, stay kind, and don't sweat the small stuff. Thank you.
5: That's always perfect, Doc. You always turn to the right page, and I tell you, we got about 7 minutes left in the show. I'm going to turn it back over to you because I know you got a million other questions.
6: Oh, my goodness. I do have a million other questions. So let's take a few. We have 7 minutes. I want to be sure you have time for this. So give us a few grounding practices that can help our audience interrupt the automatic stress response.
7: Great. So one of my favorites is I have a straw here. So we've all heard of box breathing, counting inhale, exhale, you know, like a 4. We've also heard of inhale 4, hold 7, exhale 8. And sometimes we don't remember that. But if we have a straw, the straw is a vehicle for extending the exhale. Anytime we extend an exhale, it downregulates that high sympathetic charge and can begin to have a settle and feel grounded. So you inhale, and when you exhale, because of the size of the aperture, it naturally extends the exhale. So you don't have to worry about counting. You might enjoy counting, but you don't have to worry about it. Other things that can really connect us with the present moment, I got a little plumeria off my plant, is connection with nature, but also we're a sensory being and our senses are part of us feeling the ground of reality. We're in our body. We're here on planet Earth. So sometimes engaging both something physical from nature, but also pausing and taking in the scent or fragrance is really a just automatic grounding, walking up and touching a tree, even going outside and literally feeling the earth. As I mentioned before, having the weight of something in your hands helps us feel grounded because of how it communicates through the neuroproprioceptive system from the brain into the body. We know where we are in space by proprioceptors. Those are the little nerve endings in the joints saying, oh, that's heavy. There's gravity. There's grounding. So it goes from an intellectual concept to a felt sense. The next thing is something as simple as having something in our hand. This is a little piece of rose quartz, right? I can feel it. I can hold it. I can toss it back and forth. I have to be present to do this, right? And when we're present, we actually are grounded. We are not disassociative. We're not in the past. We're not in the future. I'm here now, right? So what I loved about Thich Nhat Hanh when I was with him up at Deer Park Monastery was there's a Buddhist practice, which is that literally be here now. Focus on what you're doing. Everything is a meditation. Everything can be grounding. Everything can be supporting our focus and our clarity. We have more prefrontal cortex activation, so we're better at discernment. We can follow through. We have more critical thinking to make a plan. And also, we through that stabilization and a wider lens, we tend to feel more sense of fulfillment, purpose, and enjoyment in life. So those are all really interwoven for this thing called grounding.
6: Neuroscience has looked at people who pray, and that's another grounding. They're very present, very present. Yeah. So how does, I want to bring in lifestyle medicine very quickly. How does combining lifestyle medicine with trauma-informed somatic approaches create a more rounded, more complete model of health?
7: Yeah, it's a, you know, we could probably talk for a long time on that.
6: If we had the time.
7: Right. So all the lifestyle medicine principles are really to address physical health. Right? Every single one of them. So for us to begin to really acknowledge that we all have bodies and that this is our vehicle, this is our gift. And so if I'm going to apply a lifestyle medicine principle, it's not an intellectual process. There may be information, but it's actually lived through my body. And trauma-informed recognizes that we've all been through something, and things that maybe have overwhelmed us, right, have caused us to steer away from certain activities or steer away from certain people. That's an undercurrent that's going to be there that we can bring in that self-compassion and help us be more strategic in how we take a lifestyle medicine principle and apply it. And both lifestyle medicine and Blue Zones really reach a foundational piece of collaboration and community, mm-hmm. because your and I nervous systems are having a conversation right now. They have been this whole time, right? And so when we think about grounding and we think about applying principles of health and well-being and self-compassion, it also happens in relationship. And that's really foundational. Now, that can be people. Sometimes people aren't always safe, but it can be our animals. It can be a relationship with nature. And then we can start to look at these lifestyle medicine principles as a relationship. I'm in relationship with physical activity. I'm in relationship with healthy eating. Mm-hmm. I'm in relationship with my sleep.
6: If listeners remember one message from today's conversation, what do you want them to take home with them?
7: That you are held securely on the earth by the infinite universal energy of gravity, which is really the connected to all of us. And that stabilization will hold us steady for every step forward.
6: Thank you so, so much.
5: I tell you, we have time right now. I want to thank you so, so much for taking the time to come on the show. Looking forward to having you again. You know, I always have to thank my buddy, Dr. Michael Mantel, for always hitting a home run. I got to thank Dr. Michelle Poole for putting together another absolutely fantastic show. I'd like to thank my producers in San Diego, Todd Pirate, and my producer in Dallas, Matt Twin. And most importantly, I'd like to thank our viewers and our listeners for tuning in to the James Cooley Show. 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Always, always dream big, think big, and be big.

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3: With SRN News, I'm Mary Rose. U.S. military says it begins a new round of airstrikes targeting Iran. U.S. Central Command says unidentified human remains have been recovered in Jordan. CENTCOM said in a statement Sunday that the remains were found near the location of the Iranian strike that killed two U.S. service members and left one missing. Vice President J.D. Vance and Second Lady Usha Vance have welcomed their fourth child. Their son, Alec Neil Vance, is the first child born to a sitting vice president in more than 150 years. The Vances announced the birth Sunday on social media. Alec joins older siblings Ewan, Vivek, and Maribel. Spain substitute Ferran Torres scored in the 106th minute to give his team a 1-0 win over defending champions Argentina. This is SRN News.
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6: I ran this by my doctor. I always run it by her, everything I take. And I told her I've been taking this for a while. Is this okay to take? She goes, oh, this is wonderful for you to take. Keep taking it. She goes, I approved this. This is very good. So she said, yes. She said, this is one thing you can take that's very good. I'm not going to stop taking Balance of Nature.
7: Man, you talk about hitting a grand slam, just feeling just incredible. And I mean, I haven't felt this great in years. 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And I just appreciate the doctor for what he's done. I'm impressed. I'm just become a new man with energy. I've never felt this great. I just want to say thank you to you guys.
5: 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But before we get there, there are some things that we can do to feel better because it's important. 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Adding whole fruits and vegetables into your diet